0: we are expected of so much, not only, you know, raising our children and setting that foundation, but also providing for them now in this, you know, economy that we live in. It's hard. I, as a mother, I work full time. I have three daughters. I am a PTO mom. I'm a T-ball mom. I'm a, you know, advocate for them. It's a lot, but it's worth it all, you know? Mm-hmm. So Lori, I want to welcome you back on our show. And
1: thank you.
0: Last time we left off, we were talking about how you were raising your children up in the Lord from a yes. very, very young age. And obviously I think that is the best way to do it. But what could you say to mothers who are new to this and they have teenage children maybe, or they have young adult children? How can you encourage them to instill the love of the Lord or be Christ-like for them?
1: Right. Well, that is such a fantastic question. And I think for, you know, women who really want to raise their children in the way of the Lord, it's something that we have to be so focused on. And first of all, I say tune out the world. Tune out the culture. There is so many mixed messages bombarding women these days, and we can lose our way. We can lose our perspective and get so confused as to what our purpose and calling is. So we homeschooled our children, and that was one step that we had decided to take when we had our children in early elementary school, and Steve and I were just moved in that direction to take them out and to start homeschooling. But even if you're not homeschooling your children, that's okay. What is most important is, and I found this in mothering my children, is the example that I was setting, the life that mm-hmm. I was living under our roof, how I treated their dad, how I lived as a godly woman, my perspective on marriage and my perspective on motherhood and how I viewed that was going to bleed over into their little lives and hearts. Because look, at the end of the day, it doesn't matter what you teach or what tools you try to implement. If you are confused, angry, frustrated, and your home is not in order, they're going to see that. They are going to pick up on that. So, you know, Steve and I, by no means did we have a perfect marriage. No, by no means did we have a perfect walk with God, but we shared a common vision about how we wanted to raise our children in the way of the Lord. And, you know, I was thinking about Hannah, and, you know, she was a woman in the Bible who was barren, and she wanted desperately to have children, and she brought that request to God. But in her prayer, she had promised the Lord that if she had this child, that she would dedicate that child back to God. And ladies, that is our calling. It is to dedicate our children to God's glory and to His Amen. Service. He is the one who formed them in our womb. And when He gives us that beautiful blessing, then our calling is to dedicate them back to Him. Yeah. Now, on the opposite side of that, I think of the man Eli, who just in a couple chapters later in 1 Samuel, he was rebuked by the Lord. Why? Because he did not honor the Lord in raising His sons. And they were rascals. I mean, they were doing things in the house of God that they should not have been doing. But God took Eli to task, and He said, "You have honored your sons above me." And we live in a culture that tells us as parents, we need to just kind of nurture whatever our children are gravitating towards mm-hmm. and whatever they want to be, whatever they want to become, and all of these things. But that is not our calling from God. Our calling from God is to raise them in the way of the Lord, to nurture those godly desires, and to point our children constantly to Him. That is not an easy job. That is a task. It absolutely is. But when we pray, when we're in the Word of God, when we're trying our best to walk obediently to Him, God will honor our efforts. And look, folks, when they grow up, they have their own choices to make. They have their own decisions that they will make. So we don't want to look for the payoff. We don't want to look for the results. We just want to be obedient to the Lord as parents.
0: Right. That's beautiful. It's so encouraging to hear you say that also, because there's, you know, women out there who are in relationships or marriages who they feel like they've been let down. You know, they feel like they're carrying 150%, you know, and the husband is doing nothing.
1: Right.
0: But, you know, there are those marriages out there where I feel like they're in that time, you know, that they're in that time. But like I've heard Pastor Steve say a million times, you know, sometimes it's going to be 100 and 0.
1: Right.
0: Sometimes it's going to be 50 and 50,
1: right.
0: You know, but like you said, modeling this for your children and showing it by example is what brings them closer to the Lord, you know, and shows them that love. Because if you're being Christ-like, you know, that's what he's about, being there when people are not, you know, being loving. But yes, it's just encouraging for the mothers out there who are, you know, in these relationships with their husbands who sometimes, you know, sometimes they're not picking up the slack and, you know, they feel like they're doing it all. And it's not that, you know, we're expected to just be doormats, you know, we're expected to be, you know, the people who do it all and with nothing in return and no respect. But it is the Christ-like, you know, love that that is instilled in us that makes us want to be that way, you know, despite our circumstances, despite what we're going through, because we have that hope of the Lord, you know, that he is there to help us. He is there to guide us and hold our hand, even though we're going through all these struggles. Because, you know, one thing that I learned from the Core Women's Ministry is when we did the Things Above classes is that, you know, this world here, that this life, this isn't it.
1: Right. That's right.
0: Know, this isn't it. We as mothers, you know, have to keep our eyes on the things above.
1: Right.
0: You know?
1: Set your mind on things above and not on things of the earth.
0: Yes. And it's so hard to get out of, you know, the world and out of your problems and your worries as a mother and the burdens that we carry on a day-to-day basis, you know, but that is the bottom line.
1: Yes.
0: You know, so that's the bottom line. We have to keep our eyes on the things above because that is our final. That is our place. That is our home, you know.
1: Amen. And let me just say that I got married when I was 17. We had our first child when I was 19. And I realized real quick, even though I had, you know, all of these desires and aspirations, I needed God's word. I needed his help. I needed his counsel. I needed his guidance. I joined a women's Bible study, and that has been my mainstay for 46 years. I have been immersed in women's Bible study when my kids were little all the way until now, and I'm a great grandmother now. I can't believe it. But I haven't stopped women's Bible study. I have not stopped immersing myself in the scriptures. And knowing what this girl needs first and foremost when she gets out of bed, and that is the word of God and time at Jesus' feet. And so those were my tools, ladies. Mm-hmm. Those were my tools, was the word of God, other godly women in my life who were like-minded and who also wanted to please the Lord in their home and in their families. Having that vital Christian fellowship within the church. But I also want to share, there was a woman who greatly influenced my life, and she still does to this day, and her name is Elizabeth Elliot. One of the very first books that I read from her is Keep a Quiet Heart. She not only addresses motherhood, but she addresses all subjects of life. And as a godly woman, I needed that wisdom of an older woman. And as I said, she still influences me today. It's Keep a Quiet Heart by Elizabeth Elliot. She's written so many good books, but this one in particular truly impacted me. And my two go-to scriptures for being a wife and a mother are the Proverbs 31 woman and Titus chapter 2. I have never strayed far from those two books of the Bible, Proverbs and Titus chapter 2. But I've not just gone to topical studies in my walk with the Lord. I've read the Word. And ladies, from Genesis to Revelation, God has wisdom for us, not just as wives and mothers, but as women after his own heart. We need all of Scripture. We need it from cover to cover. I see so many women running to topical studies because they want the quick fix on an issue or a circumstance or a problem. Ladies, get into the Word. Start doing your Bible studies. God speaks to every aspect of life when we are reading His Word. And that truly is where the transformation process begins.
0: Oh, it's definitely true. Definitely. I mean, myself, I've been going to Core Women's consistently, I would say, for the first time, you know, with the study that we have going on right now. And it's been changing me. You know, that was the thing that I think was missing from my whole relationship with Christ beforehand, growing up in the church and being forced to go, you know, because I'm living under the roof, I have to go, right?
1: Yes.
0: You know,
1: yes.
0: Is that I just never took the time myself to actually read the Word. And once I did, you know, it does change you. Mm-hmm. And that's what I think the point is people miss, is that, you know, it's not that we're trying to force something down your throat as a Christian. You know, it's something that's been instilled in us as love. And we want to share that love for you, because only He can do that. No one else, I can't do it. You can't do it. The pastor can't do it. No one can give someone that love, only Him. And they have to let that door open. And so that's just so awesome. I want to encourage anyone out there, if you've listened to anything that resonated into your heart, go to corechurchla.org, Core Women's Ministry, and check out Lori's blog. She has such empowering wisdom on there and great verses, great verses. My favorite one is that He is there devotional. So if you have a chance to check that out, please do. If you would like to connect with me, send me an email at Cheyenne@salemla.com. And until next time, keep your eyes on the things above.
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0: 5 months is a long time to be stuck anywhere, especially when you don't know how much longer it'll last. Well, Noah and his family were confined inside the ark with no timeline, no updates, and no way to step outside. Just day after day, waiting and watching, trusting that eventually the storm would pass. Welcome to the Sunday sermon on Through the Bible with Dr. J. Vernon McGee. I'm Steve Schwetz, and our message, Bird Watching, takes us to Genesis chapter 8. Now, at first, that title might sound maybe a little unexpected, but Dr. McGee uses this moment in Noah's story, the sending out of the raven and the dove, to point us to something very special and practical. Noah wasn't just checking the weather. He was learning when it was time to move forward and when it was wiser to wait. And in that waiting, we see a clear picture of where real security is found. Now, while everything outside the ark was uncertain, the safest place to be was right where God had put them. In bird watching, we're going to follow Noah's careful steps and then learn what it looks like to trust God while we're waiting for what comes next. It's a great sermon, so let's get to it. Let's pray. Heavenly Father, would you help us to slow down and just pay attention? Give us understanding as we listen and then guide us as we wait on you. In Jesus' name, amen. Here's the Sunday sermon on Through the Bible with Dr. J. Vernon McGee.
1: 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Noah and his family spent 5 months plus. I do not know how much more, but certainly more time. There are others that feel like he spent a year inside the ark.

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3: For I'm convinced that we are to learn certain lessons from it. Remember Paul in writing to the Romans in the 15th chapter, verse 4. He says, "For whatsoever things were written aforetime, they were written for our learning." That's the purpose. That through patience and through comfort of the Scriptures, we might have hope. Therefore, this is recorded here for our learning, and that you and I today might have comfort and might have hope. First of all, let me say that the ark was a place of safety. Let me turn over to the 6th chapter of Genesis, verse 7. "And the Lord said, I will destroy man whom I have created from the face of the earth, both man and beast, and the creeping things and the fowls of the air, for it repenteth me that I have made them." And then dropping down to verse 13, "And God said unto Noah," let me move back, verse 12, "For all flesh had corrupted its way upon the earth, and God said unto Noah, the end of all flesh is come before me, for the earth is filled with violence through them, and behold, I will destroy them with the earth." Now, the flood was a judgment from God for the violence of man and the corruption of the human family. And as we've seen before, it had come to the very sad state where only one man was left. And if God had waited for another generation to appear, there would have been no one saved. It would have been the extermination of the human family. Now, the only place of safety in the wide, wide world was in that ark. That was the only place. Now, I want to mention something that this morning I'm sure is familiar to most of you today, but I want to mention it. There is one part of the construction of the ark that we ought to know. God said, first of all, to Noah, "Make thee an ark of gopher wood. Rooms shalt thou make in the ark, and shalt pitch it within and without with pitch." Now, this is the first instructions concerning materials. It was to be a gopher wood, an acacia wood that's very much like our redwood, indestructible. That is, water to have no influence on it whatsoever. But the interesting thing is that he was told to pitch it within and without. But the word that is used in the Hebrew is an amazing word. It is the word kofer, and it means to cover, actually. It's used 70 times in the Old Testament, and it's translated 9 times out of 10 to cover. Or it's translated to make an atonement, which means to cover. It was a covering for sin, atonement was. There was a covering in the Old Testament by the blood. That's the entire meaning of the altar. The thing that made the top of the box of the ark a mercy seat was the blood. It was covered there. And that's the way God dealt with sins in the Old Testament. He never did remove them at all. And you'll notice Paul says that, speaking of the death of Christ in Romans 3:25, he says, "Whom God set forth to be a propitiation through faith," and may I change that, "a mercy seat through faith in his blood to show his righteousness because of the passing over of the sins done aforetime in the forbearance of God." Now, the sins done aforetime are not personal sins of individuals, but it's the sins before the cross of Christ back in the old

0: Old Testament. All God did was cover it. He never took it away, and those in the Old Testament actually were saved on credit. It wasn't paid for at all. The penalty had not been paid. And when Christ went to the cross, he gathered up all the bills of the past. He took Abraham's sin. He took Noah's sin, for Noah was a sinner. And he took David's sin, for David was a sinner. And he died on the cross to remove the sins. But up to that point, it had been covered. That is the great truth of the Old Testament. Now today, God no longer covers sins. He won't do that anymore. He removes sins today. And that's what Paul meant when he went to Athens, the cultural center of the world. And when he gave that famous message there on Mars Hill, he said to them, among other things, in Acts 17:30, "And the times of this ignorance God winked at, but now commandeth men, all men everywhere, to repent." There was a time when God actually winked at sin, and he'd cover it over when a man brought a sacrifice. But now, Paul says God's not doing that anymore. You must face up to it, because Christ has come, and it's either Christ or judgment. There's no other alternative at all. And that's what John meant, "Behold the Lamb of God that taketh away." Doesn't cover sin now. He takes away the sin of the world. God's dealing with it differently. And will you notice, Psalm 42:7 says, "Deep calleth unto deep at the noise of thy waterspouts. All thy waves and thy billows are gone over me." Noah was safe in the ark because there was coming one who would go down into the waters of judgment, and all the waves would pass over him. And that's the reason that Noah could be saved. Not because he was superior, he was not. Noah could hear the pounding of the waters and the waves on the outside, and he knew he was safe. He was in the only place of safety. My friend, today the judgment of sin must come. And the only place of safety today is in the ark, which today is Christ. And I'm convinced this morning there are multitudes of people that need to know that. I'm convinced that they need to have that type of assurance today that only the Word of God can give. I can say to you, if you happen to be a disturbed person today, this is given to us as a picture to show that here is Noah and his family inside the ark. And that place was the safest place in the world. Actually, that ark could not sink. It could not go down. And if you've trusted the Lord Jesus Christ as your Savior, you're safe today. Absolutely safe. There are three arks that are mentioned in the Old Testament. You have, of course, this ark of Noah being the first one. And then you have the little ark that Moses was put in the bulrushes. And if you'll notice, it was an ark also with pitch on it to keep the water out. And then you have the Ark of the Covenant. Three arks that are mentioned. The Ark of Noah speaks of the fact that the sinner is sheltered from the wrath of God and protected from the judgment of God. Safe in the ark, if you please. Moses in the bulrushes in that little ark speaks of the fact that the sinner is safe from the machinations and devices of Satan, that he cannot overcome, and that there's no temptation that's taken any believer but that which is common to all of us. And God, always with the temptation, will make a way of escape. There is an ark for the believer today. And then there is the Ark of the Covenant. That Ark of the Covenant contained three things, and one of the things was the Ten Commandments. And Paul says that that law condemns us. And this ark, which is Christ today, delivers us from the condemnation of the law, for the law condemns all of us. The law was given that every mouth might be stopped and the whole world become guilty before God. But Christ, my friend, saves us from the condemnation of the law. There is salvation. And the ark reveals the only three ways that you can be saved from these three things: from judgment, from the machinations of Satan, and from the condemnation of the law. Then there's something else that the ark speaks of. It speaks of security. Not only safety in salvation, but security for time and for eternity. May I say that Noah may not have had every gadget and modern device for comfort on board, but Noah was secure, absolutely secure inside that ship. We're told something quite interesting concerning it in the 7th chapter of Genesis, verse 60. I read this: "And they that went in male and female of all flesh, as God had commanded him, and the Lord shut him in." You notice that? God shut him in. Noah was no navigator. He didn't have even a compass on board. He had no chart, no log. I think that Noah was the first one to sing, "Jesus, Savior, pilot me over life's tempestuous sea. Unknown waves before me roll." That was his experience, at least. But he knew that he was in the hand of God. God shut him in. And there was not only safety, there was security inside that ship. May I say that that's a picture for us today. The child of God is told, "And I give unto them eternal life, and they shall never perish, and no one shall snatch them out of my hand. My Father, which gave them me, is greater than all, and no created thing can take them out of my Father's hand." God shut him in, and the child of God that has come to Christ, he's put into the hand of Christ, which is the hand of deity, but over that goes another hand of deity. And my friend, nothing can take you out of that. Nothing. Absolutely nothing. That's the thing that he says. Again, Paul wrote in Colossians 3:3, "For ye are dead, and your life is hid with Christ in God." If you are today in Christ, you're in the ark. And you're safe as Christ is today. Just as safe as he is. If something's going to happen to him, then something's going to happen to you. And whatever happens to him will happen to you. And whatever happens to you will happen to him in Christ. Life bound up in the bundle of life with him, if you please. That's not all. Our Lord said this, John 18:9, "That the saying might be fulfilled which he spake, of them which thou gavest me have I lost none, not one." And then Peter writes in his epistle, and if anybody could have got lost, it would have been Simon Peter. He says, "Who are kept by the power of God through faith unto salvation, ready to be revealed in the last time." 1 Peter 1:5. And that could be the name of the ark, kept. Those that were in it were those that were kept by the power of God. And the child of God today is kept by the power of God, if you please. So that there was security inside the ark. I believe, and I should put it like this, that a place in that ark was more valuable than any spot on earth. It was more valuable than an acre of ground in Babylon at the corner of Hollywood and Vine. And you'd have been more secure in that ark than you'd been owning real estate today. It wasn't a floating palace. But there was real security in that ark. It was not equipped with lifeboats. It was a lifeboat. A member of the Vanderbilt family, when the Titanic went down, he came to a fellow that had come up out of the steerage, a poor European come into this country who had a place in the lifeboat. And he said to him, "I'll give you $1 million for your place in the lifeboat." And this poor fella, he just shook his head and smiled. He said, "This place is not for sale." My friend, the place in the lifeboat's not for sale, but it's available for you today, and it's the only safe place in this universe. You didn't need life jackets in the ark because it could not sink. It's this picture of the salvation that we have in Christ. There was safety and security. But friends, let me come back to where I began. 5 months in the ark is enough to try the patience of any man. James mentions the patience of Job, but I wish he'd mentioned something about the patience of Noah. 5 months? I think he was impatient. You say, how do you know? I think he was impatient because he did something quite unusual. He tried to get out a little soon. Tell the truth, he wanted to get out of that boat as quickly as he could, and he did something unusual. He sent forth a raven which went to and fro until the waters were dried up from off the earth. Now, frankly, my judgment is that Noah knew nothing about birds. He'd never sent that raven out. I think he made a mistake sending that raven out. The raven didn't return. The raven gave him no information whatsoever. He learned nothing from it. What happened to that raven? Well, that raven went out and found that there was a banquet going on the outside, and he was the only guest. Dead carcasses were floating on top of the water, and boy, did he have fun. You think he's going back in the ark when there's so much to eat outside? Why, he could eat the flesh of captains and of kings and of elephants. That's the raven, if you please. An unclean bird, and twice in Leviticus and Deuteronomy, it's labeled by name as an unclean bird. And in the Olivet Discourse, our Lord said something that to me is the most difficult thing that's in the Olivet Discourse. He said, "For wheresoever the carcass is, there will the eagles be gathered together," the carrion. And the raven was a carrion. And so when he got out of the ark, you know where he went. And John in Revelation, the 19th chapter, says, "And I saw an angel standing in the sun. He cried with a loud voice, saying to all the birds that fly in mid-heaven, come and be gathered together under the great supper of God, that ye may eat the flesh of kings, the flesh of captains, the flesh of mighty men, the flesh of horses, and of them that sit thereon, and the flesh of all men, both free and bond, and small and great." And I take it this raven had the first invitation, and he got there first. He got there to eat those that had been judged. And he had no notion to return to the ark. And I don't think that Noah knew very much about birds. Now he had to send forth another type of bird altogether, a different species. And we're told here, "And it came to pass at the end of 40 days that Noah opened the window of the ark which he'd made. He sent forth a raven which went to and fro until the waters were dried up from off the earth." He Didn't return. Also, he sent forth a dove from him to see if the waters were abated from off the face of the ground. Now, the dove was a clean bird, different from the others. But the dove found no rest for the sole of her foot, and she returned unto him and to the ark, for the waters were on the face of the whole earth. Then he put forth his hand and took her and pulled her in unto him and to the ark. Now the dove brought back information. The dove went out. It was a regular homing pigeon, if you please. And that dove didn't care for dead flesh. There was no banquet out there, anything outside that interested the dove. He was glad to get back to the safety of the ark. And so he came back. So Noah used him to make a second trip. He stayed yet other 7 days, and again he sent forth the dove out of the ark. So the dove goes forth again. And this time, notice what happens. You see, Noah by this time is a confirmed bird watcher. You want to know what he did inside the ark? I do not know those first few months, but I do know this. There came a time when he was the first bird watcher. Did a lot of watching of the birds. The dove came into him in the evening, and lo, in her mouth was an olive leaf plucked off. So Noah knew that the waters were abated from off the earth. The dove came back the second time, and this time it had an olive leaf, which meant there was an olive tree somewhere. And by the way, plants were not destroyed in the flood. And that's the reason he took no plants. He didn't take any potted geraniums with him inside of the ark. It wasn't necessary. The flood did not destroy that which is plant life. Now you notice he waited again. Then he stayed yet other 7 days and sent forth the dove, which returned not again unto him any more. And the minute that that dove did not return, and I think Noah watched, he's doing bird watching. I think he said to Ham, go over there, you look on that side. He said to Japheth, you watch that side. And he said to Shem, you watch that side, and I'll watch this side. Let's wait for the bird. I may use the expression, it's all for the birds then. And these boys reported, we don't see it. And Noah said then, I know the judgment of the flood is past, or the dove would be back in the place of safety. Do you notice this for just a moment? All great truths of the Bible are germane in Genesis. I take the position there's nothing new in the rest of the Bible. All revealed here. You may need the searchlight of the Word later on to go back and see it, but it's here. And I believe that the Bible teaches that every believer has two natures. He has an old nature, and he has a new nature. The Word of God says, if any man be in Christ, he's a new creation. Old things, not just a few little habits, but old relationships. No longer joined to Adam, but now joined to the living Christ, indwelt by the Spirit of God. Tremendous thing. And God, all the way through His Word, is trying to teach His people the difference between the clean and unclean. And you and I are living in the day of the new morality, which is the old sin, and they're trying to break down that which God through the centuries has been teaching, that there's one thing clean, another thing unclean. All the way through the Word of God. Will you listen to what He has to say? In Isaiah 64, verse 6, listen. But we are all as an unclean thing. That's the condition of every man that comes into this world, and I know nothing that is hated today like that. The doctrine of the total depravity of the human race. We're living in a day that denies it and proves it by the way they're living. We are all as an unclean thing, and all our righteousness are as filthy rags, and we all do fade as a leaf, and our iniquities like the wind have taken us away. The Word of God makes it clear we have an old nature, and that we have a new nature if we're a child of God. And you don't get that new nature by self-improvement. Job 14:4 says, who can bring a clean thing out of an unclean? And that question hadn't been answered. Who can do it? No one can do it. The raven represents the old nature. The Lord Jesus said, that which is born of the flesh is flesh. That old nature that loves the carcasses of this world and feeds on them. They don't call it carcass, though. They have other names for it. And then there is the other. The dove represents the new nature. That which is born of the flesh is flesh, but that which is born of the Spirit is spirit. And it's interesting, isn't it, that the Holy Spirit is set before us as a dove. That's the way he came upon Christ. The new nature, if you please. Now will you listen to what the Word of God has to say concerning this? I turn first to Galatians, the 5th chapter, and I want to read just a few verses here. Galatians 5:17-16, this I say then, walk in the Spirit, or walk by means of the Spirit, and ye shall not fulfill the desire of the flesh. For the flesh warreth against the Spirit, and the Spirit warreth against the flesh, and these are contrary the one to the other, so that ye cannot do the things that ye would. Then he gives the works of the flesh. Here are the old dead carcasses. I'll not read it. It's an ugly brood. And then you have the dove. The fruit of the Spirit is love, joy, peace, long-suffering, gentleness, goodness, faith. You have here the old nature, and you also have the new nature. And that's what Paul's talking about in the 8th chapter of Romans. Listen to him here, for they that are after the flesh do mind the things of the flesh. They like carcasses. They like old dead horses. They like that which is putrefied. But they that are after the Spirit, they mind the things or obey the things of the Spirit. They have that dove nature. For to be carnally minded is death, but to be spiritually minded is life and peace, because the carnal mind is enmity against God. It's not subject to the law of God, neither indeed can be. And that's the reason we're having today the spirit of lawlessness. Let us break their bands asunder. Let us cast away their cords from us. The bands of the Word of God, the cords of the laws of God. Let's get rid of the Word of God. Let's get rid of everything. And we'll live as we please. And they are proving that the Word of God is accurate. They that are in the flesh cannot please God. It's impossible. And they're doing exactly what they should do. But ye are not in the flesh, but in the Spirit, since the Spirit of God dwells in you. Nay, if any man have not the Spirit of Christ, he is none of his. And if Christ be in you, the body is dead because of sin, but the Spirit is life because of righteousness. The raven went out into a judged world. He found a feast. It was a dead carcass. I've often thought that maybe he came upon the bloated carcass of a dinosaur. He thought it was the millennium. Restless, though, he flew back and forth from one carcass to another, up and down, but he didn't want back in the ark. But the dove went out into a judged world also. He found no rest, no satisfaction, no peace, And he returned to the ark until the judgment was passed and he knew he was saved. Friends, it's a question of viewpoint. It's a question of attitude in relationship to the world. How do you look at this world today? You remember that when our Lord said to Jerusalem, after he wept over it, "Oh, Jerusalem, Jerusalem, how many times I would have gathered you." And then he said, "Your house is left unto you desolate." And it even shocked the apostles. And they said to him, "Look at the buildings of the temple." And then he said this very thing to them that he says, "Do you see the buildings of the temple? Not one stone will be left upon another." How do you look at Los Angeles today? Look pretty good, doesn't it? But is it a dead carcass for you? Are you a child of God that is feeding out there today? That's where the ravens eat. Our Lord says, those that are his are in the world. They're not of the world. You can't build a wall around you. We're not to move into a monastery. He says, love not the world, nor the things that are in the world. We're in the world, but we're not to love these things. Are you feasting on the dead carcasses of this world? Oh, I know. Somebody says, "No, I really am not. I don't get drunk. I don't lie. I don't cheat. I don't tell dirty stories. I don't commit adultery." I didn't ask that. I said, are you feeding on the carcasses of this world? You know, some Christians today can't distinguish the difference between a dead carcass and a piece of angel food cake. Did you know that a new job, a new business, a new home, a new car, a new wardrobe can become a carcass? These things are all right and proper in their places, when they're put in their places. But these are things that you can feed on to the exclusion of actually staying out of the ark. Where are you feeding today, Christian friend? Where do you get your sustenance today? These things of the world are robbing believers today of time with God and with the Word of God. They're dulling their spiritual life so that they've eaten so much of the carcass that they don't like the bread of life today. There are many church members feeding on these dead carcasses of the world to the extent that they've lost their spiritual appetite, their zeal and zest for the things of God. And the church today has become a hospital for sick saints instead of a school for those today that are growing and going in the things of Christ. I think it's time some Christians are taking an inventory. Why, you can let a church social or a banquet be nothing in the world but a carcass when you rule him out. Will you pardon my impertinence this morning? What kind of a bird are you anyway? But really, where are you feeding today? What really brings satisfaction and joy to your heart? Are you eating on the carcasses of this world? Are you a dove that's rejoicing in the safety of that ark? Actually, I did forget to tell you that there was only one doe in the ark. Only one doe. I forgot to mention that. It had a window all the way around. It had three stories, but it had only one doe. Only one. My friend, you had to come in there. The Lord Jesus Christ said, "I'm the door. By me, if any man enter in, he shall be saved." Peter says, "There's none other name under heaven given among men whereby we must be saved." And Paul, yonder again in Athens, let me lift out chapter 17 of Acts, verse 31. Because he hath appointed a day in the which he'll judge the world in righteousness by that man whom he hath ordained, whereof he hath given assurance unto all men that he hath raised him from the dead. Only one doeth to the ark today, friends, and that's Christ. One other thing, and I'm through. This is the further and final way. Had you noticed the invitation here in chapter 7, verse 1? And the Lord said unto Noah, come thou and all thy house into the ark, for thee have I seen righteous before me in this generation. He said to Noah, he saw him righteous because he brought the sacrifice. But you notice the invitation. That's the thing. This is the first time that the word come occurs in the Bible, and it occurs over 500 times. And Dr. Griffith Thomas is the one that calls our attention to this. He says that when he said to Noah, he didn't say, go into the ark. That's interesting. If he'd have said, go, it would have been a command, but it's an invitation. Come into the ark. Come also denotes fellowship. Go always denotes departure and separation. Go, go, go. But he says, come. And it means he'd be in there with him. Come with me into the ark. The Lord Jesus said, come unto me, all ye that labor and are heavy laden, and I'll rest you. That's his invitation. We come to him. Believe on the Lord Jesus Christ, and thou shalt be saved and thy house. That means if they believe, will be saved. God said to Noah, come with your house into the ark. That's God's invitation today. Come to the ark. And the interesting thing is that the door is wide open. I close with this verse, two verses of Scripture. Over in the 12th chapter of the Gospel of John, there is a passage of Scripture that's been ringing in my ears. Verse 23, and Jesus answered them, saying, the hour has come that the Son of Man should be glorified. You see, Philip and Andrew came to him and said, there's some Greeks that want to see you. And it is assumed that our Lord didn't see them, but he doesn't say that. I assume he did see them, because we're told that he spoke to them. Jesus answered them, and I take it them means these Greeks. And he was yonder in the court where only the Jews could go. He came into the outer court, which was the court of the Gentiles. And he came to these Greeks and he says, fellas, I'm glad you wanted to see me. You're a little premature. I'm coming to you a little later. But let me say this to you. The hour is come. I'm right now on the way to the cross. The hour's come that the Son of Man may be glorified. Verily, verily, I say unto you, except a corn of wheat fall into the ground and die, I haven't anything for you yet. I've ridden in Jerusalem. I've offered myself as king to my people. That's all I have to offer them now. But I'm now going to the cross, and I'll offer to the Greeks, to the Jews. I'll offer to the world a salvation, because a grain of wheat must fall into the ground and die. And if it dies, it won't abide alone. And then he said this interesting thing to them. If any man serve me, let him follow me, and where I am, there shall also my servant be. If any man serve me, him will my Father honor. He says to these Greeks, the hour has come. I'm right now on the way to the cross. Follow me, and you'll find salvation. You're a little premature. You're a little early, but I'm now going to send this gospel to the ends of the earth, that all men might have an opportunity to be saved and come in at the one door into the ark of safety. Friends, there's a storm blowing in the world right now. Already there is a cloud the size of a man's hand on the horizon, and judgment is coming on this earth. And I'm no fanatic for saying it either, because men in all walks of life today say we're moving to a crisis. Are you in the ark? The only place of safety today is in Jesus Christ. Are you in the ark? I'm the door. By me, if any man enter in, and you enter by faith, by trusting him. Follow him to the cross. He died for you. Follow him to the tomb. He'll come forth. Follow him as he ascends, and follow him to where he is right now at God's right hand, and accept him as Savior.
1: 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When life doesn't move on our schedule, we're tempted to rush ahead or look for answers everywhere else. But Noah waited and trusted that God would make the next step clear, and he did. 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I'm Steve Schwetz, and I'm going to meet you back here next Sunday. As we go, I pray Psalm 121, verse 8, asking the Lord to watch over your coming and going now and forevermore. Amen.

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5: We're a society strongly addicted to magic. They were inviting this kind of stuff into their lives. And they were, when my son passed away at 28 years old, the lady across the street wanted to come comfort me. And she said, oh, well, I'm a spiritist. We could do a little seance and you could talk to your son. Well, if anybody had showed up at that, it wouldn't be my son because he's in heaven. Amen. And it would have been something demonic. And she's trying to help us, and I'm letting her know. She just was upset with me. Why don't you want to talk to your son? I said, I'm going to talk to him. I'm going to spend eternity with him because I know where he is.
4: Losing a loved one is hard. It can seem harmless and may even feel like a glimmer of hope when you encounter someone who claims they can communicate with the deceased. You'd love to speak to them again and know they're all right. As Pastor Dave will warn in today's message, this is not what it claims to be. The spirits you'll be communicating with are evil spirits with the intent to deceive and distract from the truth of eternity. Our souls will not exist in limbo. They'll either go to heaven or hell. Now let's join Pastor Dave in the book of Matthew chapter 8 as he begins his message, Deny Yourself, Take Up His Cross, and Follow Jesus.

Jesus didn't perform miracles to draw a crowd. Matter of fact, Jesus wasn't a big fan of big crowds because a lot of times they came only for the miracles. Miracles don't save people. The word of God does. Amen? But does our God perform miracles? What's the answer? Yes, he does. We're going to pick up in verse 14. I tell the message, deny yourself, take up the cross, and follow Jesus. We're called to follow and serve Jesus, not watch from afar. As believers, he did not save you so you could be a pew potato sitting in a chair on Sunday and living your life like the world the rest of the week. If Monday doesn't change, Sunday doesn't count. Jesus came that you might have life and life more abundant, and he's called us all to be servants. If you want to be great in God's kingdom, learn to be the servant of all. So we're going to see some more miracles in this morning's text. And the first one we're going to look at, and I tell the first point, is healed to serve. We're going to see the healing of Peter's mother-in-law. By the way, Peter, if he was supposed to be the first pope, he was married. I guess that didn't work out. But Peter's not the first pope. The church was built upon Jesus Christ. Amen? But healed to serve. So when we're going to see her healed, then immediately she starts serving. And guys, when we're born again, we should have the heart of a servant. Number two, Jesus has the power over sin and all of its effects. The only reason people get sick and the reason that people die today is because of sin. In the garden, there was no sin, and in the garden, there was no death. Now, sin doesn't mean you're sinning because you're sick. It just means that sickness is a consequence of sin coming upon the world. So when Jesus died on the cross, he has power, first and foremost, to redeem us spiritually, but also to heal us physically. Point number three, following Jesus or hanging on to the world. Guys, you cannot be in fellowship with the world and in fellowship with God. If you are fellowshipping with the world, the Bible says you're an enemy of God. So the world, we're to minister to it, but have no fellowship with it. And we're going to have to choose between following the world or following the Lord. We'll see that example this morning. Number four, a faith that hasn't been tested is a faith that cannot be trusted. The apostles are given a promise by God, by Jesus. He's going to give them a promise that they're going to go to the other side. And they get halfway and they panic. And you know, the Lord gives us promises in his word. Here's what I get the most in counseling. But I have this feeling, but here's how I feel, but here's how I feel, here's what I think, here's how I feel. Then I say, your feelings are God's promises, choose one. Amen? Because when God makes a promise and your feelings are contrary to his promises, your feelings are wrong. But I feel. Okay, the Mormons say that if you know that the Book of Mormon is true because you get a burning in your bosom. I get a burning in my bosom when I eat a chili dog, so that doesn't work. So it's not just a warming of your chest. It's not your feelings. Again, feelings are real, but often they lie to you, and they will direct you in the wrong way. That's why we don't go with our... Just go with what your heart feels. That's nowhere in the Bible. Just follow your gut, not in the Bible. Follow the Lord, follow the Word of God, and trust in His promises. Amen? And then finally, no one is beyond the redeeming power of Jesus. None of you is so good you don't need to be saved. And none of us are so bad that we can't be saved. I'm going to be doing another memorial service this Saturday. And I know the room's going to be filled with people that don't know the Lord. Be praying for that. And I'm going to share Nicodemus and the woman at the well. Nicodemus was the most righteous man of the day. And Jesus told him he needed to be born again. And then he had the woman at the well who had been married 5 times, was shacking up with her boyfriend. And her own people shunned her so much that she would go out in the noonday sun to gather water in the Middle East, which no one else does. Because she'd get mocked by the world. And Jesus told her, if you drink of this water, you'll never thirst again. So whether you're here and you think you're so good you don't need to be saved, you're wrong and you're prideful and you need to get saved. Or if you think you're so bad you can't be saved, you need to know that where sin abounds, grace abounds much more. Amen? So let's begin there looking at deny yourself, take up the cross and follow me. First, healed to serve. Let's pick up there in verse 14. And it says in verse 14 of Matthew 8, now, when Jesus had come into Peter's house, he saw his wife's mother laying sick with a fever. So he touched her hand, and the fever left her, and she arose and served them. Jesus does the same thing in our lives as well. He looks at this woman, and we're going to see that he healed lepers last week, and we're going to see him casting out demons next. But here's what I want you to notice. She had a fever, and the Lord touched her. I believe we should pray for everything. Amen? We don't just pray when it's cancer. We should pray when it's cancer. But we should also pray for everything. We should teach our children to pray, no matter what it is. Bring it to the Lord, because he does care when we have a fever. So much so that it's in the Bible, that he sees that she's feeling sick, and Jesus goes in and touches her and heals her. You know, the church's mission is to win the lost.
and we need to be witnesses about the love of Christ. So Jesus, again, don't think serving as being the lowliest place in the church. It's the greatest place. It's a goal. It's our goal as Christians to become servants, not bosses. It's not how many people serve us. It's how many people we serve that matters. And too often you'll get arrogant people like, I have this many people working for me. The better question is, who are you working for? In Mark, it says this, and he sat down and called the 12 and said to them, if anyone desires to be first, he shall be last and the servant of all. So what do we do as a church? We're called to win the lost. If you're here today and you don't know the Lord, my prayer is that today would be the day of salvation. You're not going to, we're all going to stand before Almighty God at one point. Now, if you're a believer, you won't be at the judgment seat, the great white throne judgment, because you've already been saved, you've already been forgiven, and you're going to heaven. But for those who don't know the Lord, you will stand before God. You will be held accountable. And every one of us is sinners, and we cannot go to heaven because God allowed one sin in heaven, he'd have earth part two. So there can be no sin in heaven. We're all sinners. That's a problem. But that's why Jesus came and suffered and died as if he lived your life so you could be rewarded as if you lived his. That's the God we serve. Amen? So as the church, we're called to win the lost, but we're also called to equip the saints. When someone comes to know the Lord, you know, when somebody has a baby, they don't just take the baby, put it in the nursery and say, good luck. I hope it works out, right? Hey, the bottles are over there. Diapers are over there. Hope it works, right? We would never do that. That's child abuse. You know what else is abuseful? It's people getting saved and then nobody taking the time to disciple them. And now we pray when you come here, you're going to be, if the doors are open here, you're going to hear the word of God. We're going to teach you the word, and we're going to help you grow in your relationship with the Lord, and all of us should be continuing to grow in our faith. But not only do we win the lost and equip the saints, but we also are to send out servants. I want to say this, and they won't want their names mentioned, but there was a good group of people that have been hanging out here the last 3 or 4 days getting this place ready so you could be here. And they showed up here, took days off work, came in here in the heat, and did it. Why? Because they're doing it for Jesus. And when we do it for the Lord, it's a get to, not a have to. Amen? We're serving the Lord. And so as a church, we're called to do those things. So again, Peter's mom, mother-in-law, so Peter's married, and Jesus healed her with a touch of his hand. It doesn't even show anybody praying. He just reached out and touched her. She responded to being healed by Jesus by serving others. While sickness was much less severe than leprosy, Jesus still cared for her enough that he would show her compassion. The Bible says to cast our cares upon him because he cares for you. And so our Savior cares about every detail of our lives. He longs for us to come to him, and it is never bothersome. Well, I don't want to come to the Lord with a fever. I don't need to bother him. He wants you to bother him. He wants you to cry out to him. There's nothing he loves more. This last, about a week and a half ago, two of my kids were here with their grandkids. And there's nothing I love more than when my kids are there. There's nothing I love more than getting a phone call from one of my kids and being able to talk to them on the phone. Why? Because I'm their dad, and just spending time with them to me is an incredible blessing. Well, guess what? I'm an imperfect dad. Your perfect Heavenly Father loves nothing more than to spend time with you. And he wants you to spend time in prayer with him. He wants you to seek him. He wants you to cry out to him. Don't wait for the big disasters to cry out. Cry out to him always. So point number one there, heal to serve. Peter's mom, mother-in-law, she was healed. And I don't know what she did, but here's what I imagine. He's there with his followers, and they're all gathered together, and she jumps up after getting healed, and she probably started cooking, right? She probably started making meals for them and serving them and making sure they were welcome in her home. And I just love that heart, the heart to serve. Point number two, Jesus has power over sin and all of its effects. So we've seen that Peter's mother-in-law was healed, but now the word's going to get out. He's in Capernaum. I've actually been to where Peter's mother-in-law's house was. When I go to Israel, they still have the foundation there. And right near it is a synagogue, and there's people all around there. And so the word gets out. Did you hear that Peter's mom had a fever and she was healed? Now watch what happens. Verse 16. When evening had come, they brought to him many who were demon-possessed. Is that a little tick up from a fever? We're going from one extreme to the other. She's got 100 fever. You know, maybe she needs to be. And then you've got, he's demon-possessed. So they bring their demon-possessed friends and people they know to the Lord. Now, you think it's hard getting your unsaved family to church? Can you imagine getting demon-possessed people to come see Jesus? They're just losing their minds. They're filled with the devil, and they're demon-possessed. Now, just come with me. I'm sure they're dragging some people in. And notice they bring them to the Lord, and they seem to be the furthest away from being saved. So you got someone with a fever, he touches them and heals them. But notice what happens there in verse 16. And he cast out the spirits with a word and healed all who were sick. So
So some of them were demon-possessed. Other people had other illnesses. He touches the woman who has a fever. He touched the leper last week, which is significant because nobody touches lepers. And nobody shows lepers compassion, and that's what he did. And now, just with his word, he heals all the demon-possessed. See, Satan is real, and so are demons, but greater is he that is in us than he that is in the world. And Satan is a defeated foe, and all the Lord has to do is say the word, and the demons, they tremble and they flee. We're going to see more of that in a few verses. So while touching and healing of Peter's mother's fever may seem like a minor miracle, the results were major, because after sundown, it appears that the word had spread, that Jesus was in Peter's home. He had healed his mother-in-law with a touch, so they brought everyone they knew that were demon-possessed. It tells us that Judea in the Lord's time abounded with demon-possessed people. Sounds like California. Historian Josephus said that there was not a nation under heaven that was more wicked than Judea at the time. Notice where Jesus went to minister, the place where it was the most wicked, and that's why, unless the Lord tells me different, I'm staying in California until the Lord comes back. Somebody needs to stay here and witness to this state. Amen? We're a society strongly addicted to magic, and they were inviting this kind of stuff into their lives. And they were, see, when my son passed away at 28 years old, the lady across the street wanted to come comfort me, and she said, "Oh, well, I'm a spiritist. We could do a little seance, and you could talk to your son." Well, if anybody had showed up at that, it wouldn't be my son, because he's in heaven. Amen? And it would have been something demonic. And she's trying to help us, and I'm letting her know. She just was upset with me. "Why don't you want to talk to your son?" I said, "I'm going to talk to him. I'm going to spend eternity with him because I know where he is. I did not lose my son. I know exactly where he is." Amen? So they were caught up in these spiritual things, and the Lord comes in, and immediately with the word, it all flees. Greater is he that is in us than he that is in the world. Again, I imagine the scrambling that must have taken place as friends took whatever steps necessary to bring their demon-possessed relatives to the Lord. And we think, again, it's hard to get people to come to church. Can I encourage you? Keep praying. Keep inviting. They only have to come once. God can get a hold of their heart. Amen? We want to bring them to the truth. The word of Jesus healing people had increased the faith of others that Jesus could do the same for their loved ones. So too may the testimonies of our transformed lives draw others to Jesus. You know, one of the things that brings people to church, somebody who knew you before you got saved, then they saw you get saved, then they watched you for a while. What the heck happened to you? What happened to you? I used to know you. What changed you? It's the Lord. And you know what? May we live in such a way that our testimony draws other people to Jesus. Amen? We want to live in such a way that they see Jesus in us. So he cast out the spirit. And again, in the text, it's in the way it's written in the original language, he did them one at a time. He spoke to each one of them and cast the spirit out of them and healed them one at a time, but did it using only his words. He didn't just wave his hands over the masses, but he ministered to them one by one. He's the almighty incarnate God. He cares for the individual. He cares for you. Whatever's going on in your life right now, this morning, whatever trial you may be going through, the Lord knows and he loves you. And he wants to have intimate fellowship with you, and he wants to minister to you, and he doesn't want you to go through this alone, and you don't have to. Notice verse 17, that it might be fulfilled, which was spoken by Isaiah the prophet, that he himself took our infirmities and bore our sicknesses. Here in this gospel written within the Jewish audience in mind, the Holy Spirit, through Matthew's pen, connects them to the healing of in Isaiah 53:4. Now, if you ever want to talk to somebody who only follows the Old Testament, Isaiah 53 and Psalm 22 are two of my favorite chapters to take them to, because both of them describe the crucifixion in such great detail 700 years before crucifixion existed. So it's all pointing to the fact that Jesus is the Messiah. And Isaiah 53 tells us in this messianic prophecy that the Messiah would be from a family of humble beginnings, that he would not be physically handsome or attractive, that he would be despised and rejected by men. He would be a man acquainted with sorrows and grief. He would be smitten by God and afflicted. He would be wounded for our transgressions. He would be bruised for our iniquities, and by his stripes we would be healed. So the Bible tells us by his stripes we are healed. Now, the ultimate healing, the healing that matters most, is we've been forgiven. When you give your life to Jesus, the Bible says if you believe in your heart and confess with your mouth that Jesus Christ is Lord, you will be saved. Again, salvation. So we go from being sinners who are lost, who don't know the Lord. We turn our lives away from the world. We surrender our life to him. We become new creations in Christ.
We're filled with the Spirit of the living God. Our names are written in the Lamb's Book of Life. We're citizens of heaven. He'll never leave us nor forsake us. That's the God that we serve. And that's the blessing that takes place. That's the greatest healing of all. It's the spiritual healing. But he also...

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3: So in the garden, because of sin, people started to die. There were no thorns in the garden. The animals, there were no animals killing each other. There was no death. The first time you see death is the shedding of blood for the covering of sin. Remember, when Adam and Eve sinned, the Lord said, "Where are you, Adam?" He knows where he is. And Adam said, "Here I am, Lord." But he was covered in fig leaves because he knew now he had sinned against God. And what does God do? He kills an animal and covers them with furs, the shedding of blood for the covering of sin. So the first time you see blood shed is because of the sin of mankind, and that's why Jesus' blood was shed on the cross for us. You know, it's interesting that God doesn't heal with a formula. And there's a reason why, because if he did it one way, we would all just start imitating that over and over. So, oh, you got healed where? What did you do? You stuck mud in your eyes, and then you could see everybody be down at the same hole sticking mud in their eyes. Because they would put their faith in the process instead of the Savior. So Jesus never had the same process. So to the Jewish leper, he just touched him. He touched him and he healed him. The Gentile officer, he just told him, go back. You remember the officer came and said, well, you're a man under authority. I'm a man under authority. If you just say the word, he'll be healed. And Jesus said, that's the greatest faith he's ever seen. So he says, go back, and he's healed from a distance. Didn't even come close to him. Then the woman, no request, tender touch. Then the crowd, they brought to Jesus and he healed them with his word. And so Jesus heals different ways because the only common denominator in those healings is Jesus. It's not the method. It's not how we did it. It's not what we said. It's not the person who prayed for them. It's Jesus. By the way, I believe that God heals people, but I don't believe there's any healers walking around, because if there were, they ought to go down to the hospital and clean that place up. Amen? But that's not what happens. Oh, I'm a healer. I have the gift of healing. No, you don't. Sit down and be quiet. Because what you have is a scam to draw people into yourself, get people to give you money so that somebody could be healed. Guys, when somebody is truly focusing on healing, they want to put the eyes on Jesus, not on themselves. Amen? It's never about me. It's never about you. It's always about him. And he is the common denominator in all healing. And praise God for that. So point number two there, we saw again, that Jesus has the power over sin and all its effects. Point number three, following Jesus or hanging out with the world. So following Jesus is going to cost you something. It's going to cost you something. If you were to join the Marines tomorrow to go fight in a battle, it would cost you something. You'd have to leave your family behind. You'd have to, you know, leave your comforts behind. You'd have to go and enlist in this army and be ready to go serve and go fight the battle whenever it takes place. Well, we're in the Lord's army. And when we enlist in his army, there are things we're going to need to let go of. And I promise you, anything you let go of, God will give you something better in return, because he's a faithful God. Notice what happens. And when Jesus saw great multitudes about him, he gave a command to depart to the other side. So we're at the Sea of Galilee, and now the crowds are pressing in. But they're all coming in for one reason. They just want to be healed physically. They're not looking to be transformed spiritually, and that's really why Jesus came. So when the crowd is pressing in on him, you know, he had all these healings that he had done. The word was out. Everybody's running to the Lord. While caring for every individual who truly came seeking him, Jesus didn't follow the crowd or seek to grow the crowd with a popular message. He seemed to avoid the great multitudes about him. So Jesus is God in human flesh, had a singular focus to do the Father's will and to be led by the Holy Spirit. And so as the crowd's pressing in, he's like, guys, we got to go to the other side. We're being pressed against the Sea of Galilee, and we need to go. Depart to the other side, where a divine appointment awaited Jesus. It's interesting to me. This crowd is coming, and it could have been tens of thousands. We don't know. And he's going to leave all of them to go minister to a few people on the other side of the lake. Because the Lord had a divine appointment waiting for him. He was willing to leave this massive crowd that was coming with the wrong motive to go minister to somebody else. You know, Jesus is God. He's still sensitive to the Holy Spirit's leading. He was never concerned with worldly power, wealth, or popularity, just doing the Father's will and reaching the lost. Verse 19. Then a certain scribe, that's a religious man who makes copies

0: of the laws and the prophets, came and said to him, Father, I will follow, teacher, I will follow you wherever you go. And that's easy to say, and it's another thing to do it. Lord, I will follow you wherever you want me to go. And then the Lord, I need you in China planting a church. Yeah, well, no, wait a minute. Teacher, I will follow you wherever you want me to go. This sounds like a great offer if you're trying to build a movement. A scribe was a religious man, one who was an expert in the scriptures. Who wouldn't want this guy to follow along for the ride? But Jesus didn't just sign this guy up. He gives him a bit of a reality check. From the surface, watching all that Jesus was doing and saying, healing, preaching with boldness, it looked like it would be fun to hang out with him. Dude, this guy heals people wherever he goes. He's touching lepers. They don't have leprosy anymore. I heard he once turned water into wine. I mean, he's amazing. Let's just go hang out with him. Let's follow his act. It'll be great to be in his presence. The opposition had begun. Looks exciting. Many wanted to follow, but few were willing to pay the price to truly follow him, to leave the broad road, to go to the narrow road. We often make decisions based on what we think things will be like. You know, Jesus, again, his word and his spirit always tells us what things will be like. It's going to cost you something to truly, fully follow Jesus. It's going to cost you your comfort. It may cost you your worldly riches. It may even cost you some worldly relationships. Notice what he says to this man, religious leader. It says in verse 20, and Jesus said to him, foxes have holes and birds have the air, the birds of the air have nests, but the Son of Man has nowhere to lay his head. He's letting them know, if you follow me, you're going to be homeless. If you follow me, there's no 401k. It doesn't tell me what, you know, it's not going to pay. You're not going to be comfortable. Following me is going to be require that you give up everything. You can expect a hard life filled with uncertainties if you follow the Lord.
1: What a gift it has been to have you here with us today. We're so grateful to have our listeners faithfully tune in to hear the good news of Jesus. Today's message has been in the book of Matthew, one of the four gospel books of the New Testament. Whether you're a fan of the Chosen series or not, sometimes a visual of a character or Bible story can be so effective in helping something come to life. In this case, Matthew is one of the original disciples, and what he brings to the group is truly a remarkable imprint. He's thinking through things, but perhaps in a different way than others. This becomes evident through the various gospel books, as the authors look to pinpoint certain aspects of Jesus and his nature and character. Near the end of the book of Matthew, there's what's known as the Great Commission. In Matthew 28, Jesus states, go therefore and make disciples of all the nations, baptizing them in the name of the Father and of the Son and of the Holy Spirit, teaching them to observe all things that I have commanded you. And lo, I am with you always, even to the end of the age. This is what Jesus wants for you to do as well. Go into the world, help others believe in Jesus, and follow after him with all your heart. It sounds simple, but life seems to get in the way and make things complicated sometimes. Jesus wants your life to simply follow after him, and everything else will fall into place as he wills. To learn more about this ministry, we invite you to go to ccconejovalley.com. 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
11: Life has a way of throwing us surprises.
12: 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We just don't know what to do.
11: What can you do when you need help and direction? The Bible gives us an example. One day, King Hezekiah got a threatening message. It was from the Assyrians, a powerful army that had given him grief before. So what did Hezekiah do? I love his response. We read it in 2 Kings chapter 19. Hezekiah received the letter from the messengers and read it. Then he went up to the temple of the Lord and spread it out before the Lord. And Hezekiah prayed to the Lord. What crisis are you facing today? Why not spread it out before the Lord? Find some tangible symbol of the problem, a picture, a checkbook, a letter, a journal entry. Lay it before the Lord and ask Him to give you direction. With seeking Him, I'm Nancy DeMoss Wagamuth.
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16: 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This is Pastor Dave. 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It's our prayer that you'll come to know the love of God, grow in the grace of Jesus Christ, and go in the power of the Holy Spirit. 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It's the Seed, S-E-E-D, Seed Christian Fellowship, and click on the weekly messages or the children's messages or the full worship services or our little short devotionals. This week, we are in week 2 of our series called Reckless Love. I mentioned last week in the message, if you listen to it, that you should really go and listen to the song by Corey Asbury, Reckless Love, and listen to what he has to say. When the word reckless comes up, you know, you think, how can God's love be reckless? Why would we call God's love reckless? What does reckless mean? The word actually means without thinking or caring about the consequences of our actions. Listen to some of the synonyms for the word reckless: impetuous, impulsive, audacious, wild, uncontrolled, and hasty. When you think of God's love, I'm sure that none of these words instantly pops into your mind. I would say that God is very well controlled. Yeah, God's not hasty. God's careful versus impetuous, cautious versus impulsive, and gentle rather than wild. We've been looking at this passage, and I'm going to encourage you to go and read chapter 15 of Luke. Read it every day. Read it in different translations. Read it out loud and see what God has to say to you. We're going to be in Luke 15, 1 to 10 today. Before we go to God's word, let us spend a moment in prayer. Lord God Almighty, God of grace and God of glory, we pray as we open your word today that your word would be alive and redemptive, that your word would shape and mold us and fashion us. Give us ears to hear and a heart to understand your word today. In Jesus' name. Listen, if you don't have a Bible, we have a couple in the church that bought cases of the one-year Bible. We would gladly give you a one-year Bible. You can just email me at PastorDave@theseedchristianfellowship.com with your name and address, and our church will mail you a Bible. Luke 15, 1 to 10. Now the tax collectors and sinners were all gathering around to hear him. But the Pharisees and the teachers of the law muttered, "This man welcomes sinners and eats with them." Then Jesus told them this parable. Suppose one of you has 100 sheep and loses one of them. Does he not leave the 99 in the open country and go after the lost sheep until he finds it? And when he finds it, he joyfully puts it on his shoulders and goes home. And then he calls his friends and neighbors together and he says, "Rejoice with me, I have found my lost sheep." I tell you that in the same way there will be more rejoicing in heaven over one sinner who repents than over 99 righteous persons who do not repent. Or suppose a woman has 10 silver coins and loses one. Does she not light a lamp, sweep the house, and search carefully until she finds it? And when she finds it, she calls her friends and neighbors together and says, "Rejoice with me, I have found my lost coin." Well, in the same way, I tell you, there is rejoicing in the presence of the angels of God over one sinner who repents. Wow, the rejoicing in heaven. I have a little joke I'm going to share. I read a story about a pastor. His name is Dr. David McKechnie. He's the pastor of the largest Presbyterian church in Houston. One Sunday afternoon, he and his wife, Linda, were late for a luncheon, so he started pressing the pedal to the metal, as the saying goes. Soon, he heard a siren behind him, and he pulled off to the side of the road. The officer walked up and said, "Are you familiar with the speed limit in this area?" Well, Pastor McKechnie said, "Yes, sir, I am." The officer said, "Well, what is the speed limit?" 30 miles an hour, said Pastor McKechnie. The officer said, "May I see your driver's license?" McKechnie reached into his billfold and pulled out the driver's license and the insurance certificate for good measure. Well, the car was leased by Dr. McKechnie's church, and the owner's name on the insurance paper said Grace Presbyterian Church. Seeing this, the officer asked, "What do you do for a living?" Normally, the pastor, Pastor McKechnie, said, "Normally, I'm delighted to answer that question. But in this case, I was embarrassed to say I'm the pastor of the Grace Presbyterian Church." Well, the officer looked at him and smiled and quickly answered, "Reverend, there must be a parable here somewhere. And McKechnie answered, well, I'm not sure what it is. And the officer said, how about we can't have the shepherd out running the sheep? Well, I've come up with some thoughts about how God seeks you, how God pursues you.

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3: Us with a heavenly hope filled with jubilant joy. In the parable of the lost sheep, Luke tells us this way: and when he comes home, he calls together his friends and neighbors, saying to them, "Rejoice with me, for I have found my sheep that was lost." Just so I tell you, there will be more joy in heaven over one sinner who repents than 99 righteous persons who need no repentance. The shepherd gathers his friends and throws a party. It's a parable of the lost coin. We are told that the woman finds her coin and brings her friends and neighbors in and asks them to rejoice with her. Listen again how Jesus tells us, "Rejoice with me, for I have found the coin that I have lost." Just so I tell you, there is joy in the presence of the angels of God over one sinner who repents. Joy in heaven. Joy in the presence of angels. These are powerful word pictures. When the lost son finally comes home, the father calls for a party too. We'll get there in a couple of weeks. He gets the fatted calf, the best robe, the ring for the finger, and sandals for his feet. He says, "Let us eat and celebrate, for this son of mine was dead, and he's alive again. He was lost, and he's found." The shepherd says, "Rejoice with me, for I have found my lost sheep." The woman says, "Rejoice with me, for I have found the lost coin." I wonder what God is doing when he says, "Rejoice with us." What do these ancient words written thousands of years ago really mean to us today? What can we take home today? How can we apply these words today to our life? Where do we fit into these stories? Are we the lost sheep? Or the shepherd looking for the lost sheep? Are we looking frantically for the lost coin, looking for the poor woman? Are we like the poor woman in the parable? When you read these parables, are you a prodigal son off in the far country, or a prodigal daughter who has wandered into the far country? Today is a day that you can let go of the heavenly weights of our worldly cares and come home. If you have been walking in the dark because of some secret sin, come to the light of God's love and grace and come home. If you have someone in your life that you need to forgive, forgive them and set yourself free and come home. If you need to reconcile a relationship, reach out to that person in the power of Jesus' love and come home. If you're struggling with your health or you're in a far country, open the door of hope and come home. There's an old Chinese proverb that says the journey of 1,000 miles begins with one step. That's it. Take one step towards home. That's with Jesus. When we turn, God runs to greet us and all the angels rejoice. God leaves the 99 and seeks the lost sheep. God turns the light on and sweeps the whole house clean till he finds the lost coin. Disneyland, well, Disneyland may boast of the happiest homecoming or the happiest home or the happiest place on earth with a crown of golden ears. Jesus offers us a heavenly home with a crown beat all crowns. Wow, can you imagine that? The homecoming with God. I went and looked up some slogans for churches around the country. Things like that, you know, just make me curious. And so I found some of these from a website, the Institute of Evangelism. It was right here in Pasadena. And here's some slogans for just local churches in the area. And maybe this is one of your churches. Come and see, then grow and go. Another church says, where people matter. Then another church said, a fresh experience of God's love. One other

0: The church said, where the flock likes to rock. Now that's interesting. One church said, where neighbors become friends in Christ. One church said, a place to belong, a place to become. Another church said, building relationships that last. One church said, healing hurts and building dreams. The mission statement for the Seed Christian Fellowship is to know God's love. Our prayer is that you'll come to know the love of God in a real and personal way, that that love will start to transform your life, that you'll grow in the grace of Jesus Christ. When we know God's love, we'll grow in the grace of Jesus Christ, and then we're to go in the power of the Holy Spirit, filled with the Holy Spirit, sowing seeds of faith in our world. My prayer is that we do that. That we go, we know, we grow, we go, we sow. Can you imagine the rejoicing in heaven when one sinner repents? That's going to be a party. That's going to be a blessing and a party. We're going to be in this parable in Luke 15 for several weeks. I've titled this series, The Reckless Love, The Impetuous Outrageous love of God that woos us and pursues us, that chases us down. Let us pray. Lord, we give thanks for your grace. We know we have strayed maybe into the far country. Maybe we've left home or we've run away. We've spent time in the world and we're empty. Well, there's no place to go except for home with you, Lord. And we give thanks that you rejoice when we return. Lord, we give thanks that you're the good shepherd who pursues us. And I pray right now for those that are lost. May they come to you today and come to know your love and to grow in your grace and to go in the power of the Holy Spirit, sowing seeds of faith. In Jesus' name we pray. God loves you, and so do I. May the Lord bless you and keep you and make his face to shine upon you and be gracious unto you. See you next week. God bless.
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9: Jesus said, "This is the will of my Father, that everyone who beholds the Son and believes in him will have eternal life." 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
1: Good evening to you. Power and authority is what every believer has been given by God to exercise on the earth to change things for the better. Here's an example out of Acts chapter 3. Let me read starting in verse number 1. Acts chapter 3, verse 1. Now Peter and John went up together to the temple at the hour of prayer, the ninth hour, and a certain lame man from his mother's womb was carried, whom they laid daily at the gate of the temple, which is called Beautiful, to ask alms from those who entered the temple, who, seeing Peter and John about to go into the temple, asked for alms. And fixing his eyes on him with John, Peter said, "Look at us." So he gave them his attention, expecting to receive something from them. Then Peter said, "Silver and gold I do not have, but what I do have, I give you. In the name of Jesus Christ of Nazareth, rise up and walk." And he took him by the right hand and lifted him up, and immediately his feet and ankle bones received strength. So he, leaping up, stood and walked and entered the temple with them, walking, leaping, and praising God. And all the people saw him walking and praising God. Then they knew that it was he who sat begging alms at the beautiful gate of the temple, and they were filled with wonder and amazement at what had happened to him. I'd like to take a good close look at this scenario, in particular the actions by Peter, and more in particular the words spoken by Peter. I think what Peter demonstrated here is what every believer has been called to do. Welcome to another edition of the Hope Talk radio program. My name's Aaron Aguirre. Brandon Ramirez is our board op and producer this evening. He's pulling double shift. He's also our call screener tonight. So when you call in for prayer for healing and deliverance, you'll be speaking to our producer, Brandon Ramirez. Bless him. Every Wednesday night, I host a Bible study. It is a learning environment. I declare, I decree over the group that meets. I pray as the Spirit leads, but it is primarily a learning environment. It's via Zoom online every Wednesday night at 7:30. I invite you to join us. It's tremendous. It's tremendous. You need revelation of the Word of God. You need constant right division of the Word of God in your life. And Wednesday nights via Zoom at 7:30 is a place for that. 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I believe it's going to bless you. Every Wednesday night, 7:30 p.m. There is a way to support us financially. 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It was earlier this year, actually. The Holy Spirit enlightened me going through the life of Abraham about tithing. 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That's what Abraham did. 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And the address and what to make your check out to is all there. So please, if God is leading you, do that. We're praying tonight for healing. All those that are in faith for healing and for deliverance. If you have faith for it, I'm praying God give you faith for your healing tonight in the name of Jesus. Father, over everyone listening live or that will pick up throughout this broadcast and tune in throughout this broadcast, grant them faith for healing, faith for deliverance from demonic control in the name of Jesus. Strength and power to them. In Jesus' name, over everyone listening live or watching this recording. So I want you to call me in faith, text me in faith. Some of you have addictions that need to be broken. You have habits that are out of control that can't be broken by you. And chances are that's a demon spirit needs to be removed. If you need healing, call me 888-995-5552. 888-995-5552. If you can't call me, you can text me and I will declare healing over you. And if you do text me, make it brief. 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Again, you can text me at 714-713-5394. But I want to talk to you. If you have the ability to talk, I want to pray over you, talk to you. Again, that number to call is 888-995-5552. Faith in the name of Jesus to you. This prayer, I don't think it should be called a prayer. It's a declaration, isn't it? Acts chapter 3, verse 6, Peter, John walking. They see a guy, lame guy. Every day he's been taken there, asking alms. And Peter said some tremendous words here, and he displayed some tremendous action. Notice what Peter said. He uses first person singular pronoun, and he does it three times. First person singular. Notice what he said. Silver and gold I do not have. See that? The focus is actually Peter, isn't it? I do not have, but what I do have, there's a third first person singular pronoun, I, but what I do have, I give you. I do that. I do it. That's first person singular. Maybe you and I should start practicing our declarations for one another using the first person singular. It means that Peter owned something. He possessed something and had the ability to give it away. Do you see that? Acts chapter 3, verse 6. Acts chapter 3, verse 6. It means he owned something and had the ability to give it away. Something was in his possession. Peter knew it was in his possession. Peter knew he owned it. He had it. He said, what I have, I give you. Peter understood what he had. He exercised what he had, and he gave it away. Let's take a phone call here. Lydia, line number 7. Welcome to the Hope Talk radio program. You're live with Aaron Aguirre. Go ahead.
2: Yes, I need prayer. I had anxiety yesterday so bad. My chest was hurting me because my sister doesn't receive calls. She don't want us to call her or bother her, and that's not right. She's Down syndrome, and that's why she's doing that, because she listens to the people that care for her, and we care for her, but she don't want to accept it. And so I had a bad anxiety attack yesterday.
1: Ah, okay. Now, how are you feeling today, Lydia?
2: A little bit better, but not
1: okay.
2: Too. It still hurts.
1: You still have pain in your chest? Is that what you're saying?
2: Yes. Yes, sir. I do.
1: Let me pray over you in the name of Jesus. Father, by your authority, I break the spirit of anxiety off of you, Lydia, in the name of Jesus. I declare that pain in your body broken in the name of Jesus. Father, I bless you for your anointing going to Lydia now in Jesus' name. Thank you, Father, in the name of Jesus. I bless you, Father, in Jesus' name. In Jesus' name.
2: I feel the presence of the Lord.
1: Thank you, Jesus. Thank you, Jesus. Yes, Lydia, is that pain still there?
2: No, it's gone.
1: Thank you, Jesus. Okay. Lydia, you keep listening. You stay in faith. God is on your side. Thank you for the phone call. 888-995-5552. 888-995-5552. I declare faith to you, everyone that needs healing tonight, so that when you call in or text me, God can use that faith in the name of Jesus. 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There's a demon spirit stopping you from actually changing. 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Again, text me at 714-713-5394. Peter understood that he owned something and he had the ability to give it away. You know what? There's a good question. What was it that he owned? What was it that was in his possession? I say this. You know what I see here? His declaration reveals to us what he owned and what he gave away. Acts chapter 3, verse 6. This is how you and I need to be praying, decreeing over our situation, praying for others. He said this, silver and gold I do not have, but what I do have, I give you in the name of Jesus Christ of Nazareth. Rise up and walk. It means that Peter had in his possession authority and power over the deformity in this man. He had authority and power over the deformity, the lameness in this man's legs. That's what he owned. That's what he possessed. And that's what he gave away. Do you see that? Question. How did he get that? Who gave him that authority and power over that deformity in the legs of that man? Who did that? It wasn't Peter's own power. It's not like Peter paid money for it. He didn't acquire it by his own skills, Peter did. He didn't acquire that ability by his own power or by his own holiness, which we'll get into the next section of this chapter, probably next week and the week after. There's nothing that Peter did to get that. You want to know the quick answer? Jesus gave it to him. Jesus gave him authority and power. Peter understood it, and he understood that this person in front of him needed this. And it was freely given, freely given. You and I should be praying and declaring over one another freely, freely. It's what he's given us, authority and power over deformities, sicknesses. More to come on this. Let's go to line number 8, Mike. Mike, welcome to the Hope Talk Radio program. You're live with Aaron Aguirre. Go ahead, Mike.
3: Yeah, hi. This is my first time in the radio. Anyway, hey, so I'm a follower of Jesus Christ, and I had an upper GI done. This is my first medical situation, and they did a biopsy when they did the upper GI, and I don't know what the results are yet, and I'm anxious about this, so I'm getting concerned. And, yeah, I just need a little prayer over me about that, just to have peace in mind and be stay focused, you know. But the Lord's he's in control. I just need to know what the results are, and do I need a surgery, or do I just need to continue taking my medicines and things like that.
1: Okay. Now, are you in any pain at all, Mike?
3: No. See, it all started because I have sporadic hiccup attacks. So I will be talking to someone, a customer. I could be at church. Oh, it's happened at church. And I sit in the front row. And all of a sudden, I'll get a hiccup attack. Or some days I won't. It'll go 2 or 3 days and nothing will happen. So that's what started this, right? Well, they're saying that there's something to be fixed somewhere in an opening. It needs to be smaller or bigger or something. I'm not sure. In the upper GI tract. But they did take a biopsy. They did take 2 biopsies. But they haven't told me what the results are yet because my appointment was... it was a month ago they did this, and it takes a month to get the appointment just to talk to them what they found.
1: Okay, so other than the hiccup attacks, do you have any other symptoms at all?
3: No. It's just irritating for it to happen whenever it wants to happen. And then now that I have medicine for that, you know, Rolaids and antacids and stuff and liquid antacids, it controls it, but if before I could go 2 or 3 hours at a time with no, I wouldn't be able to sleep at night.
1: Okay, let me ask you this, Mike. What are you believing Jesus for tonight?
3: Oh, well, I believe that Jesus is going to cure me, or if there's something to be done, he will guide me to the right doctor to do whatever is necessary if it can't be controlled with medicine or something like that, then it's time to, you know, just go ahead and do it, and the Lord's in control. He knows what's going to happen tomorrow, so I don't.
1: Yeah, I like the fact that you're believing for healing from Jesus. Father, in the name of Jesus, in advance, I thank you for the removal of these hiccup attacks out of Mike's body. In the name of Jesus, I break every spirit of infirmity in your body, Mike. In the name of Jesus, spirit of darkness and death, you are broken out of Mike's body. In the name of Jesus, stomach infirmity, you are broken. Exit Mike's body in the name of Jesus. I declare the power anointing over your gastrointestinal system, Mike, in the name of Jesus, throughout your gastrointestinal intestine. Father, I thank you for your anointing going now into Mike's stomach, all throughout his gastrointestinal system, in the name of Jesus. Strength and wholeness to every cell, every muscle in Mike's gastrointestinal system, in the name of Jesus. Thank you, Jesus. Mike, you there?
3: Yeah, thank you, Pastor. Really, thank you. I just needed to do that. You know, I wasn't going to do it, you know, but I said, nah, I better do it. And you're like, hey, don't text me. Just call me. I'm like, okay, I'm going to call him.
1: Good. Mike, good.
3: Hey, and I know you got to go. I know you got to go. But when you were talking about silver and gold have I none, there was a song at church we sang, silver and gold have I none. Such as I have, give I thee in the name of Jesus Christ. Rise up and walk. He went walking and talking and praising God. Walking and talking and praising God in the name of Jesus Christ. Rise up and walk. Have you heard that song?
1: I know, but it sounds good. I like the lyrics.
3: No, they sing in a church. It's all about what you were just talking about. It's
1: awesome. Awesome.
3: You can look it up.
1: Awesome. Yeah. I will. Okay. All right, Mike. Thanks for the phone call. God, stay in faith. 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I did get a text here. Cell phone ending in 5181. Cell phone ending 5181. Yes, addiction over... I'm not sure what that word is. Broken, oppression, fear, narcolepsy, schizophrenia, fear. Takoya is the name. So Takoya, in the name of Jesus, I break the spirit of fear out of your body in the name of Jesus. I declare narcolepsy broken and exit your body in the name of Jesus. Schizophrenia, you are broken out of Takoya's body in the name of Jesus. Lies, you are broken out of Takoya in the name of Jesus. Thank you, Father, for that anointing. Man, I sense that. I sense that in Jesus' name. Takoya, Jesus is with you. The Holy Spirit goes and performs for you now in Jesus' name. 888-995-5552. Some of you are sensing, are feeling oppressed. Some of you are have trouble sleeping. If that's you, call me 888-995-5552. In the name of Jesus. Oh, she just texted. Takoya said, Larika. Larika is the other name breaking addiction. Larika. I don't know what that is. Holy Ghost knows. Father, in the name of Jesus, I break the spirit of Larika out of Takoya. In the name of Jesus. Gone. Out of Takoya. In Jesus' name. 888-995-5552. If you have anxiety attacks, call me. If you have something wrong with your gastrointestinal area, call me. If you have this fear coming upon you, call me. 888-995-5552. There is one caveat that Peter, you need to recognize, as I mentioned before. Peter did not give away the item he possessed, nor did he obtain the item that he possessed. Or I should say it that way. What he obtained was not by his own power, not by his will, but it was given to him by Jesus, like every single one of us as a believer. Peter spoke, and here's a very interesting thing about this command here in Acts chapter 3, verse 6. Let me read it again, and I'll say it. Then Peter said, silver and gold I do not have, but what I do have I give you. See that? That implies he owns, possesses the authority and power to heal the deformity, doesn't it? In the name of Jesus Christ. That's the caveat. It's the authority of Jesus that he had. That's the idea when you and I pray over our own situations and the situations of others. We are exercising authority and power that Jesus has given and recognizing that Jesus is doing the work here. That's why it makes it so free. It's not you. It's not me. It's the faith that comes from Jesus. You see that? In the name of Jesus Christ, rise up and walk. Oh, rise up and walk? Those are commands. That's the command form of those verbs. Do you see that? Rise up and walk? Peter, in faith, declared, rise up and walk. That's how you and I need to be when we pray over our session, our decisions, our things that are troubling us in our life, sickness and disease, addictions. You need to say, fear be gone out of my body in Jesus' name. Pornography be gone out of my body in the name of Jesus. Fear be gone. You need to take authority over the circumstance, the symptom. Just like Peter. That's a beautiful example, isn't it? Beautiful example. 888-995-5552. I want to pray for you. I'm going to pray healing over you. When we return, we're going to talk more about this scenario in Acts chapter 3. I want to share with you faith, power, and authority in the name of Jesus. It's critical that you and I step in faith, walk in faith, and speak in faith, declare in faith, in the name of Jesus. That's how things get done in the earth realm. That's how our situations change, and that's how healing and deliverance is coming to you tonight. 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My name's Aaron Aguirre. I'll be right back.
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5: Hi, friends. Welcome to Open My Eyes. I'm Lori Wilburn. 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Sarah, Abraham's wife, used Hagar to have the child that she desperately wanted. In Galatians 4:23, we read, "But the son of the slave was born according to the flesh, while the son of the free woman was born through promise." 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Charles Spurgeon said, "Anything other than God's plan carried out in God's way and in God's timing amounts to self-reliance." 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
1: Welcome back to Hope Talk. When the lame man was healed in Acts chapter 3, verses 1 to 10, the immediate result was this at the end of verse 10, and they were filled with wonder and amazement at what had happened to him. That's the immediate goal, friends, of a miracle, a sign, a wonder, a healing. It is for wonder and amazement. And then the next goal is for repentance and salvation. Repentance and salvation. That's the end game. And then continual hunger and drive for more of the Word of God. That's what God's after. Every time he performs a healing, a sign, a wonder in your life, he's wanting it to bleed into your desire and increasing faith for him, his word, and for holiness and cleanliness, and for you to walk in power and authority, and for you to walk in his calling over your life. Line number 7, Douglas. Douglas, welcome to the Hope Talk Radio program. You're live with Aaron Aguirre. Go ahead, Douglas.
13: Hello. I'm a little nervous to be on the air, but I need help. I think I have early onset dementia. And I can tell by the way the doctors are looking at me and nobody's talking about it after I take these tests. But I also, my body, enemies attacked me. I've got a lot of things wrong that I got to get taken care of. I have scoliosis and ruptured discs. And I got bad lungs. I got COPD. But mainly, I feel like I'm losing my mind because I'm losing memory. Talking and in mid-sentence, I forget what I was talking about. And this happened after the first time I had COVID, but and I've had it since, but it's not clearing up.
1: Yeah, okay. Now, let me ask you this, Douglas. Are you in any pain at all in your body right now?
13: All the time, yes.
1: Where's the pain at right now, Douglas?
13: Say that again.
1: Where is the pain right now as I'm talking to you? Where's the pain at?
13: In my back.
1: Lower back?
13: Mm-hmm.
1: Lower back, is that right?
13: Low back, yes.
1: I want to start right there, Douglas. Father, in the name of Jesus, in advance, I bless your healing anointing going into Douglas's body in the name of Jesus. I declare your healing power throughout Douglas's spinal cord, throughout his spinal column. In the name of Jesus, I declare your wholeness and your power into Douglas's lower back in the name of Jesus. I declare the bone structure of the spinal column strengthened and whole in the bottom and the lower portion of your spinal column, Douglas, in the name of Jesus. I declare that pain in your lower back broken out of your body. In the name of Jesus, I break scoliosis out of your body. I declare dementia broken out of your body. Be moved out of Douglas in Jesus' name. I declare the infirmity in your lungs cleared and exit your body in the name of Jesus. I declare your memory strengthened and whole. The bloodstream throughout your brain flow. In the name of Jesus, I declare the cells of your brain regenerated, every cell regenerated, every missing cell be reborn in Douglas, in the name of Jesus. Father, I thank you for your healing anointing into Douglas's body, in Jesus' name. Douglas, you there?
13: Yes, I sure am.
1: Oh, you're laughing. Oh, what happened?
13: I don't know, but, you know, on
1: what are you
13: Easter,
1: what are you feeling, Douglas? What are you feeling
13: this year? I've no pain.
1: No pain.
13: No pain. No pain.
1: Isn't that awesome?
13: Yeah.
1: Isn't Jesus good?
13: He's a great physician.
1: Douglas, Jesus just performed some surgery in your body. He has removed dementia, scoliosis. The discs are healed and whole. Your lungs are cleared. In the name of Jesus, your memory is back intact into your brain. Your lower back pain gone in the name of Jesus. Douglas, you there?
13: Man. Oh, my. I'm hearing the radio. I'm sorry. No, I feel good. I feel electric all over my body and in my head, around my head.
1: That's the anointing. That's the healing anointing. So, Father, I bless that healing anointing, that electricity all throughout Douglas. Multiply in the name of Jesus. Douglas, what I have, I give you. You are cleared and whole in the name of Jesus. Douglas, thank you for the phone call. 888-995-5552. You know, I've been practicing this first person singular for quite some time. You should too. Take authority over your situation, the sickness, the disease. You need to say, I decree, I declare, I break. You need to say, but wait, you got to take and use the authority of Jesus. You got to recognize it's not you, not your authority. It's the authority of Jesus. And with that mentality, you got to say, I declare, I break, I destroy the power of darkness, right? That's how it's supposed to be. 888-995-5552. Let's see, line number 8, Doris. Doris, welcome to the Hope Talk Radio program. You're live with Aaron Aguirre. Go ahead, Doris.
14: Oh, praise the Lord.
1: Yeah, amen.
14: It's a blessing to be on. I listen to you all the time. And tonight, I thought, no, I need to call. I had surgery in my right eye. And I've had surgery in both eyes. I've had glaucoma and the macular degeneration. And in the left eye, some of the vision, they say it's gone. But I'm calling all my vision back, 2020. I'm standing on the word of God in Jesus' name.
1: Yeah, Doris. Now, I got to ask you this, Doris. Are you having any pain in your body at all?
14: A little in my back. I've had a serious falls that's almost taken me out of this world. Medication that a doctor had given me for high cholesterol, and I told him I couldn't take that. The doctor told me years ago not to take it, and he told me it was different on a lower dose, and all of my sons, so you shouldn't have taken that at all. I almost died. That's a little before Christmas.
1: Okay.
14: And now, the herbal tea and the aloe vera drink really helped me. And I live alone. I'm 84 years old.
1: Okay.
14: And I wouldn't call my son. I didn't want him worrying. And I still want to call paramedics. I thought, no, I live alone. I don't know who's going to be in my house. And I just said, Lord, please don't let me pass out. And all of a sudden, drink a little water, lay down. And it kind of messed with my mind a little bit, like Saturday. Every day was a Saturday. And when I got the tea, herbal tea, that really did help me. It felt like I didn't have a stomach after all of that throwing up and pain.
1: Yeah.
14: And the fall that I've had in a car accident knocked out teeth. the knee, the back. Yeah, it was a lot of pain. And the doctor wanted to do knee replacement, back surgery, hand surgery. I said, no. He said, I need Jesus. I don't need your knife. And I wouldn't let him do that to me. And the lady at DMV told me about the Castro. She saw me with the walker that was in 16. She said, do not take, you remember the Castro they used to give us when we were younger to clean us out on the weekend? I said, yeah. She said, get you some, take it, do not take it. Let it become your lotion and rub it on you wherever you hurt. Okay. And I done that, and the pain left. I haven't used a walker since. And so I went to the health club working out in the water and all. That really, really did bless me. But since the eye surgery, you know, I've not been able to get to the health club. So my body feels, you know, because I'm not working out and doing what I used to. But I've got a lot of rest. I didn't know I was so tired until I had to lay down. I had to put my dog down. I had him for 17 years, and he was super sick. So, but God is awesome. And this morning, because others had called me for prayer, and the Lord gave me more understanding on we in the world but not of the world.
15: Yeah.
14: And he showed me that we're in the world but not of it. And he's not talking about cars and houses and stuff. It's the pain, the sickness, and the all that's of the world.
15: And, thank you, Jesus. So Doris, let me stop you here. I want to pray over you. You said that you have some pain in your back right now. Is that correct?
14: It's a little in the back, but in my feet, my hand, my eyes is blurry. It's not clear.
15: Okay, so we're going to pray for your eyes for sure, Doris.
14: Come over it.
15: Okay, let me pray for you. I'm just sensing I got other people I got to call here and texting.
14: Okay.
15: So, Doris, I want to pray over your pain first. That's where I'm sensing to start. Then I'm going to pray over your eyes and your knees and your feet. Father, I bless your anointing in advance over Doris. In the name of Jesus, I declare your anointing throughout Doris's spinal column, throughout the bone structure of her entire spinal column. In the name of Jesus, I declare her shoulder blades clean and whole. In the name of Jesus, I break that pain out of Doris's spinal column and lower back, broken out of Doris. In the name of Jesus, I declare the bone structure of both knees, both feet in Doris, strengthened and whole, free from infirmity, in the name of Jesus. I break the blurriness out of Doris's eyes, both eyes, in the name of Jesus. I declare 20/20 vision open now into Doris's eyes, in Jesus' name. Father, I thank you for your anointing. Let's go to line number 7. Michelle. Michelle, welcome to the Hope Talk Radio program. You're live with Erin Aguirre. Go ahead.
16: Hi. I am so excited for you. This is Michelle. God bless you. Hallelujah. You are doing well. And what a blessing to have my husband turn the radio to 99.5 and to hear you. I said, this is the guy. This is Erin, and it's you. And
15: thank you, Michelle.
16: Yeah, hallelujah. So wonderful, and new ways of giving, and it's just such a blessing. And so I called, and of course, your topic and what you're preaching, you know, to get our eyes on God and off, you know, the cares of the world, the entanglements of, you know, the enemy, basically.
15: Yeah.
16: What I need healing for, and it's been consistent, of course, is the attacks on my mind, my life, my marriage. And we know it begins in the heart, you know, just a lot of things, just a lot of cleansing going on. Attacks, cyberly, easy to get caught in that
17: pun intended, the net, you know, and to get my eyes off God and to lose focus of my purpose. And I know that you were speaking about that.
15: Yes.
17: And that's something that, of course, I appreciate prayer for.
15: Okay. I'm sensing, I got a word from you, clarity of mind, clarity of vision. Father, I decree over Michelle, clarity of mind and clarity of vision. In the name of Jesus, Satan, get your hands out of Michelle's body in Jesus' name. I declare your distractions broken out of Michelle in the name of Jesus. I declare every attempt of witchcraft and sorcery against Michelle and her marriage broken in the name of Jesus. Every form of witchcraft broken. Every form of voodoo, black magic against you, Michelle, broken in the name of Jesus. Clarity to you. Clarity to your sight and to your ear to hear the Holy Spirit in the name of Jesus. Michelle, what I have, I give you. You are free from every addiction, every bond in the name of Jesus. You are free to pursue the Word of God and the calling of God on your life by His stripes. Michelle, you are healed.
17: Amen.
15: In Jesus'
17: name. God bless you. Amen. And so something that I need to stand on, one of his promises, that no weapon formed against me shall prosper, because I'm really getting entangled in that. And so I'm just asking, like, the healing, just also the power of your power of God's word to just stand on that. And for you to declare that over me would be fabulous and wonderful. I really appreciate that.
15: Yeah, what you quoted out of

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3: This body in Jesus' name. Miranda texted me, says, "Hi, Aaron, please pray for my sister Ava. She's been having lots of pain in her legs and can't sleep, and we need a miracle." Isn't that something? We need a miracle. Thank you, Jesus. Father, I thank you for the removal of the pain in Ava's legs in the name of Jesus. I thank you for the sleep that you will give Ava in the name of Jesus. I break the spirit of infirmity causing pain in Ava's legs and not allowing her to sleep. You are broken out of Ava, you demon spirit, in the name of Jesus. Out of Ava. Thank you, Lord. 888-995-5552. Cell phone ending in 3156. 3156 is a GI issue for Diana. No hunger. Father, I decree over Diana healing to her stomach in the name of Jesus. Healing throughout Diana's GI system in the name of Jesus. Normal hunger throughout Diana's body in the name of Jesus. Thank you, Lord. Thank you, Jesus. Pauline asking prayer for Jacob and Joshua in the name of Jesus. I agree, Pauline, with your declaration for Jacob and Joshua. Delivered, set free from mental, emotional brokenness, trauma, anger, broken out of Jacob and Joshua. Rage, frustration, broken out of Jacob and Joshua in the name of Jesus. Thank you, Lord. Thank you, Jesus. Michelle texted me. Ah, I think she called in. Amen. Yeah. Michelle, blessings for your call and your text, Michelle, upon you. I sense the anointing upon you, Michelle. Myron texted me, said, "Hey, brother, I don't do things I used to involving porn, rapid heartbeats, fear, anxiety, yet my mind goes back to sexual thoughts during the day and while I'm sleeping. I wake up at night, rapid heartbeat. I break the spirit of pornography out of you, Myron. I break the spirit of sexual immorality out of your body, spirit, and soul in the name of Jesus. I declare that broken, Myron, in Jesus' name." Thank you, Lord. I sense that anointing there. Thank you, Jesus. Jackie sent me a text praying for her daughter, Katie. Or at least said Katie's not home. Pain in your legs. I break that pain, Jackie, out of your legs. In the name of Jesus, I declare that infirmity broken out of your legs. In Jesus' name. Thank you, Father. Your blessing upon Jacob, Catalea, Alexis, Dasmin, in Jesus' name. Thank you, Lord. 888-995-5552. Jesus has given every believer what he gave Peter and John in Acts chapter 3. Every one of us owns, possesses the power and authority over sickness, disease, over demon spirit control. Let me read you something here. Let me read you something out of Ephesians chapter 1. I'm going to read something out of Ephesians chapter 1. This is important. Ephesians chapter 1, verse 22 and 23. "And he," God, "put all things under his feet," that's Jesus's feet, "and gave him," Jesus,

0: to be head over all things to the church. Do you see that? Ephesians 1:22. God gave to us, the church, Jesus. He gave us Jesus. He put all things under Jesus' feet. You need to recognize God put everything under Jesus' feet. Everything is under his feet. Deformity, the ability to heal is under Jesus. The ability to perform signs and wonders is under Jesus. The ability to speak with boldness and power is under Jesus. The ability to meet financial needs, to exercise church discipline, to be able to discern, the ability to free others from prison. Everything is under Jesus's feet. The ability to withstand persecution, the ability to persevere in the calling that God has on you, no matter the opposition, everything is under Jesus's feet. The ability to cast out devils is under Jesus's feet. I can't go through that list again, but that's all of the book of Acts, at least I think the first five chapters. Paul tells the Ephesus church, and he, God, put all things under his, Jesus's feet, gave him to be the head over all things to the church. See, God gave us Jesus. What does it mean for us to own, possess Jesus? It means that we have his authority and power. This is what Peter was saying when he said, what I have, I give to you. He's saying, I have Jesus. I have his authority. The Father has given me Jesus. I am the church. I possess it. And what I have, I give you. That's what the prayer was in Acts chapter 3. This is what Paul is writing about in Ephesians chapter 1. And he put all things under his feet and gave him to be head over all to the church. To the church. The church has Jesus. The church has the authority. You and I, the believer, are the church. And you have his authority. You just need to exercise your faith and power through declaration and action. And God is going to perform continually on your behalf, in your life, and in the lives of others. It's critical that you get this. Hey, folks, I'm on the air every Saturday night from 9 to 10 p.m. Tell a friend. We're going to continue in the book of Acts. We're going to continue to talk about authority, power. In the name of Jesus, he's with you. I'll see you next week.
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3: Life has a way of throwing us surprises.
4: 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We just don't know what to do.
3: What can you do when you need help and direction? The Bible gives us an example. One day, King Hezekiah got a threatening message. It was from the Assyrians, a powerful army that had given him grief before. So what did Hezekiah do? I love his response. We read it in 2 Kings chapter 19. Hezekiah received the letter from the messengers and read it. Then he went up to the temple of the Lord and spread it out before the Lord. And Hezekiah prayed to the Lord. What crisis are you facing today? Why not spread it out before the Lord? Find some tangible symbol of the problem. A picture, a checkbook, a letter, a journal entry. Lay it before the Lord and ask Him to give you direction. With Seeking Him,
5: I'm Nancy DeMoss Wagamuth.
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16: We all got a gift in that stable. 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
15: 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That's 855-577-2255. We're so glad you're here to listen. Today's message from Pastor Alan is called Breakthrough, When God Chooses You.
16: I have a friend in another state that I interact with from time to time, and we've been processing this notion because there was a need for some significant breakthroughs. So I've been living with it for a while, and I want to take a few sessions and pull some characters that we know from Scripture and highlight the breakthrough that their life represents to see if there's some lessons that you and I can learn from those places where we need a breakthrough in our lives, an intervention from God. That's the target, okay? I brought you a scripture. It's Luke chapter 1 and verse 30. This is the angels visiting Mary. You know this story. The angel said to her, "Don't be afraid. Mary, you have found favor with God, and you'll be with child and give birth to a son, and you're to give him the name Jesus. And have a nice day." Now, we read that from the distance of history, and we think, oh, isn't that sweet? If you were the recipient of the message, sweet's probably not the word you would have used as the descriptor. It's a breakthrough point. It's an intervention. It's initiated by God. It wasn't initiated by Mary. She didn't raise her hand and say, "I have an idea." An angel arrived with a message. So when I talk about breakthroughs, I want to talk about something in that pattern. I don't imagine it's something that we've initiated. We're not the causative agent in this. We didn't light the fuse. It's God's intervention. Now, our responses make all the difference. And I believe there's a great deal we can learn that will either catalyze those responses or we will forfeit the opportunities, because they typically require a response from us. Mary had to say at the end of that announcement, "I'm in. May it be to me as you have said," was her answer. And you and I'll have to be aware enough to do that. So breakthroughs can wear many labels. It can be a point of deliverance, a revelation, an insight. Perhaps it's understanding that you've needed, or redirection of a behavior or a trajectory of your life. It's when God's purposes and plans are initiated on our behalf. Maybe it's when something's brought to completion that we couldn't seem to get finished. Maybe a revelation, an advancement. It may be an understanding that God gives to you. We all have places in our lives where an intervention from God would be very, very beneficial. Now, the ideal breakthrough, the one that I think we fantasize about, is that we acknowledge we have a problem, a need. Maybe it's physical or financial or relational, whatever it is. There's something that is significant enough that we've decided that we're going to present it to the Lord. We're going to go outside of ourselves. We don't think we can fix this. And the ideal breakthrough is when God responds with a complete solution immediately, and our imagined future is delivered to us. One fell swoop, boom. That's the kind of breakthroughs we want. "I've been feeling well. I haven't talked to the doctor. Pray for me. I don't want to talk to the doctor. I want to feel better. In fact, I'd like to feel 20 years younger." Right? That's a breakthrough. Well, life is seldom ideal. And my experience in my own journey and with others is that frequently when there's a breakthrough, we are delivered out of something, but we're not immediately delivered into what the solution is. When the Hebrew slaves were delivered from the power of Egypt, they didn't find themselves the next morning in the promised land, with the occupants of the land having vacated. But they were very much involved in a breakthrough. Oftentimes we're delivered from something, but our adversary, whatever that adversarial relationship was, whoever the opponent was, they've not been completely removed or annihilated. And if we're really honest, if God delivers us from some destructive something or other, we want whatever that was to be completely obliterated. We'd like to watch it melt and videotape it and watch it again and again and again. Or maybe you have a physical need and you're praying for healing. And I think typically the preference is we'd be healed without any medical intervention whatsoever. God, you just do that. But frequently, I believe God's just as involved with the breakthrough and brings healing to our lives in the midst of the medical community. I don't believe that's less faith. Amen. I've seen God do remarkable things with people that are in the midst of some very outstanding care from well-trained professionals. Again, the breakthrough, if we come with the imagination that it has to be delivered in the way we want, in the form we want, we will forfeit much of what God will do. Sometimes it's a breakthrough when God presents opportunities to us. And it's clear. But it also requires of us work and the investment of resources, a change of behavior. When God recruited Moses at the burning bush and said, you know, I've got a little assignment I need you to give some attention to. Moses was wise enough to know he wasn't going to get to keep maintaining his routine. He was going to have to give up his tickets to the Titans games. He was leaving town. He had to go home and tell the family. You see, God presents an opportunity. It's a breakthrough opportunity. And we think, well, it shouldn't be difficult. It shouldn't require effort of me. You know, if it's God, it'll just happen. No. That is not biblical. Jesus came, offered himself on a cross. God raised him to life again that you and I could be justified, delivered from the consequences of sin. God's done everything he's going to do for your salvation or mine. He doesn't have a plan B. There's not something extra. In order to benefit from that, we have to choose. We have to choose to engage. It's very much a breakthrough for any person from every nation, race, language, or tribe, but it requires a response of us. So there's a pattern for breakthroughs that doesn't fit kind of the narrative that we have put in place. You know, God can do whatever he wants, and I want him to do something for me, but I want him to do it my way. So we're going to take a few sessions and see if we can understand a bit more about this. There's some basics that I'll continue to remind you. I don't think breakthroughs come because we're passive. I don't think we earn them. I don't think we deserve them. But it's not just something that happens to you. Salvation doesn't happen to you. You have to repent. You have to choose Jesus as Lord. You have to choose to grow up. Righteousness is a gift. But you're also called to lead a righteous life. We've talked way too much about the gift and far too little about the assignment to lead a righteous life. I believe in the gift, but I believe it comes with a responsibility. I believe breakthroughs are fueled by obedience, by a determination on our part to do the very best we know to honor the Lord. My observation is breakthroughs typically result in us being set apart a bit. The fancy word is sanctified, but it's when God's purposes become more apparent in our lives. We don't just get an answer to prayer so we can go on our happy, merry way. God brings a breakthrough to our lives so we have a different kind of fruitfulness in the season that follows. Are you really ready for a breakthrough, or do you just want your way? Well, one of the things I want to do as we walk through some of these breakthrough scenarios is try to glean a little insight from each one. So for the moment, I'm labeling my breakthrough hacks, because I want to lead a life that's filled with those kind of breakthroughs. I want my life and my journey to reflect the intervention of God. I don't want to do this with just my IQ or my physical strength or my effort. And I honestly want to do it in the midst of other people who are experiencing those breakthroughs, because that's the real multiplier. Mary saying yes gave Joseph an opportunity, and Joseph saying yes gave an opportunity to untold others in the shepherd's revelation. And so the story unfolds. The first observation I would make regarding the breakthrough they had was the breakthrough for them was in the midst of God's purposes emerging. There was something larger than their component that was happening, but their breakthrough gave them a place and a point of engagement. Here's the suggestion: don't reject the breakthrough moment because you're not the center of it. It's a temptation. Well, wait a minute, I wanted a breakthrough. I knew how I wanted this to happen. But I didn't want somebody else to get blessed. I wanted to be blessed. I know we'd never say that in church, but we would think it in church. Don't reject a breakthrough moment because you're not the center. God in his infinite wisdom and ability gave the gift to the shepherds while he was giving a gift to all humanity. We all got a gift in that stable. I walked to Bethlehem on Christmas Eve because the gift God gave us in Bethlehem was significant enough. I was 2,000 years late, but I thought it was worth the walk. And in the midst of what God was doing, he invited the shepherds. You see, God's breakthroughs in your life, in my life, may simply be a component of a much larger story, but it is nonetheless a breakthrough for us. God himself brought us a message, extended to us an invitation. The second observation I would give you is God didn't really change the system. There was not a declaration the next morning that shepherds will be treated differently. He changed them. He changed them.
15: Before we return to today's message, Pastor Allen wants to share a devotional to help you grow stronger in your faith.
17: 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Some of my favorite verses that Paul wrote, a bit of devotional time, and then some place to journal. 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We want to be transformed by the Word of God and not just informed by it. Saul of Tarsus, a hero of mine, I got to know him as the Apostle Paul, an unrelenting advocate for Jesus in the face of unyielding persecution. 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
15: 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That's 855-577-2255. Now, let's get back to Pastor Allen with his message called Breakthrough, When God Chooses You.
16: I believe God delivered the shepherds from generations of rejection in those fields outside Bethlehem that night. And I can tell you this, rejection is an epidemic in our culture. It's overwhelming. And I believe God, if we'll cooperate with him, would bring a deliverance to us that's just as dramatic and just as great and will just as much rewrite our future as what he did for the shepherds. Because that same king, we're celebrating his birth right now. And we may not have to go to the stable in Bethlehem to see him, but we can have a revelation of Jesus that will deliver us from that rejection. The shepherds knew they were outcast. They knew they were on the outside looking in. They understood they were considered second class on their best days, that they probably were never going to be welcome. They weren't going to be considered equal. The people that they wanted to embrace them were not going to. All of those attitudes are very, very prevalent around us. On polite company, we don't talk about it. It's not helpful. But it's a reality in our lives. The outward expressions of that look a lot like shame and humiliation. Things that we carry internally. Folks, this isn't something new with us. It says that Jesus in Hebrews, in order to overcome the cross, he had to despise the shame. He had to walk past it. He had to overcome it. To be condemned to death as a common criminal by the Romans, by a Roman governor, to be stripped naked, beaten almost to death, forced to carry your cross through the streets of the Jerusalem for which you will be king, and be nailed to that cross on a major thoroughfare outside the gates of that city so your adversaries can mock you, I think we could call that a bad day. A lot of shame. But it didn't define Jesus' future. It's a humiliating day. In fact, his enemies said, if you're the Son of God, you come down from there. They mocked him. They said he healed others, but he can't help himself. Humiliating. The inward result of that, apart from the Spirit of God, apart from God's help, is a broken spirit. It's a very biblical concept. Time restrains me a bit, but Proverbs 18:14 says, a man's spirit sustains him in sickness, but a crushed spirit who can bear? Life tends to orchestrate circumstances, sometimes things that we have no control over whatsoever. Oftentimes when we're too young to have the emotional or the physical maturity to even understand how to protect ourselves. Maybe our parents divorce. And no matter what the causative agents of that are, no matter what the outcomes and the repercussions, if you endure that, there's a sense that somehow I'm not accepted in that home in the way I would like to be. So, well, that's not the right way to read that. Well, that may not be the right way to read that, but that's the reality for people that walk through it. Or maybe you survived a divorce. No matter how you package it, no matter how you understand it, it wasn't the original plan. It wasn't the goal, the objective, the desire. It wasn't the target on the wall. I hope we can get married and live together for 3 years and then tear this thing asunder. And it feels a great deal like rejection. Proverbs 15:13 says, a happy heart makes a face cheerful, but a heartache crushes the spirit. I gave you some really simple biblical principles. I'll touch them. We'll come back and look at them in more detail, but let me give them to you. You see, there's a pathway out from under this to know that you are precious, accepted, and valuable in the sight of God. Life brings rejection. Nobody gets through without it. Nobody. One of the great lies the devil will tell you is that yours is worse than somebody else's. Your IQ was such that you weren't the top of your class. And it doesn't take too long to figure that out. Or your physical gifts and athletic abilities, maybe that wasn't your great strength and you weren't going to be the first one selected for the team. Nobody wanted you to travel except home. Or maybe God gave you the ability to see the world in a more creative way, but it left you on the outside more frequently than you wanted it to be. The reasons are as diverse as we are people. The outcome is we feel that rejection. Here's the challenge. Because evil exists, and evil by definition isn't fair, when you're exposed to those kind of wounds, evil will take advantage of it. And you can have not just your own personal wound, not only the suffering that comes from that and the trauma that comes from it, you can get an unhealthy spirit that will take advantage of that and torment you with the rejection. The good news is we can be free. Those shepherds did not go to 8 weeks of classes. Come on. The next morning, they didn't get invited to Herod's palace. There's no record that the wise men stopped by the shepherd's field with some extra gifts for them. They woke up the next day, they were shepherds. But they had a Savior. And the angel, the heavenly host that celebrated the birth of Jesus said, we want to include you in the celebration. In fact, we've decided you're going to be our messengers for this. Go tell everybody. So if you would like to be free, there's some things we'll have to do. We have to forgive. You'll have to forgive. You may have to forgive your parents. They may be gone, but you can still forgive them. You can hate people that are dead. Did you know that? You can resent people you don't talk to. You can be filled with bitterness to people you'll have nothing to do with. We have to forgive. We're not saying that what happened was right or justified or excusable or they did their best. Oftentimes people don't do their best and we suffer because of that. Forgiveness is not a validation of their behavior. Forgiveness is canceling the debt. You don't owe me anything. I set you free because I want to be free. Amen. Forgiveness begins as a decision of your will. And if you're conscious of a wound like that, you may think this is silly. This is silly. It's not silly, it's real. I've sat with hundreds and hundreds of people. Maybe your parents were in a difficult circumstance and they gave you up for adoption and you had wonderful parents. Gave you every expression of love and kindness and support and affirmation. There's still a rejection that comes. Just as an expression of faith, say, I forgive. I forgive. Mark 11 says, when you stand praying, if you hold anything against anyone, forgive them. You can do it while you're standing there. You don't have to have a six-week seminar. You don't have to fast and pray for 3 months. It's a decision. Your emotions will catch up. Secondly, you got to lay down the baggage of rejection, the bitterness, the hatred, the anger, the resentment, the rebellion, all the things that come with that. You know, it's illogical. It doesn't make sense. If you have a parent and they die when a child is young or before you're prepared to say goodbye to them, it feels like rejection. You go, that's not logical. I didn't say it was logical. I'm telling you, it reads that way. And we often respond with rebellion. We may be mad at God. Why did he do that? Why didn't he do something else? You'll have to be willing to lay down that baggage. Some of us are defined by our anger. You're defined by your rebellion. I won't give in. I will not get, you'll have to if you want to be free. Some of us said, I'll never be hurt again. I will not allow it. Folks, we live in a broken world. The third is to understand you're accepted in Christ. Now, this is an act of faith. The shepherds had to believe what they'd seen was real. They'd never seen us. They've never had an angel show up and talk to them before. Ephesians 1 says, to the praise of the glory of his grace, he's made us accepted in the beloved. See, here's the deal. We read it in that earlier passage in Ephesians. If God chose me, I'll get over it if you don't. If God said I'm fearfully and wonderfully made and you call me ugly, you have a problem. I choose to believe that. It's his affirmation I want. Everybody isn't going to like us. If God says I'm highly favored, y'all are missing out. I choose to believe that. Number four, you have to accept yourself. Ephesians 2 says you're God's workmanship, created in Christ Jesus to do good things. God made me. Now, I thought he should have made me 6'4", with a lot of lean muscle mass. He made me slightly shorter and a little fluffier. And the last one there is you find your place in the body of Christ. And I don't mean the place you want. Because we get messed up on this. We take our gifts test and we think, well, you know, I'm qualified. Stop. I want to be included in the people of God. I will not stand outside of them. As uncomfortable and as messy as it is, I'm going to make the journey with them. I want to be counted with them. For good or for ill, I intend to be identified as a part of the people of God.
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24: 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Now, Peter was a disciple of Christ, of course, who later on became the leader of the first church. Throughout his ministry, Peter lovingly cared for others and faithfully pursued his passion to spread the gospel to those around him. Peter understood the power of God's love, and he set an example for all true believers to live by. Now, as we head into the final section of chapter 5, we'll find Peter challenging the young people to submit under the authority of their elders. As Christians, taking a walk on the wild side begins with a willingness to follow. Being great in the kingdom of God is contrary to the way the world thinks. It requires humility, service, and forgetting about ourselves to focus on others, and not so much as to what we can get out of it. How we conduct ourselves really matters to God. So today, Pastor Jack tells us that submitting is a good thing. It's the mature ones in Christ who can help us and teach us how to live the Christian life. There's something to be said about experience. It's a divine biblical pattern of seeking out the seasoned believer. And now, with his message called Take a Walk on the Wild Side, Part 1, here's pastor and Bible teacher Jack Hibbs.
0: 1 Peter chapter 5 and verses 5 to 7, as now we begin the wind down. I'm fully convinced, though, as you study 1 Peter, that Peter, I think, had no idea that he was going to be prompted again by the Holy Spirit to write 2 Peter. Before he writes that, before he even knows he's going to be writing this, he's now aged old Peter, and he's learned a lot. He's got tons of experience under his belt. And now in this tender farewell, he begins to speak in chapter 5 of these very, very sweet but incredibly convicting words to us. And I have to tell you this morning, the sense I have of inadequacy to teach this portion of Scripture, studying it, I just felt like getting away from it. You know those days where you feel like calling in sick? This is one of those days where I feel like calling in sick, because I'd rather skip this portion of the Bible, not because it's not awesome, it's because I'm not worthy to deliver it. And when you see what is being said, it's going to cause, I think, all of us to tiptoe out of the sanctuary today in what I hope is reverential awe. Father, we ask, Lord, in Jesus' name, that you would, in fact, be the teacher of this word of yours today to your people. Lord, just reading it is enough. But Father, when we begin to unpack the times and the seasons in which Peter delivered it, what was going on in the Roman Empire at that time, and what was encompassing and surrounding your people, it is a remarkable example to us today in a difficult age how we ought to conduct ourselves. So Lord, speak to us, we pray. In Jesus' name, and all God's people said, amen, amen. You can be seated, church. And today we're looking at a message that sounds kind of contradictory to the text in which we're studying today, but the title is really Take a Walk on the Wild Side. When you hear that in your mind, you think of rebellion and some sort of reckless behavior and out of control living. And in a sense, I mean that, but wrapped in a Christian way. How in the world can we as believers take a walk on the wild side? What would it mean to define the wild side? In the world, I don't need to talk about it. We've already experienced as non-believers, non-followers of Jesus, what it is to live on the wild side of the world. But to live on the wild side of following Jesus, it would be a world to experience that is completely other than you and I. It is a world that is on the surface filled with contradictory type statements, that the true reality of being great in the kingdom of God is to be a humble, lowly servant of all. That to acquire riches in this world and only have them for yourself is gross poverty. But to have acquired riches for yourself, to turn them around and minister to others, is great wealth. To have all the knowledge of the world and all of the brilliance of the encyclopedias or Alexa or Google, and yet miss a relationship with God, is to go from the worldly wisdom to being a complete fool. Jesus said, if you want to be up in the front of the line, he said, you need to go to the back of the line. What does all this mean? It means that you and I live in a kingdom life that is completely inverted from the standards and from the achievement goals of this world. We are Christians. I don't like using that term anymore. You guys know that if you attend this church. It's been worn out. I don't like it. I stress, let's be followers of Christ. Let's be followers of Jesus. It's kind of hard to mess that one up. You're either following Jesus or you're not. But seemingly, air quotes, right, everyone's a Christian these days. And we want to be followers of Jesus. And so we're looking at this message, and just by way of a little bit of introduction, but do please write these notes down if you would. There's so much of what the scriptures teach us regarding this way of living the Christian life. And in Mark chapter 8, verse 35, Jesus said, "For whoever desires to save his life will lose it. And whoever loses his life for my sake and the sake of the gospel will save it or find it." It's an amazing statement. Listen up, everybody. Jesus is not saying, if you love me, go out and kill yourself. Jesus is saying, if you love me, go out there and live my life. Live my life, Jack, in the world around you. Go out there and live and show them a different way. Jack, I want to live my life through you in every area that you're exposed to. And I love that thought because as a Christian, you and I, as a follower of Jesus, I believe there's no place that you and I can go to that God has not engineered for you and I to be a minister or a light in some way, shape, or form. I've even known Christians who were sinning against God, went somewhere thinking that God wasn't, you know, like Jonah, I'm going to go somewhere where God can't see me. They call it backslide, or they get stupid, or whatever they do, you call it whatever you want. They go somewhere, and lo and behold, God winds up convicting them and using them, even though their intentions were wrong, God used them. And by the way, I've always seen that in their lives to cause them to run back to God. The light is in you as a believer. God has placed that witness within you. And it's quite remarkable. But Jesus said, if you want to find your life, lose it. In other words, if you want to find true meaning of life, if you want to find a life that is very, very satisfying and rewarding, then here's what I want you to do. I want you, listen, everybody. He's saying, I want you to forget about your own life. Stop thinking about you and what's in it for you and what you're going to get out of it. Jesus is saying, you pour yourself out to my glory, to the ministry of others, and you will find the true meaning and purpose of your life. In Matthew chapter 23, verse 11 and 12, he put it this way, "But he who is greatest among you shall be your servant." The technical word actually is slave. "And whoever exalts himself will be humbled, and he who humbles himself will be exalted." A remarkable statement, but the truth of the kingdom. And so I want to challenge you today, and maybe more importantly, to challenge the young people of the church today to listen carefully to this, because you and I are living in a world that is all about indoctrinating you, indoctrinating me, all about you, and all about me. What I mean by that is we live in a world that it's all about Jack. We live in a world that's all about you. And we've all seemed to pick our little worlds that we can surround ourselves with. A friend of mine told me about his daughter. She had gotten in trouble. He sent her to her room. She had a time out. And he noticed that after a while, she seemed to be enjoying her time out. She didn't even ask to come out. She didn't even make any noise. So he went in there, and he opened the door and peeked in, and she was having a grand old time because she had taken all of her stuffed animals and all of her dolls, and she had put them in a circle all around her. She was in the middle, and she was carrying on a conversation with them, and they were telling her just how great she was. "Oh, you're the best, mommy. You're the best this." And we laugh at that, and it's kind of cute when a little kid does it, but in the world that you and I live in, there's this temptation that is thrown out there in the world that everything revolves around you. And you can pull up to the fast food and have it your way, because it's all about you. And we can get magazines. What are some of the titles of magazines? You know, Us or We or Self or whatever it is. It's about us. And Jesus says, man, you want to experience a life that is absolutely radicalized for the kingdom of God, for the love of God? Do you want to be healthy emotionally and spiritually and physically even? Then focus on the benefit of others.
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26: 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And now, let's get back to today's message. Once again, here's Pastor Jack.
0: So if we're going to take a walk on the wild side, look at verse 5, where we pick up in our study. And it starts with this. It starts with the fact that we need to begin to be having this willingness to follow. Can you write it down, to follow? Listen, you may consider yourself a leader in this place, but there are leaders that are leaders, and there are leaders that are really leaders. And do you know who the real leaders are? The real leaders are those who know how to follow. You can't be a leader unless you know how to follow. And every believer in Christ is called to follow. And so he says in verse 5, likewise, you younger people, submit yourselves to your elders. Yes, all of you be submissive to one another and be clothed with humility. So you're going to hear a lot about submission, submit, humility. And thus far, Peter has been teaching us numerous things throughout this first epistle of his regarding submission. Church, remember looking back, he talked to us about submission to the powers that are over us, submission to government. Now, back in that day, that was a big deal. He's talking about being submissive to the Roman Empire. That was something. He talked about that. He talked about being submissive to our husbands. And we had a long study in that one, and we hopefully dispelled a lot of misconceptions of the day that we hear about. But that, in fact, if you weren't here, let me say this. You say, I can't believe I just heard that. Yeah. The Bible talks about being submissive to your husband because the Bible implies that your husband is submissive to the Lord. In fact, Ephesians, we'll read it later. Ephesians tells us that both believers are to be submissive to one another. And when the man is submissive to God, the woman is going to delight in being submissive to a man who's submissive to God. There's a chain of command. And it's been our experience over 30 years of ministry that women are looking for a godly man because they want to submit to a godly man. They want a godly man to come up and put his arm around her and say it's going to be okay, or this or that, and she trusts him. It's not some chauvinistic weird thing. And he taught about that, and now he's teaching this about all of us collectively as a body of believers. We're to be submissive to one another, but notice the authority of it, or I should say the chronology of it. He says the younger ought to be submissive to the older. So mark it down, church. There's a pattern to this. There's a divine pattern to our willingness to follow. Am I a follower of Jesus? Yes. Then what's the pattern of that? What do I do? Give me my marching orders. And if you're young today, listen up. He says younger people, verse 5, submit yourselves to the elders. So this word younger, it simply means what you already know. It means one who is of a new self, meaning they're new believers. But it also means that they can be young in age. They can be new believers, which is of any age, and certainly young in their age, having a short time on earth. The word implies that they're not experienced the things of the Christian life, the ones that are just growing up. They've just entered in to following Christ and the gospel, and they're learning and they're eating up the word of God. And the Bible says for them to be submissive to their elders. And this is a sweet thing. Now, see, in our culture today, there's this rejection, this wholesale rejection. Your children are being taught. When I say children, you know, I'm talking about little ones all the way to your college kids. They're being taught that mom and dad, you don't need to listen to them. In fact, a lot of kids are being taught today, the only reason why you need your mom and dad is to pay the university's tuition so that the professors can keep getting paid to tell the kid how bad you are. Are you with me?
3: Yes.
0: That there's this movement in our culture to undermine the authority of parenthood. But it goes on beyond that, that old people are somehow, we don't need them. There was a movie, I forget the title, years ago when I was a little kid. And basically, you reached a certain age, and I guess in the movie, you take a pill and you die because you're not worth anything anymore. And the Bible says, listen, anybody, listen, I'm going to get myself in trouble. I was going to say, is anybody old in here? Is anybody not young in here? Is anybody over 50 in here? Raise your hand. You over 50? Okay. Oh, notice only men raise their hands. That's great. That's right. Only men in here over 50. All the other women are 29. There's no doubt about it. All women here are 29. Listen, if you're over 50, there's this thing is, what do you know? What can you possibly know? Can I remind you, by the way, it's my generation that invented the iPhone and the iPad? Give me a break. We know something, but the point that he's making is those that are weathered in the Christian life, the elders, they can be people you can go and talk to. So I'm challenging this church from this moment on. I am asking, I need all young people.

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3: Oh my goodness. But we need to be on guard for the good. Are you with me? We need to be willing to follow the Lord Jesus Christ, and it all begins with understanding that there's a divine pattern. The young should seek out the old, and the old should minister to the young. This is a family church. It's a great challenge. The word elder means exactly that, not only one that is senior. It's, by the way, I like what I think it's John MacArthur or J. Vernon McGee that points out that the Bible implies that an old seasoned saint is an old seasoned saint. That it's not some old saint that's not seasoned. How long have you been a Christian? 80 years. Well, can you tell me about, no, I don't know the Bible very well, but I've been a believer for 80 years. That's not being seasoned. You're just old. An old believer ought to have all the answers. They've been in the Bible longer. They're saturated. It's dyed in the wool. Are you with me? What a healthy and beautiful thing that is. There's a divine pattern to this. And there's a great power. And it's all wrapped up into the landing point of humility. Young people need humility. Young people, it's funny. They know they don't know everything, but they act like they know everything. And when you go to tell them, hey, let me tell you something. A young person has a tendency to push back and basically act like, what can you teach me? Yet in reality, they're always searching. Young people are always searching. Why? Because they're hungry for truth. They're looking for the answers. But in that is pride. And I'm not just beating up the young people. I'm beating us all up. Pride. We'll see in this lesson this week and next week that the greatest threat to you and I is pride. Pride. It eats on us. Pride. And studying for this, I tell you, it was kind of disgusting because at some point we'll talk about pride and humility. And you want to think that you're a humble person. But then the moment somebody comes up, what if somebody came up to you right now? What if somebody came up to Mike and said, Mike, that was a great devotion you gave. That was amazing. And if Mike goes like this, oh, you know what? I really blew it. Praise the Lord. In that, there's a false humility. Spurgeon points out that level of false humility is a grossest manifestation of pride. For somebody to say, oh, you know, downplaying, what are we really saying as a believer? We're saying, I was serving the Lord, I had his word open, I was giving the word of God, and people were blessed. And isn't it amazing that God uses people? Isn't it amazing, friend? Mike's response should have been, isn't it awesome that God uses people? Not this false humility, like, oh, really? Did it bless you? I wasn't sure. And all this. It's like, oh, shut up about that. But we're guilty of that. We all get all, you know, kind of a little bashful. That's pride. It's false humility. If you do something and it blesses somebody, tell them, isn't God awesome? God's great. We don't have to get into this little banter with emotions. And young people are prone to that, to where we don't need anybody helping us. But then when older people are often complimented or somehow recognized for what's been done, they don't give God the glory. I'm not going to mention a name. It was on a certain famous worldwide Christian television program. But when this preacher was getting ready to come on the air, he said, I want you to buy this teaching that I did in the land of Israel. It was, I'm not kidding, it was the best teaching I've ever done, and you're going to want to get a copy of it. And the voice comes on. If you'd like to receive so-and-so's teaching on humility, call us at 1-800. I'm not kidding. Lisa and I watched it and went, what? He's talking about how great his message was, and it was on humility. But he was putting himself up. There's a way for you and I to respond. There's a pattern.

0: of giving God the glory and telling people, man, isn't it amazing? God can use anybody. Hallelujah. Praise God. And move on from there. And the young people need to see this. And the old people need to do it. There's a beautiful picture that can be painted. But there's great power, believe it or not, in biblical or godly humility. God will honor it. He'll do that.
1: 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And we'll continue on the next edition of Real Life Radio.
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5: 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Jesus told us about that in John 15, 18 to 25. In the midst of this emerging change, let us not change the gospel or our commitment to live unashamed of the gospel, Romans 1, 16 to 17. Remember, it is an honor to suffer shame for the name of the one who bore our shame. That's what the apostles talk about in Acts 5, 40 to 41. They count it a joy. They rejoiced to suffer for Him who suffered for them.
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8: Life has a way of throwing us surprises.
9: 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We just don't know what to do.
8: What can you do when you need help and direction? The Bible gives us an example. One day, King Hezekiah got a threatening message. It was from the Assyrians, a powerful army that had given him grief before. So what did Hezekiah do? I love his response. We read it in 2 Kings chapter 19. Hezekiah received the letter from the messengers and read it. Then he went up to the temple of the Lord and spread it out before the Lord. And Hezekiah prayed to the Lord. What crisis are you facing today? Why not spread it out before the Lord? Find some tangible symbol of the problem, a picture, a checkbook, a letter, a journal entry. Lay it before the Lord and ask Him to give you direction. With Seeking Him,
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0: Welcome to Hope Talk with Aaron Aguirre, where you will find hope and healing for your life in Jesus Christ. We invite you to open your heart to God's Word and receive the grace and authority that God has given you, and that you may abound in hope by the power of the Holy Spirit. And now, here's your host, Aaron Aguirre.
1: Hey, good evening, and welcome. Thanks for being with us tonight. You're listening to the Hope Talk radio program. My name is Aaron Aguirre. I am your host. So, it would appear that some of you need an end time Bible prophecy update. Some of you are fearful, you're worried, anxious, even stress has occurred over you in light of the things occurring in the world, in the Middle East, in Europe. This is causing you to be out of compliance of the Word of God and the teachings of Jesus. So I want to share with you tonight an update on end time Bible prophecy. It's been said that approximately one-third of all the scriptures of the entire Bible is dedicated to end-time events. That is, the return of Christ, the time frame just before that, the events surrounding the return of Christ, and then the aftermath. One-third of all scriptures. That's a lot of scriptures, folks. That's a lot of Bible studying. A lot of revelation needed. There is a finite number of verses. It's not unlimited. There is a finite number of verses covering end time Bible prophecy. And tonight I want to give you an update as the Spirit has led me to do this. Some of you, again, need to be healed from fear and worry concerning what you are seeing on the earth at this time in May of 2026. So let's get into it tonight. Matthew chapter 24, we're going to look at what does Jesus have to say about it. He has a nice timeline. We're going to look at Daniel, hopefully, Lord willing. And then we'll look at some passages out of Paul's letter, second letter to the Thessalonians. But tonight, I'm going to pray over you several times, healing into your spirit from worry and concern and anxiety due to end time events and the things that are occurring now on the earth and that will occur and will continue to occur. Let's read Matthew chapter 24, starting in verse 6. It was asked of Jesus by his disciples about end time events. When will your return be? What's the sign of your coming? And how are we going to know? How are we going to know it's the end time? Well, Jesus gives a very nice timeline throughout Matthew 24, Mark 13, and Luke chapter 21. Very nice timeline. I want to say to you tonight, we are at the beginning, the very beginning of that timeline. Jesus said, in so many words, everything that I'm about to share with you or have shared with you, it occurs in one generation, and a Bible generation is somewhere between 40 and 70 years. And I want to say to you, we're at the beginning. Let's read Matthew 24, verse number 6. Here's part of Jesus's response to the question. And you will hear of wars and rumors of wars. See that you are not troubled. Any type of fear in the end time events, things that are occurring on the earth, in particular during wartime, it means that believer is out of compliance. Jesus said, see that you are not troubled, no fear. Continuing verse number 6, for all these things must come to pass, but the end is not yet. The end is not yet. Wars and rumors of wars, don't be fearful. The end is not yet. That's verse 6, Matthew 24. That's where we are. The end is not yet, folks. We are right at the beginning of Jesus' timeline. And you need to recognize that and focus on any fear that's coming against you, anxiety, stress over world events. You need to pray against that fear. Rebuke that fear out of your spirit and soul in the name of Jesus. Let me continue reading here, Matthew 24, verse number 7. For nation will rise against nation, and kingdom against kingdom, something that's currently happening now, and will continue to happen. Verse 7, and there will be famines, pestilences, and earthquakes in various places. Famines meaning lack of resources. Pestilences meaning sicknesses, diseases, world chaos in the area of disease, such as the coronavirus was a pestilence, a pandemic. Continuing verse number 7, and earthquakes in various places, and I mean big ones. And those are coming. Those are all coming. Verse number 8 is key. This is what I want you to see. When I was praying over this tonight's broadcast, this was the main verse that came to me, verse number 8. You ready? Verse 8, Matthew 24, verse 8. All these are the beginning of sorrows. That's where you and I are today. The beginning of sorrows. And I sense in the spirit, and I did sense in the spirit, and I'll just say it this way, in my opinion, the beginning of sorrows started at the end of 2023. We're 3 years into this time frame of called the beginning of sorrows. We're only 3 years in. Only 3 years in. Verse 8 again, Matthew 24. All these are the beginning of sorrows. And so this is a time frame in which we're going to see a lot of wars, a lot of rumors of wars, a lot of nations against nations. We're going to see famines, pestilences, earthquakes in all sorts of places throughout the earth. And the one main call to action for every believer, talking right at his 12 disciples, including you and I, is this: see that you are not troubled. See that you are not troubled. No fear. No fear. That fear comes from the enemy, doesn't come from God. So we're at the beginning. We're at the beginning of the beginning. Did you catch that? We're at the beginning of sorrows. Let me read to you Luke's version, and I'll say some more about this. Luke chapter 21. You need to know we're right at the beginning of Jesus' timeline. Things are not out of control in the spirit realm. They don't, because Jesus rules the heavens and the earth. Nothing gets by Jesus. And you need to recognize this. Let's look at Luke 21, Luke's version of Jesus' answer, starting in verse number 8. And he said, take heed that you be not deceived, for many will come in my name saying, I am, and the time has drawn near. Let me review. Wars and rumors of wars. Nation will rise against nation, kingdom against kingdom, famines, pestilences, earthquakes in various places. Here's another indication of the time frame called the beginning of sorrows. Many are going to be saying the time has drawn near. I'm reading to you out of your Bible, Luke 21, verse 8. The message is the time has drawn near. Jesus said, don't be deceived by that message. The message is the time has drawn near, the time of the end, the time of Jesus' return. It's near. It's very close. Jesus said in verse 8, Luke 21, don't be deceived. When you have wars and rumors of wars, nation against nation, kingdom against kingdom, famines, pestilences, earthquakes in various places, and the message is going out, the time has drawn near. Don't be deceived by that. See, that part of the fear and part of the anxiety and worry is Jesus coming back real soon. What do I do? Like, well, my God, what do I do? He's coming back. I got to read verse 8 again. It's so good. Luke 21, verse 8. Take heed that you not be deceived, for many will come in my name saying, I am, meaning I am anointed. The time has drawn near. Quotes. Quote, the time has drawn near, end quote. Jesus is saying people are going to say that. Let me keep reading. I hope this is helping you. That's where we are, folks, in 2026. We're in the middle of a whole lot of chaos throughout the world, and there's people that are saying the time has drawn near. This is in Jesus' timeline. Jesus said this, therefore do not go after them. Don't go after them. Don't listen to that. We should be well in advance knowing the return of Jesus. Well in advance. We should be able to look at, like we look at clouds during the morning time and say, ooh, it's going to rain today. We should be able to discern the seasons and the times. And you and I, by the Holy Spirit with these scriptures, should understand that we are not to be going after those that are proclaiming the time is drawn near. Not when you have world famines, world chaos in terms of wars and rumors of wars. No, sir. No, ma'am. Luke 21. I hope this provokes you to read your scripture. I hope this provokes you to get into studying end time Bible prophecy. There's a finite number of scriptures. Finite. It's not unlimited. It's not impossible. It's all written. Let me keep reading here. Luke 21, verse 9. But when you hear of wars and commotions, be not terrified. Look at that. Be not terrified, for these things must come to pass, but the end will not come immediately. The end will not come immediately. You know what that means? The end is not imminent. It's not at the door. It's not the next thing that's going to happen. The end will not come immediately. Luke 21, that's verse 9. So he said, the message will be the time is drawn near. Jesus said, the end will not come immediately. Don't go after him. See, you and I need to hone in on our call that God has given us. You know what the call to action is? You know, I don't know if you know this or not. I'm going to read it now at some point. 2 Thessalonians chapter 2. Paul writes one letter regarding the end time events, and it's all of 2 Thessalonians. If you want to know what you should be focused on during this time, read the book of 2 Thessalonians, would you? It's only three chapters. You can even do it tonight after tonight's broadcast. You can knock out three chapters. 2 Thessalonians chapters 1, 2, and 3. It's about the end time events. It's about what we should be focusing on as believers. So I want to read something to you out of that here in a minute, because that's our call. There's a host of things that Paul reveals to us by the Spirit on what we should be focusing on as we are in this timeline that Jesus has given us. It's important. It's really, really important. All right, let me read verse 9 again. It's so good. Luke 21. But when you hear of wars and commotions, don't be terrified, for these things must come to pass first, but the end will not come immediately. It's not around the corner. It's not around the corner. Commotions. World chaos. Commotions or chaos in finite regions or on a grander scale. Troubles, things that are cause unrest, civil unrest, unrest of all manners, commotions. But when you hear of wars and commotions, be not terrified. The end will not come immediately. So we say, here in May of 2026, the end is not around the corner. It's not coming immediately. You need to rebuke fear and anxiety and hone in on what God has called you to do. Let me read. I'm going to read this out of 2 Thessalonians. Thank you, Jesus. 2 Thessalonians. Let me read to you just a snippet of Paul's advice to you and I as believers in the middle of end time events. Ready? 2 Thessalonians chapter number 2, starting with verse number chapter 1, starting in verse 11. Therefore, we also pray always for you that our God would count you worthy of this calling. And that is defined in the previous verses on or by patience and faith in the middle of tribulation and persecutions. Counted worthy for this calling means you have patience and faith mixed together in the middle of persecution and tribulation. Paul makes this prayer and telling him, the believers there in Thessalonica, we pray always for you that our God would count you worthy of this calling and fulfill all the good pleasure of his goodness and the work of faith with power. Right in the middle of end time events, you and I should be focused on the work of faith with power. You should be exercising faith in your circumstance, in your trial and tribulation, in your persecution, declaring deliverance, rebuking the enemy, speaking against spiritual darkness, spiritual wickedness coming against you. You should be honed in right against the attacks of the enemy as they come to you, not giving one leeway, not one foothold to the enemy in your life. Focus on the work of faith with power. You know, faith comes by the word of God, hearing it. The work of faith with power should be your focus. Let me keep reading verse 12. That the name of our Lord Jesus Christ may be glorified in you and you in him, according to the grace of our God and the Lord Jesus Christ. It is God's will that the Lord Jesus Christ is glorified in you. In the middle of your trial, tribulation, in the middle of world chaos, wars, commotions, famines, pestilences, earthquakes, the work of faith with power leading to the name of Jesus being glorified through you, Jesus being glorified. And that is you being unmoved, unshaken at events that occur around the world, in particular Middle East and Europe, in particular Middle East and Europe. Father, in the name of Jesus, I declare over your audience tonight, listening live or watching this recording, healing and deliverance from fear and anxiety coming against them from world events. In the name of Jesus, I decree you free from fear and worry in the name of Jesus. Father, I thank you for your anointing going out to your audience tonight in the name of Jesus. Thank you, Lord. If you have a question or comment about this, call me 888-995-5552. 888-995-5552. This hit me out of nowhere, folks, today. I've been reviewing. I dabble. I think I'm almost through Bible prophecy and studying, but I got to keep reading. I had to keep reading and keep studying myself. I wasn't planning on this, but the Spirit told me there are people tonight listening and listening to this recording that are fearful, like anxious about the wars we're seeing, the Middle East, Iran, Europe, It's all being rearranged, folks. We are right in the middle of God's will for the end time. And we're only at the beginning of Jesus' time frame. We're at the beginning. We're going to have a whole lot more. We're going to have a whole lot more pandemics. There's pandemics yet to come, folks. I want to prepare you for what's coming so that you don't get blindsided. There's more wars coming. There's more nations against nations coming. A whole lot more. I'm going to read something to you out of Daniel that verifies that tonight. We have a whole lot more pestilences coming. Commotions are coming. World commotions. World famines are coming. What are you going to do? I'll tell you what we're not going to do. We're not going to be terrified. We're not going to fear. That's what we're not going to do, because we want to obey the voice of Jesus. We want to obey what Jesus said in Luke 21, verse 9. But when you hear of wars and commotions, do not be terrified. We want to obey that right there. Do not be terrified. That right there is our call to action. No fear. Fully trusting God for provision, miraculous provision, miraculous guidance, miraculous healing in a world of unsettlement. Isn't that exciting? That's exciting to me. That's really exciting to me. So this beginning of sorrows, as I mentioned, started at the end of 2023. And I have to say it this way, in my opinion. In my opinion, it started on October 7th, 2023, when Hamas entered Israel and killed a whole lot of people, took them hostage. October 7th, 2023 is when the beginning of sorrows started. That's in my opinion. If you have a different opinion, I'd love to hear it. 888-995-5552. I'm open. I'm so open, it's not even funny to being corrected. In my studies on Bible prophecy, I'm so open, it's not even funny I'm being corrected. You want to know why? Because I want to get it right. I'm after the Holy Spirit and after revelation regarding end time Bible prophecy events. I want to get it right. I don't want to trick anybody. I'm not trying to bedazzle anyone. I want it right for myself. So every time I open the scripture, I say, Father, reveal to me your word, your truth, as should you. As should you. So we got a whole lot of stuff coming down the pipeline in the area of world trauma. But that's not going to phase us. It's not going to phase you. It's not going to phase me. Why? Because we're well in advance aware of what's coming. And we know where we are in Bible prophecy. We know it. We know it. You know it. And so you need to hone in on what God is asking you to do in your life. You that are married. I'm talking to husbands. You need to hone in and look to your head. Your head is Jesus Christ. You got to look to him. He's going to guide you. As a husband. Guide you into what God has called you to do. As a husband. And it's up to your wife if she's going to be the helper. That's her choice. Your choice is to follow Jesus and obey. 888-995-5552. I want to hear your thoughts on this. I'm open. I'm open. All I ask you is you, when you bring your opinion, show me some scripture. I want the scripture. I'll read it. I'll get into it. And I will change my my opinion. Easy. Easy. Really, if I see it in scripture, you show me some scripture and the Spirit reveals to me, I'll change it. I'll change it quick. Real quick. 888-995-5552. But here we are, folks, in the beginning of the beginning of sorrows. This whole time frame that Jesus gives is a generation, and it's about 40 to 70 years. So we got to see, we've got a restructuring here. I got a break here, and I'm going to come back, and I want to read to you Daniel chapter 8. I want to read to you the vision of the ram and the goat, what that's all about, and what that means is a rearranging of modern day Iran, ding, ding, ding, ding, ding, and a modern day Iraq. And it means a rearranging of Europe itself. Daniel chapter 8, we're going to get into the vision of the ram and the goat. I want you to see something here. See and understand what's coming down the pipeline in Iran, Iraq, and Europe. It's critical that you see it in advance so that you can sleep like a baby in the middle of a storm. Sleep like a baby right in the middle of a storm. Just like Jesus. Just like Jesus. My name's Aaron Aguirre. This is the Hope Talk Radio program. Don't touch that dial.
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1: Hey, welcome back to Hope Talk. I want to get into Daniel chapter 8, the vision of the ram and the goat. I think it's extremely important understanding what's happening currently in Iran and the Middle East. There will be a rearranging of Iran and Iraq detailed here in Daniel chapter 8. Also, Europe is going to change over the next 40 years or so. Maybe 30. We'll see it dramatically change here probably in the next 10 years, as we will Iran and Iraq dramatically over the probably the next 10 years. I see it. See, because the Antichrist is coming out of that region. It's coming out of, he's coming out of that region. No doubt about it in Scripture. Absolutely 100%. I got it nailed down by Scripture. Well, I'll share with you more as the Spirit leads me to give you more updates on Bible prophecy, but absolutely coming from that region. And so it needs to be rearranged. It can't happen. The Antichrist can't arise the way things are now. So it's got to change. Absolutely got to change. And we're going to see it quickly here, quickly in light of all of eternity and the beginning of the world, quickly, probably in about 10 years. We'll see it rearrange quite dramatically, because we got new kingdoms coming. There's going to be borders rearranged. There's going to be new kingdoms that haven't existed before. New nations that haven't existed before will arise in the region. And then the Antichrist coming. Then Jesus is going to come back, and then we're all going to be good. So exciting times. We didn't get to choose this time frame, by the way. I hope you know that. You and I were not... I didn't want to be born at this time. I shouldn't say it that way. I didn't choose to be born at this time. Neither did you. Neither did you. But it's got to happen sometime, folks. At some time, the beginning of sorrows had to start. The timeline of Jesus, the one generation that Jesus mentioned, had to start. There's an end. It had to start sometime. The Antichrist has got to come. We can't stop that. That's Jesus' agenda. We can't stop the 70th week of Daniel. That's got to happen. And it just so happens you and I are at the beginning of that time frame. 888-995-5552. And we're not going to fear. We're not going to be terrified. We're going to continue in the power of faith, use the name of Jesus to perform what God has called you and I to do. Oh, by the way, before I take a phone call here, Lamech, I see you. We're going to pray for your daughter here in a minute. By the way, if you do need healing, call me. If you know somebody that needs healing or deliverance, call me, 888-995-5552. By the way, the Spirit showed me that once Iran is rearranged, there's going to be a huge open door for the gospel. The doors of the gospel of Jesus Christ are going to open up in the region of Iran and Iraq. It's going to be a huge thing. Lots of people are going to get saved in Iran and Iraq. That's right. A whole lot of people. Who do you think the Antichrist is going to persecute? Who do you think he's going after? That's right. People in the region who are being transformed by Jesus. They're going to need some help. The people that turn to Jesus in Iran and Iraq, they're going to need some help, aren't they? 888-995-5552. So that door's coming. That's exciting. So it's not all doom and gloom. It's glory and power. It's glory and power for the kingdom of God. 888-995-5552. Let's go to line number two, Lamech. Lamech, welcome to the Hook Talk radio program. You're live with Aaron Aguirre. Go ahead. Lamech, are you there? Lamech? Are you there, sir?
2: Hello.
1: Try calling back. We'll get you. Oh, are you there?
2: Yes, I am here.
1: I can barely hear you. What's going on, Lamech?
2: Yes, I'm here. Hello, yeah, yeah.
1: Yeah, go ahead.
2: Hey, Pastor, first, I wanna say thank you to you for taking my call. God bless you, and God bless you, all your listeners. And I hope that Jesus Christ take care of them and protect them every day.
1: Thank you.
2: Thank you. And the reason I'm calling is the same reason, because I'm not going to stop to asking for a prayer for my daughter, okay?
1: Yeah,
2: so,
1: good.
2: I'm totally with God, and I don't care. So I remember when God told him, Abraham, he knows all the children of Abraham going to walk with him. So yeah. I take it seriously, this word of God. So thank you so much, and I need the medical to heal him from my daughter, and I want God to have mercy for my daughter. Thank you.
1: Let me pray for her. Father, in the name of Jesus, I thank you for your work of power and anointing into Lamech's daughter. I bless your anointing to remove cognitive delay, speech delay out of Lamech's daughter in the name of Jesus. Jesus, I break the spirit of infirmity and every dark power against Lamech's daughter in the name of Jesus.
2: Yes, Father.
1: You are broken. You exit her in the name of Jesus. I thank you, Lord. I bless you for your work in Lamech's daughter in the name of Jesus. Lamech, thank you for the phone call, 888-995-5552. Thank you. Thank you for your continued faith. Again, if you need healing tonight, call me 888-995-5552. If you need deliverance, someone who needs healing or deliverance, call me 888-995-5552. The vision and the ram and the goat is tremendous. It's tremendous. I'm just going to read it. I'm talking tonight in light of the Spirit's direction, because some of you are fearful of what you see occurring in world events in the Middle East, the wars that are occurring in the earth. You're fearful, you're anxious, and that's not of God. That is being out of compliance. It's the best way I can say it. Out of compliance for a believer, out of compliance under Jesus' teaching. No fear. Fear has no part in the Christian life. It's kind of an oxymoron, a fearful believer. That's a tremendous oxymoron. Doesn't fit, not fitting for a believer, not in Jesus, not one who has the authority of Jesus, not one who has the scriptures where we can get comfort from. No, sir, no, ma'am. So if that's you, I pray over you in the name of Jesus. I break fear out of your spirit in the name of Jesus. Every fear coming from what you see occurring in the earth, I break it off of you in Jesus' name. Thank you, Father. Thank you, Jesus. Man, I thank you. All of you. That goes to all of you watching or listening live or watching this recording in the name of Jesus. By the way, we do have a Facebook page and a YouTube channel. Facebook is Hope Talk OC, Hope Talk OC, HOPETALKOC. 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It's all there for you. So 888-995-5552 is the number to call. Let's take line number 3 here. Welcome to the Hope Talk Radio Program, Anonymous. You're live with Aaron Aguirre. Go ahead.
3: Hi, that's possibly me. Okay,
1: I wanted
3: to give a call. Hello, can you? I just wanted to give a call, a shout out, a praise to God, Jesus, Holy Spirit. You know, when we put our prayers and faith along with you, agreeing to us being one with Christ Jesus, do God answer our prayers, you know?
1: Yeah.
3: And I want to let you know that I called in about 3 weeks ago, and my little baby was having a little issue with her little knee, walking and moving about. And I told you that I wanted you to agree with me in prayer, and the Lord answered our prayers. And I want to say thank you to all of what you do for each and every caller that calls in, and give them encouragement that God does answer our prayers. He does hear us. And as long as we have put our faith in Christ Jesus, he's there. There's nothing too hard for him to do for each and every one of us. We just have to believe in faith and put it into Christ Jesus and let him know that we love him and trust him, that he's real, and that he's able to do exceedingly abundantly more than what we could ever ask or hope for. So my baby is walking around. No problem, no issues. And those callers that are calling in, put your trust in Christ Jesus, that he is answering your prayers, because he is real. And he hears us. He sees us, he feels us, he tastes all of our prayers that we offer up unto him. Okay, thank you. Well, I want to say, share with you. Thank you, Pastor.
1: Okay, thank you, man. You need your own radio program. That's right on, sister. That's right on in the name of Jesus. That's pretty much what we need to be focusing on in these end time events. Everything that last caller said is you and I need to be focused. Jesus, on what he's saying. Thank you for the phone call. Thank you for the phone call. Bless you in Jesus' name. I praise Jesus for the answered prayer and for the glory and the victory in that last caller's child. Thank you, Jesus. 888-995-5552. God answers prayer. Folks, in the middle of end time Bible events, Jesus is going to bring about a harvest of people in regions that you didn't think he could or would, aka Iran, aka Middle Eastern countries. They're going to turn. We're going to see a lot of the Apostle Pauls, you know, the ones that were killing Christians. They're going to turn. Are you ready for that? I'm ready. Are we willing to forgive? I mean, they were fearful of Paul. They didn't want to come around him because this is the guy that was persecuting, killing Christians. Now he's saying he's a Christian. Is he fake? Is he trying to infiltrate us? What's happening? And the Holy Spirit spoke to Ananias and said, no, you're going to go and heal him and baptize him. And some of you are going to get called to the Middle East. Did you know that? You're going to get called to Iran, because there's going to be a lot of Iranians and Iraqis coming to Jesus. A lot of people, former Hamas, former terrorists coming to Jesus for real. Wouldn't that be something? That's exciting. We are in exciting times. Boy, are we exciting times. Line number four, Vicky wants to make a comment on end time events. Go ahead, Vicky. Welcome to the Hope Talk radio program. Go ahead.
4: Hi, Pastor Aaron. Yeah, I just wanted to point something out, that recently five major sheikhs in Iran have jumped onto the Abrahamic Accords, which is that peace pact thing, which in the last days there'll be a counterfeit peace pact, an antichrist counterfeit apostate nation in which the antichrist will come out of, and he'll help them build their third temple. And people, you know, will be so blind to it, they'll just think, oh, you know, we finally have peace and safety, and sudden destruction will come upon them then. So, and then the Pope will be the false prophet, you know, with somebody probably in our government that's going to hook up, you know, Jared Kushner, you know, he was part of that, the son-in-law of Donald Trump. So, I mean, it's just all culminating. He keeps talking about peace and this and that, and the Jews, and he's going to, well, the Bible says he's going to, the Antichrist will help them build their third temple. That's not going to be an Iranian person that helps them build the third temple. They're going to get on board with the Abrahamic Accords, which is the beginning. It's not the seven-year tribulation. They haven't signed a peace pact yet. You know, Israel has not done that, so we're not in that. But eventually they get so sick of fighting, they're just going to jump on and say, we're sick of this. Let's just sign the peace pact, you know?
1: Okay. All right. Well, Vicky, that's a whole lot you said. That's a whole lot of opinions. Thank you for the phone call. I want to get into Daniel chapter 8 and Daniel chapter 9. There was a lot in that that Vicky said. Some I think was correct. Some was incorrect. That's okay. Daniel chapter 8. Let me get into this. Ready? Daniel chapter 8, verse 1. In the third year of the reign of King Belshazzar, a vision appeared to me, Daniel, after the one that appeared to me the first time. This is Daniel talking in Daniel chapter 8. I saw in the vision, and it so happened while I was looking that I was in Shushan, the citadel, that's a fortress, which is in the province of Elam. Very interesting location. I saw in the vision that I was by the river Ulai. You know where that river is at? I hope you do some study on that. Where is Shushan? Where's the province of Elam? Where's the river Ulai? Daniel chapter 8, verse 1 and 2. Well, that's right on the border of modern-day Iran and Iraq. Daniel was taken there in a vision. He was taken there for a reason, to see something that would originate there. Let's continue reading verse 3. Then I lifted my eyes and saw, and there standing beside the river was a ram, which had two horns. You got the picture? And the two horns were high, but one was higher than the other. And the higher one came up last. Ram, right in the border of Iran and Iraq, modern day, arose from there. Verse 4, Daniel 8, I saw the ram pushing westward. That's right at Jerusalem, northward and southward from that region, that location, so that no animal could withstand him. A ram with two horns. Nor was there any that could deliver from his hand, but he did according to his will and became great.

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3: Conflict between two countries, two regions, two kingdoms. And as a result, if you continue reading, if you continue reading Daniel chapter 8, you'll see that the result of this conflict of the ram and the goat, guess who arises? That's right, the Antichrist arises. Right out of there, right out of there, right out of that region. Read it. Read Daniel chapter 8. He's coming right out of there. So as a result, we see the Antichrist arise, a conflict between a ram from modern-day Iran and Iraq, and then some kingdom out of the West. Daniel gets revealed the truth of this. He speaks to an angel. Angel tells him some stuff. I want to read that to you here. Let's look at later down in the chapter, Daniel chapter 8, verse number 17. This is critical. You get that. This is so critical that you piece together what has been given to us through scripture about end time events and about the rise of the Antichrist. You need to go through it. You can't just accept what others people are saying. You can't just think of things that sound good. You got to read scripture. All right. So let's read and I'll make some comments. Daniel chapter 8. This is down further about the revelation, the interpretation of the ram and the goat, who they are and what's going on. Ready? Daniel chapter 8, verse 17. So he, the angel, came near where I stood, and when he came, I was afraid and fell on my face. But he said to me, "Understand, son of man, that the vision refers to the time of the end." The ram and the goat, that conflict, it's about the time of the end. That has yet to occur, folks. The ram and the goat have yet to arise. Do you understand? If that's true, in my opinion, the way I see it in scripture, the ram has not yet manifested. That means Iran and Iraq, the two-horned ram, is going to arise. That means they're going to be strengthened. A rearranging of Iran and Iraq so that they do seemingly dominate the region. That's not occurring right now, is it? Doesn't look too good for Iran. But wait until, you know what I see there? There's going to be a new regime, and it's going to take some years, and then Iran's going to become a dominant region power. And Iraq is going to be two horns. Oh, let's read. Two horns. Let's read. So that's point number one there. Verse, you can't get around verse 17. The vision that Daniel saw about the ram and the goat, it's end time events. Verse 18. Now, as he was speaking to me, I was in a deep sleep with my face to the ground, but he touched me and stood me upright. And he said, "Look, I'm making known to you what shall happen in the latter time of the indignation." This is not going to be happening in the near future. It's not going to be happening in the middle future. This is way at the end. Verse 19, Daniel chapter 8. I'm making you understand what's happening in the latter time of the indignation. Indignation meaning God's wrath, God's anger. What's going to happen at the end? I hope you get this. Verse 19, the last phrase, "For at the appointed time, the end shall be." So at the end of the end, when it's all coming down to the line, a two-horned ram's coming out of Iran and Iraq. It's going to dominate the region. Then something out of the West is going to destroy them. Ready? Let's keep reading. What the angel gives to us, verse 20, Daniel chapter 8, "The ram which you saw having the two horns, they are the kings of Media and Persia." Media and Persia, you can't get around it. That is

0: how to do it with your ministry as well, okay?
1: Cool. Sounds good.
0: The only thing I got to say, Eric, is that on behalf of Mother's Day, I'm Mama Grace and Big Daddy's baby boy. Then y'all take it from there.
2: I just say God bless everyone. We'll be back next week.
1: We'll be back next week. Thank you.
2: Oh, I guess it was premature. We got about a minute left. So
0: thank again, you. Come on, clock man. I'm about to say, where you going? We still got time left.
2: Well, take it, gentlemen. 1 minute from now.
0: But look, Doc, one of the things that you were talking about, baptism, right quick, I want the people to think about, how does baptism become exponentially more important when they turn it into a sacrament? Any groups that would turn baptism or anything else into a sacrament, is that some kind of exponential growth on baptism? Short answer.
1: Well, it is a sacrament, or some would say ordinance. Not a sacrament, because it implies God is involved. Ordinance is something that God ordains. And so, there's slight differences, but I use sacrament.
2: Seconds.
1: Some people might say it's Roman Catholic. All Reform churches use sacraments. But it's something that's ongoing. And there's two sacraments in the New Testament, and it's the Lord's Supper, and do this till the Lord returns, and baptism.
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7: Life has a way of throwing us surprises.
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7: 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The Bible gives us an example. One day, King Hezekiah got a threatening message. It was from the Assyrians, a powerful army that had given him grief before. So what did Hezekiah do? I love his response. We read it in 2 Kings chapter 19. Hezekiah received the letter from the messengers and read it. Then he went up to the temple of the Lord and spread it out before the Lord. And Hezekiah prayed to the Lord. What crisis are you facing today? Why not spread it out before the Lord? Find some tangible symbol of the problem, a picture, a checkbook, a letter, a journal entry. Lay it before the Lord and ask Him to give you direction. With Seeking Him, I'm Nancy DeMoss Walkmuth.
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7: The way you handle a desert experience may influence how long the dry time will last. When God rescued the children of Israel from Egypt, he immediately took them into the desert. He wasn't punishing them, he was just preparing them for the battles ahead, teaching them to rely on him. But instead of trusting God and submitting to his will, the Israelites rebelled and refused to believe God's promises. The scripture tells us the Lord's anger burned against Israel, and he made them wander in the desert for 40 years. If they had just trusted God in the first place, their wandering would have been far shorter. Maybe you feel pretty dry right now, like you're in a desert. Well, you can either doubt and complain, like the children of Israel did, or you can do what they should have done. Trust God and follow him. He'll lead you out of the desert at just the right time. With Seeking Him, I'm Nancy DeMoss Walkemuth.
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13: And I'm Keith Stevens. It's been said that difficult roads sometimes take you to a beautiful place. And not sure what your journey is like today, but when you listen to Keep the Faith, we have songs and stories to help you make the most of your journey and find hope and encouragement with whatever you're facing.

0: And the sooner you can accept your nub, whatever that is to you, your insecurity, what you don't like about yourself, that's the sooner you can change the world.
1: So what would happen if you read an accidental obituary of your life? What would you be remembered for? Would it confirm that you lived a life of purpose?
2: Kevin doesn't have a left arm. It probably kept him from having a career in the NBA. Next on Keep the Faith, he shares how you can be content in everything.

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1: I'm Donna Cruz. Sometimes life just isn't fair. If you were only dealt a different deck, then things would be better. You could be content. Now that thought popped into Kevin Atlas's mind too. In his new book, Get in the Game, he shares how he overcame the odds to become the first person to play Division I college basketball with only one full arm. So what if he had two? Is he ever angry about it?
2: Yeah, have I ever been angry about God, about my arm? And I'd say the majority of my life, I would say, yeah, I'm pretty frustrated. It was harder to get recruited in basketball, per se. Roy Williams, we scrimmage him, UNC. This is the year 2009 that won the national championship. After the scrimmage, Roy Williams at UNC shook my hand after and said, if you had two arms, you'd be the number one draft pick in the NBA. Walked away, wasn't recruiting me. Best and worst thing I ever heard. With that being said, today, if you gave me a left arm, I wouldn't take it. It took me the majority of my life to be able to say that. But if you gave me a left hand today, I wouldn't take it. And honestly, it's allowed me to connect with so many people in just the most extraordinary way I'd have never believed. And I hope that for every listener out there, you're able to look in the mirror and love yourself right back. And the sooner you can accept your nub, and whatever that is to you, your insecurity, what you don't like about yourself, that's the sooner you can change the world.

0: 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They know every part of me that's possible to know. 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
7: Three brothers in a fire, willing to die for their faith. But you were with them in the fire, and they walked out the next day. And Daniel met a lion, because he chose to pray. But you shut the mouth of that lion, and he walked out the next day.

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1: Hi, I'm Keith Stevens. As much stress as there is in life, it's good to laugh. Julie Lyles Carr is a mom of eight and has written books like Raising an Original. She says that family life is often like living in a sitcom.
2: My daughter, Macy, who is now 18, was getting ready to prep dinner one night. And my husband, Michael, goes through seasons where he'll eat very vegetarian. He won't eat, you know, much animal protein at all. And so she was getting out chicken breast to make part of our dinner, and she was getting out different items. And my youngest child, Jake, who's nine, popped up to the bar at the counter where she was working, and he was watching her, and he said, "Macy, do you think that Dad will eat that?" And Macy said, "Eat dinner with us?" And he said, "Well, no, eat that." And Macy said, "Oh, the chicken?" She said, "No, buddy, I don't think so." And Jake goes, "Oh, that's right. Because he's like Jesus's mom." And Macy said, "Jesus's mom? How is Jesus's mom like Dad?" And he said, "Ugh, Macy, the vegetarian Mary." So, you know, there are a lot of different ways that being a mom to my kids, even hearing them talk about Jesus's mom, can be really different and really entertaining in this big family with all the chaos and all the things that go on all the time.

wisdom is something that usually you get over time. 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You gather experiences and you gather information and you gather knowledge. And your heart grows from all the people that you know and the experiences you have. And at the end of that, it all kind of comes together as wisdom.

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1: I'm Keith Stevens. You never know what good will come from a timely text, a love note in a lunchbox, or even just a smile to a stranger. Well, our friend Dan Wilt is a musician and the author of books like A Well-Worn Path. But really, if you had to choose one word to describe Dan, he's an encourager, and you can be the same.
2: Recently, I was at a church service. I was feeling particularly heavy, just down in my heart. Life was not going my way, and I needed some encouragement. As the service was about to begin, a dear friend came running up to me. He threw his arms around me without shame and gave me a huge bear hug. "Dan," he said, "you are my hero." Now, that was the last thing I felt like I was to anyone at that point. So, of course, I welled up and I started to cry. Then my friend stepped back from his hug. He put his hand on my shoulder and he began to pray for me. Now, my friend is a very special young man, as you can already tell. But what makes him even more special is that he has Down syndrome, and he remains one of the most delightful people I will ever have in my life. You see, we don't need to be spiritual superstars to give someone the gift of encouragement. We don't need to be smart or wise or funny or the perfect friend. We don't have to have the right Bible verse, the right soundbite, or the right smile for someone whose heart is low and is simply in need of some lifting. Like my friend, we just need to be present. The heavy lifting of the heart is done by simple words of encouragement. Well, maybe you're in a position to encourage someone who's feeling low today. I'd encourage you to step out of your comfort zone and into their pain zone. Often we don't want to go there because we're not sure what we'll say. Well, like my friend, forget about saying the right words they need. Just be present to them. Listen to them, look them in the eye, and offer a word of simple support and prayer. You'll be amazed how powerful a small act of encouragement can be when it's offered with great love.

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7: 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You know, a pessimist sees the difficulty in every opportunity. 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
3: My mom was a great mom. 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We're like 9 months and 23 days apart, and she did a great job to the best of her ability. However, she started getting Alzheimer's. She realized just how much that she loved us, and especially me. But my mother never dated, never did anything but provide for us. She did the very best she could do. And at the end, when things were different, it was like all over again. We were children, and she just gave us everything. I thought, well, we really didn't appreciate what we had with her being a single mom, but now it's time for us to appreciate it, and we did, and it was the best life ever. She was my mama and my daddy.
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10: Well, you know, people look everywhere for God, and today it seems like there's a more intense search than there's ever been. Throughout history, they have looked everywhere for God, in nature, in legend, in gurus, and sometimes even within themselves. But you know what the answer is? God has revealed Himself in a book, and that book is called the Scripture. It is the Word of the Lord, straight from the heart of God to us. And it's available to us in many translations and in many ways. If we will seek the Word of God, we will find God, because that's the reason the Bible exists, to reveal God to us as we read its pages. And we're going to talk about that today. Throughout history, there have been many wonderful stories about how the Bible has changed the lives of people. One book, just one book, they read that book and everything changed in their lives. And I would imagine that many of you listening to me today have your own story about that. But we'll talk about it in just a moment as we turn in our Bibles to Psalm 19 once again for part two of How Can One Book Change My Life? 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
11: Down through the centuries, the Bible has always been something that has been hated and scorned. It is something that has created a great deal of opposition, and men have gone out of their way to try to abolish it. Voltaire's satire and Ingersoll's slander and Hitler's soldiers and Bishop Pike's skepticism, all of this has turned to be human hammers that are broken on the anvil of God's Word. They wear themselves out on the Bible, and they never seem to get anywhere. Through the centuries, emperors have demanded the destruction of the Bible. Church leaders have placed their superstitious traditions over it. Smart seminary professors have written it off as being beneath their sophisticated scholarship. But the Bible, defiantly, victoriously, convincingly, still stands. The Bible's pages continue to tell the grace of God. And the message remains the only inerrant, infallible, complete revelation that man has ever gotten from his living God. And so today we look back on history and all the critics, and we realize that in a strange way, Moses has outlived Voltaire. And Isaiah has outlasted Ingersoll. And the apostles have outsmarted the agnostics. And the prophets have overpowered the professors. And the Bible still stands as God's wonderful message to man. The six titles tell us of the majesty of God's Word. But after the six titles, after reading of the law and the testimony and the statute and the commandment and the fear and the judgments, we see the six descriptions. Read back through that text again and you will discover that here the Bible is described in six ways. It is perfect, it is sure, it is right, it is pure, it is clean, and it is true. I wish I had time to take every one of those descriptions and tell you all of the truth that's wrapped up in them. The Bible is perfect. The Bible is sure. You can count on it. The Bible is right. It's always right. The Bible is pure. The Bible is clean. And the Bible is true. The law, the testimony, the statutes, the commandments. Perfect, pure, clean, true. The psalmist literally uses 18 different expressions to try to get to our attention the importance of centering our thoughts on God's Word. But the last six words have to do with its effectiveness. Does it really change your life? I mean, come on, Pastor. I know you're paid to say stuff like this, but does the Bible really change your life? I remember reading a story about an old lady who lived way back in the country. One day, there was a knock at her door, and it was a vacuum cleaner salesman. He came into her house and began to give the woman his high-pressure sales talk. He said, "Madam, I've got the greatest product you've ever seen. This vacuum cleaner will eat up anything. In fact, if I don't control it, it'll suck the carpet right off your floor." Before the woman could do anything or say anything, he said, "I want to give you a demonstration." He went over to the fireplace, scooped out some of the ashes, and threw them in the middle of the carpet. Then he took a bag that he carried in with him and some dirt and threw it on top of the ashes. Some more junk on top of that. And after making a thorough mess, he said, "Madam, I want you to watch this vacuum cleaner at work. I guarantee it will suck up everything I've thrown on your rug." The woman, kind of overwhelmed by this, stood there aghast, speechless. And the salesman went on to say, "Lady, if it doesn't suck up every bit of this, I will personally eat it all with a spoon." The woman looked at the salesman and finally found her voice. She said, "Well, sir, start eating. We ain't got no electricity." I wish I could have been there to watch, don't you? Somebody always needs to get caught like that when they do that sort of thing. But it kind of reminds me that before you pitch a product, you better be dead sure you can deliver, right? For whatever reason. Let me tell you, I am absolutely certain about what I'm going to say to you about the Scripture. I know this is true. This is what the Bible will do for you. The psalmist says, it will restore your soul. Refreshing your inner life like food does your body. The King James says, converting the soul. And that reminds us that there is no way that you can even come to know God apart from the Scriptures. But the one thing the Bible will do for you that you can't find any other book that will ever do for you is the Bible will deal with your soul. The Bible will deal with the real you, not the external facade that you walk around in, but the real you. The Bible will get down deep into where you live and help you to understand who you are. And if you take it at face value, you will discover that this book begins to refresh you and restore you. Sometimes there's a little bit of tearing down first, isn't there? Sometimes the Bible has to tear out all that's bad so that it can begin to build up that which is good. But I promise you that I know this book will do that. It will restore your soul. Keep reading. Not only will it restore your soul, but the Bible will renew your mind. The psalmist says that it makes wise the simple. It gives practical guidance to the inexperienced. Did you know, men and women, that there is wisdom in this book for every situation you face? I found help in this book for my family. I found help in this book for my financial challenges. I found help in this book for health, believe it or not. The book has some very interesting principles about health. I found help in this book about discipline. I've discovered some hard truths in this book about the fact that the Christian life doesn't just descend upon you, that godliness comes through discipline. This book makes you wise. The psalmist says, it will rejoice your heart, bringing delight and pleasure to you when you obey it. It rejoices your heart. You know, I've understood that a lot more in recent days than ever before. Do you know this book is filled with truth that sometimes it just kind of explodes in your heart and you cannot contain yourself? I sometimes go to a special place, and I'm not going to tell you where it is, but I have a special place that I go to. It's beautiful, beautiful water and mountains. I go there to read the Bible and to pray. And you know what? Sometimes when I've been reading the Bible and I'm all there by myself, I forget where I am. And I start having a party. I get so excited about what I've read. I just want to shout and sing and beep the horn. I don't know, you know, just whatever you can do. Because the Word of God rejoices your heart. Oh, I know there are times when the Word of God works you over, but there are also many times when you study the Bible and really come to grips with its truth. It just gets in your soul and it makes you happy. And if you haven't known that, it's because you haven't gotten into the book. Keep reading. What else will it do? It renews your mind. It rejoices your heart. It'll refocus your vision. The psalmist says that the Bible enlightens the eye, illuminating the dark. Do you know what this book has done for me? It's helped me to stay off of a lot of dead-end streets. It's given me wisdom and knowledge so that I've always said to my wife, it's a sixth sense. No, it's not. It's a biblical sense. It's the awareness of biblical principles that I may not even pull out at the time that I've learned and that I've been taught and that I've read. And when I start to go in a direction, there's an uncomfortable feeling that comes and I get my focus changed and it's refocused now because God's Word has helped me. If you want to have a biblical lifestyle, it's not about a bunch of rules and a whole list of do's and don'ts. It's about getting into the book, and the Word of God will get into the sinews and the flesh of your being so that when you start to walk in a direction, the Word of God will keep you from getting into trouble. How many of you would like to have the ability to read the Word of God to such a degree that you'd have a sense when somebody's trying to put a scam on you? Somebody's trying to take you down a dead-end street, take your money, take away the things that are important to you. How many of you would like to read the Word of God so much that when you see your children heading in a direction, you just have a sense that that's not good? You can sit them down and help them understand. That's what this book will do. It'll refocus your vision. And then it says it'll remain forever. The Word of God is eternal. You know, I thought about this week. If God allows His Son to tarry His coming, and He doesn't come for another 50 years, they'll still be preaching the same book 50 years from now and applying its truth to that generation, and it will be just as accurate and just as powerful as it is today, because it is a timeless book. The principles live on. You know, most of the books we buy today, they're outdated in a couple of months. And a lot of the people that I talk with in the medical field and in the engineering field say they have to keep reading and reading because the stuff they read last month is already dated. But the Word of God is timeless. It remains forever. And then finally, the psalmist says that it will refute any critic. The mutual parts explain and defend one another. Did you know that? It says it is righteous altogether. What that means is that its parts come together in defense of itself. Do you have any idea how many people have made it their life's work to try to totally destroy the Word of God? All the critics who've made it their life's work to destroy the credibility of the Word of God, not one of them has ever been able to do it. One of the great translators of the Bible was a man by the name of Tyndale. Tyndale was a distributor of the Word of God. He translated it and he printed it and he distributed it. And in the midst of the great distribution under Tyndale, the government, the king, got angry and he wanted to get these Bibles out of circulation because they were attacking the national church. So he had a friend go and see if he could get all the Bibles that Tyndale had printed. He said, whatever it takes, buy them. Just buy them and destroy them. The guy came and talked Tyndale out of the Bibles, and Tyndale just gave an exorbitant price. He paid the price, took the Bibles away and destroyed them, and Tyndale used the money from the Bibles that he bought to print 30 times as many Bibles as he already had. And he distributed these Bibles all over. And the king came and wanted to know, where in the world did he get the money? And his friend said, you paid for it. You bought the Bibles and he distributed them. Isn't that great? I think God sits in heaven and he laughs at the foolishness of men who try to destroy God's Word. Because it's beyond destruction. I want to tell you something. If that's true, if what I'm telling you is true, why in the world wouldn't we want to get our heads and our hearts into this book? There's something special about this book. In fact, read the next few verses and you will see it. More to be desired are they than gold, yea, than much fine gold, sweeter than honey in the honeycomb. Moreover, by them your servant is warned, and in keeping them there is great reward. You talk about a guarantee, that's sort of like the stuff that's written on the bottom of the product. Here it is. You know what it says? It says there's great possession in the Bible for those who will discover it. For gold is good, and fine gold is better. Much fine gold is better yet, and God's Word is better than much fine gold. It's better than the best. And there's great pleasure in the Bible for those who will seek it. Honey is good, and the droppings of the honeycomb are very sweet, but the Word of God is sweeter still. And there's great protection in the Bible for those who will believe it. The Word of God not only encourages us, it warns us, it constrains us and restrains us. It opens doors before us and closes doors against us. That's what the Bible does. And there's great profit in the Bible. For those who will obey it, in the keeping of it, there is great reward, not in the future only, but even here and now. The Bible, wow, what an incredible book. I don't like to try to get you to do something out of guilt. I really don't. And I'm not here to make you feel guilty. If you're in the 23% that never read the Bible, shame on you, but it's not my problem. It's yours, right? I don't want to come here today and say, boy, you people, you don't read the Bible and you ought to be ashamed. That's not it. You know what my heart is? I just want to tell you what you're missing. I want to encourage you. If you have never taken seriously this book, you need to do that. Do you know there's so many incredible helps that are available for you to get into God's Word? I want to give you two responses. Two responses to the revelation of God in the skies and to the revelation of God in the Scriptures. First of all, the revelation of God in the skies. You know, when you see the glory of God in the skies, folks, I hope you never get to the place where you take for granted that you know the God who did that. And sometimes when I stand at the edge of the ocean and I hear the surf break against the shore and I watch the rolling tide and I hear that most majestic sound, I think, as I look out at the incredible expanse of it all, I know the one who did that. I know him. I'm not name dropping, friends. I'm telling you the truth. I know him. And even in the silence, when it's sometimes scary and you hear the howl of the wind, or maybe the storm comes and the thunder and the lightning crash all about you, in that is the revelation of my God. You know, I'm not in need of God's revelation to come to know his Son, because I already know him, but I am grateful for the revelation of God. And I think I'm growing in my appreciation of it more and more each day, that God's creative work in nature is one way that he continually reminds us of his power and of his majesty. And so I stand in awe of God's glory written in the skies. But I also stand in awe of God's greatness written in the scriptures. I want to just ask you a couple of things about God's glory and God's greatness in the scriptures. If all the things I've told you are true, and let's just assume for a moment they are, if God's word can do everything that I tell you from the word of God it can do, wouldn't it make sense that it'd be great to get into a routine to read the scriptures a little bit every day? Publishers have taken the word of God and organized them so that they're chronologically in the right order. And every day you just open to the date, and in the book it gives you all the scripture you're to read for that day. You don't have to turn from the Old to the New Testament. You can just read it all. Then the next date, the rest of it. And if you read that all the way through from January to the end of December, you will have read every word in the Bible. And you know how long it takes? It takes 15 minutes a day. In fact, you can read through the whole Bible in 72 hours. Did you know that? And I told you I wasn't going to put any guilt on you, but I'm going to do it right now for just a minute. All right? Do you know that the average American watches television in 2 weeks, 70 hours? So that in the time that the average American watches television in 2 weeks, you could read through the whole Bible from cover to cover. I'm just saying, wouldn't it make sense to take a moment and make a decision that you're going to read the Bible a little bit every day? Then you ought to get into some relationships where you're not ashamed to discuss what you read. You know, the best thing you can do to keep yourself accountable is to talk about it with somebody else. That we try to encourage each other in the scripture and reading the Bible. Most of us have got friends that if we went to work and we said, you know what I found in the scripture today, they would think something really terrible had happened to us. And I'm not saying all your friends should be that way, but if you want to be faithful in reading the scripture, you need to have somebody, a husband or a wife, a good friend, who will help you stay accountable to your reading. I can't teach you all the Bible, but I hope I can create a hunger and thirst within you that'll make you want to get in the Word of God for yourself. That's the purpose of the pastor. Let me tell you a story about somebody I read about that encouraged me. His name was Lieutenant General William K. Harrison, the most decorated soldier in the 30th Infantry Division, rated by General Eisenhower as the number one infantry division in World War II. General Harrison was the first American to enter Belgium, and he did it at the head of the Allied forces. This man was so decorated that he received every medal possible except the Congressional Medal of Honor. He was honored with the Distinguished Silver Cross, the Silver Star, the Bronze Star for Valor, and the Purple Heart. He was one of the few generals to be wounded in action. When the Korean War began, he served as Chief of Staff in the United Nations Command, and because of his character and self-control, was ultimately President Eisenhower's choice to head the long and tedious negotiations to end the Korean War. General Harrison was a soldier's soldier. He led a busy, ultra busy life, but he was also an amazing man of the scriptures. When he was a 20-year-old West Point cadet, he began reading the Old Testament through once a year and the New Testament four times a year. General Harrison did this until the end of his life, and even in the thick of war, he maintained his commitment by catching up during the 2 and 3 day respites for replacement and refitting, which followed battles, so that when the war ended, he was right on schedule with his reading of the Scripture. When, at the age of 90, his failing eyesight no longer permitted his discipline, he had read the Old Testament 70 times and the New Testament 280 times. It is no wonder that the people who knew him said he was a man of godliness and wisdom, and his wisdom was so incredible that people would come to him almost like they came to Solomon to ask his advice on just about any subject you can imagine. And the Lord used him for 18 years to lead the Officers' Christian Fellowship. What I learned from his life is twofold. First of all, that it is possible even for the busiest of us to read the Bible if we really put our mind to it, isn't it? Just something we got to decide. God has given you a will. He's given you determination. You set your mind on a goal and you can do it. There's no question about it. Some of you say, well, Pastor Jeremiah, I'm up in years and I've never read the Bible. So what? Start now. Just make up your mind to do it. Sit down and write out a plan. Get your little one-year Bible if that's what it takes, or get a reading schedule and just say, hey, I'm not going to die before I read the Bible. I'm going to read the Bible and I'm going to stay alive till I get it done. Amen? Not only can you read the Bible when you're busy, but Harrison also teaches us what can happen when your mind is properly programmed. You get the Word of God in your mind, and it will change every area of your life. It'll change your family. It'll change your spiritual life, your professional life, and all the problems that you face will have a new picture, a new twist. And you can come to understand what the psalmist meant when he wrote about the treasure of God's Word. In fact, he ended his psalm with this prayer: let the words of my mouth and the meditation of my heart be acceptable in thy sight, O Lord, my strength and my Redeemer. Do you know how the words of your mouth and the meditation of your heart can be acceptable to the Lord? It's right here. Just get in the book. Make it yours. Study it. Meditate upon it. Make it a purpose in your life. And you can be sure that the meditation of your heart will be acceptable to God. This book can change your life.
10: 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And we've asked some of the questions that we provide an answer for during this series. And next time we meet, we're going to talk about how do I face my fears? A question that is certainly very prevalent, because in the Bible, fear is mentioned well over 300 times. So God must know we need some help, and he sent us the Scriptures to help us, and we'll talk about that tomorrow and again on Wednesday here on Turning Point. 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Have a great day, folks. We'll see you right here tomorrow.
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14: I get on this because we have it on the ballot. 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What I'm saying is they're not going to tax the rich. And we're going to put something on the ballot. We'll probably vote for it, where we're going to have this massive 5% billionaire tax. It'll put a lot of money in the coffers of California for 1 year. And then the billions of dollars that those people are paying in taxes every year will be gone to Florida or Tennessee or Texas because they're all moving out. And then where are we going to be? 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

0: Have you ever wondered if it's really possible to come back to God after failure, after fear, after feeling far away from Him? Welcome to Through the Bible, where Dr. J. Vernon McGee is going to remind us of this simple, hope-filled truth. There's always a way back to the altar. The arms of the Father are still open, whether you're Abraham, the prodigal son or daughter, or anyone who longs to return to God. It's comforting truth. No one is ever too far gone to come back to Him. We're in Genesis chapter 12 as our study continues, and we'll see this played out in the life of Abraham through conflict, through unfair circumstances, and through choices that test trust. Even though this story unfolded thousands of years ago, it still feels close to home. Family conflict, relationship conflict, and learning how to trust God when life just doesn't seem fair. It's all part of the human story, and God meets us right where we need Him. Before we begin, though, let me share a couple of letters from listeners of our Swahili program in Burundi, a small nation in Eastern Africa where God is powerfully at work through His Word. One listener writes this: "Good evening. I'm so grateful for this Bible teaching, which has completely renewed the way I see my life. Before I discovered it, I felt far from God and unsure of my true purpose. As I listened, God's Word began to speak directly to my heart, guiding me toward repentance and a deeper relationship with Him. I accepted Jesus as my Lord and Savior, and His presence has brought peace, strength, and clarity. I thank God for using this program to transform my life." Another listener shares this: "I am truly thankful for this program, which has touched my life in a remarkable way. I had been seriously ill and bedridden for days. As I listened to your prayer and put my faith in God, I sensed His presence surrounding me with peace and hope. Day by day, my strength returned and the pain vanished completely. Now I'm fully healed and renewed, both physically and spiritually. I praise Jesus for His miraculous work in my life, both in my body and in my heart. He is the giver of good gifts." Well, stories like these remind us that God's Word is alive and active, calling people back to Himself and then restoring men and women and bringing hope in every season of life. It's a message that we never tire of sharing, and it's a message that should give us hope if we're in similar situations. Let's pray. Heavenly Father, thank You that there is always a way back to You. Would You use Your Word to draw hearts to Yourself and then to bring new life where it's needed most? We ask this in Jesus' name. Amen. Now here's Dr. J. Vernon McGee with our study of Genesis 12.
1: Now if you have your Bible, turn with us to the 12th chapter of the book of Genesis. And we're putting in today at verse 13. We're looking at Abraham. And he'll be a subject all the way through the Bible, by the way. And more said about Abraham probably than any other in the Scripture. Now, we found that Abraham went into the land after he dilly-dallied in the land of Haran, and God appeared to him when he got into the land. But he didn't stay there, although he went up and down the land, saw that it was a good land. And it's not like it is today, friends. I'd have you know that, because a great many people can't understand how it could be called a land of milk and honey. We'll see that when we get to Deuteronomy, what happened to the land. But it was a glorious land in that day. But a famine came, and this man Abraham goes down to Egypt. And he recognized he'd get in difficulty because of the beauty of his wife. And we read here in verse 12, "Therefore it shall come to pass, when the Egyptians shall see thee, that they shall say, This is his wife, and they will kill me, but they'll save thee alive. Say, I pray thee, that thou art my sister." And by the way, that was a half a lie. A half a lie sometimes is worse than a whole lie. And this time it certainly was to deceive. And Abram said to his wife, Sarah, "Say, I pray thee, thou art my sister, that it may be well with me for thy sake, and my soul shall live because of thee." Now, they have found, as many of you know, what are known as the Dead Sea Scrolls over in Qumran, along by the Dead Sea, in caves there. And one set they got, they couldn't unroll it because it was so fragile and had been wrapped so long, the leather, they're afraid it would just shatter and come to pieces. They could see one name, Lamech. So they called it part of the Book of Lamech and said this was one of the apocryphal books of the Bible. Boy, were they wrong. the nation Israel bought it, and in the museum there, they began to moisten it and soften it, and they were able to unroll it. And what they found out was that it was the 12th chapter, 13th chapter, 14th chapter, 15th chapter of the book of Genesis, of all things, but not a text that we have, rather an interpretation of it. And here in chapter 12, in that part of it, why, it tells about the beauty of Sarah, actually describing her features and telling about how beautiful she was. Well, I think that merely confirms what the Word of God said. Pharaoh certainly wanted her. And then when you get to chapter 13, God told Abram, walk through the land and the length and the breadth thereof. And this scroll gives a first-person account by Abraham of his journey. And the very interesting thing is that that's not Scripture, but it merely confirms Scripture. And it also confirms the fact that that land was just like God said it was. The eyewitness, apparently back in those days, was able to discover it. And whether Abram ever gave a first-hand description, I don't know. But the Word of God doesn't say that. God says it. And that ought to be enough for us. And God puts it on that kind of basis. Now you remember the encounter that he had down in the land of Egypt. The thing was that Pharaoh did take Sarah. And as you well know, in that day, they'd have to go through a period of preparation for a woman to become the wife of a ruler. You find that in the book of Esther. And during that period, God appeared to Pharaoh, said, don't you take that woman, that's another man's wife. And in verse 18 of the 12th chapter, Pharaoh called Abram and said, what's this that thou hast done unto me? Why didst thou not tell me that she was thy wife? Why saidst thou, she's my sister? So I might have taken her to be my wife. Now therefore, behold thy wife, take her, go thy way. And Pharaoh commanded his men concerning him. They sent him away and his wife and all that he had. So God is overruling, but God does not appear to him in the land of Egypt. Now in chapter 13, we see the return of Abram from the land down there. And what we have here is Abram and Lot leave Egypt and return to the land of promise. And Lot here separates from Abraham and goes to Sodom. And what happens? Well, God appears to Abraham for the third time. Long as he's in the land of Egypt, and long as he's still holding on to Lot, God does not appear to him. The minute that he comes back to the land and there's the separation from Lot, God appears to him. Now I begin reading in chapter 13. And Abram went up out of Egypt, he and his wife and all that he had, and Lot with him into the south. Now don't miss this next verse, verse 2 of Genesis 13. And Abram was very rich in cattle, in silver, and in gold. Now again, I repeat, he was the John D. Rockefeller of that day, and he was a very wealthy man at this time. And he went on his journeys from the south, even to Bethel. Now that means he went way north of Jerusalem, under the place where his tent had been at the beginning between Bethel and Hai. Now you see, he had come to the south, around Hebron. Now he goes north of Jerusalem to Bethel, and it's unto the place of the altar which he had made there at the first, and there Abram called on the name of the Lord. This man is a man, you see, that though he may stumble and fall, he comes back to God. How wonderful it is to have a God we can come back to. And Lot also, which went with Abram, had flocks and herds and tents. And Lot did pretty well also, you see, down in the land of Egypt. And the land was not able to bear them, that they might dwell together, for their substance was great, so that they could not dwell together, and there was strife between the herdmen of Abram's cattle and the herdmen of Lot's cattle. And the Canaanite and the Perizzite dwell in the land. May I say, the Word of God's a marvelous Word, if you just only let it speak to you. And will you notice this? Abram actually got two things in the land of Egypt that caused him untold grief. One was riches. The second was a little Egyptian maid by the name of Hagar. We'll see that later. But here he got riches, and it causes him and Lot now to have to separate. There's strife between them. And then did you notice this statement, the Canaanite and the Perizzite dwell in the land? The very interesting thing is Abram's herdmen and Lot's herdmen are fighting, and here come Abram and Lot, and they disagree. And then the Canaanite whispers over to the Perizzite and says, look at them, fighting again. They came into this land, built an altar to the living and true God. My, how we looked up to Abram. And we thought when he first came here, he was such a wonderful man. And we knew he was honest. We knew he was truthful. But look at him now. Look at the strife they're having. And I don't think the Perizzite and the Canaanite were very well impressed by Abram and Lot at this time. Let me say this to you. May step on somebody's toes. I don't know your town. I don't know where you live. But in your town, if you're like other towns in the town I came from, the Methodists and the Baptists and the Presbyterians, they just didn't get along. And they were fighting. And sometimes in the church today, there is these internal fights. And the unsaved man on the outside, he knows about it. May I say to you, he says, if that's Christianity, I don't want any of it. I can get a fight outside. I don't need to join the church to get a fight. The Lord Jesus says to the church today, by this shall all men know that you are my disciples if you're fundamental and you organize a church. Oh, no. He said, by this shall all men know that you're my disciples if you have love one for another. The Perizzite and the Canaanite, those old rascals, they know when you're fighting on the inside, friend. That's the reason I had an uncle that never came to the Lord. My aunt used to weep and say, oh, he won't listen. Well, you know why? Well, with her lived a sister, another aunt. I used to go there sometimes Sunday for dinner. You know what we had for dinner? Roast preacher. One of my aunts went to the Methodist church, the other went to the Presbyterian church, and oh boy, did they try to outdo each other, talking about the preacher and the fights that were going on. I used to watch my uncle. He'd just sit there and eat. When he'd get up, he'd leave, go down to his club on Sunday afternoon. He'd come home that evening. He wasn't drunk, but he sure had several drinks. May I say to you, they never won him. A lot of people not being won today, my friend, because of the strife that's inside the church. This is an interesting thing right here. The Canaanite and the Perizzite, they dwell in the land, and they still dwell in the land. They're right near your church, by the way. Now will you notice, and Abram said unto Lot, let there be no strife. Now it's Abram, by the way, that makes the division. Abram's a great man. Listen to him. I pray thee, between me and thee, and between my herdmen and thy herdmen, for we be brethren. Is not the whole land before thee? Separate thyself, I pray thee, from me. If thou wilt take the left hand, then I'll go to the right. If thou depart to the right hand, then I'll go to the left. And it took a big man to tell him that. In other words, Lot could choose what he wanted, and Abraham would take what was left. Verse 10, and Lot lifted up his eyes and beheld all the plain of Jordan, that it was well watered everywhere, before the Lord destroyed Sodom and Gomorrah, even as the garden of the Lord, like the land of Egypt, as thou comest unto Zoar. Now that was a beautiful spot in those days. Then Lot chose him all the plain of Jordan, and Lot journeyed east, and they separated themselves the one from the other. Abram dwelt in the land of Canaan, and Lot dwelt in the cities of the plain, and pitched his tent toward Sodom. That's interesting. All his days in that land, when he was with Abram, at night, he just pushed back the flap of his tent, look out and say, Ms. Lot, isn't that a beautiful spot down there? In the morning, he'd get up and he said, "My, it looks so attractive down there. And the grass is always greener in the other pasture." And when the day came when he could make a decision and go, you know the direction he went. No man falls suddenly. It always takes place over a period of time. You begin to lift the flap of your tent and you pitch your tent towards Sodom. And that's the beginning. Lot lifted up his eyes. He saw the plain, and he heads in that direction. That's the biggest mistake he ever made in his life. Now, he didn't know this, verse 13, but the men of Sodom were wicked and sinners before the Lord exceedingly. We'll see later what happened to Lot and Mrs. Lot and the family down in Sodom later on. Now, verse 14, and the Lord said unto Abram, after that Lot was separated from him. Now, here is the third appearance of God to this man. Lift up now thine eyes and look from the place where thou art, northward and southward and eastward and westward. This is the land God's going to give him. Now, as God continues to appear to him and later on to the other patriarchs, God put sideboards around that land. In other words, he put a border to it and told them exactly the land. He was very specific about it. And by the way, may I just interject this? That ought to get rid of that song, Beautiful Isle of Somewhere. If there ever was a song that needed not to be sung at a funeral, that's the one, Beautiful Isle of Somewhere. Can you imagine Abraham now looking northward, eastward, southward, and westward and singing Beautiful Isle of Somewhere when he was standing right in the middle of it? May I say to you, friends, heaven is a real place, not a beautiful isle of somewhere. Very definite place. The Word of God is quite specific. And those of you that were with us through the book of Revelation know that actually God made it so specific, he put the boundary right around it. And we can know something about it. God does not deal with that which is theoretical, but that which is actual and real. Now God says, and I'll make thy seed as the dust of the earth, so that if a man can number the dust of the earth, then shall thy seed also be numbered. Now you notice what God does for this man. He now labels the land, tells him he's in it. He also confirms again the fact that he's going to have a tremendous offspring, which he has had. Now he says in verse 17, arise, walk through the land in the length of it and in the breadth of it, for I'll give it unto thee. And the very interesting thing is that this scroll, Dead Sea Scroll, they called it the Book of Lamech, and it wasn't that at all. And actually, it describes this particular section of Genesis. And here it says Abraham was to walk through the land in the length and in the breadth thereof, and the scroll gives a first-person account by Abraham of the land, just what it was. It was a wonderful land in that day. Now, verse 18, then Abram removed his tent and came and dwelt in the plain of Mamre, which is in Hebron, and built there an altar unto the Lord. And here he goes again. He's quite an altar builder. You could always tell where Abraham had been. He left a testimony. They've left a footprint on the moon. They've left a flag up there and a little motto, we've come in peace. But they didn't leave the Bible, the Word of God. Well, it wasn't done any good anyway, but it reveals the difference in the age and the thinking of the period in which we live today. The important thing to Abraham was an altar to the Lord, and that's exactly what he built. And Mamre means richness, and Hebron means communion. That's a marvelous place to dwell.

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3: And here that, first of all, this is a historical document. The kings of the east defeat the kings of Sodom and Gomorrah. That's what we have here in the first 11 verses. And for quite a few years, the critical, radical scholars rejected this. They said that these men do not appear in history at all, that they are not in secular history, and that this was a rather ridiculous story. Did you know today that these men have been found on monuments, and they've been found on tablets, and that they did exist? In fact, Amraphel is the Hammurabi of secular history. And note this, because it's very important to get this before us here. This is tremendously significant that we have here. Now we find that there was war, and this is the first war that's mentioned. So you see, mankind began early in making war. And now we find that these were joined together in the Vale of Siddim, which is the Salt Sea. 12 years they served Shedorlaomer, and in the 13th year they rebelled. Now, that was what brought the kings of the east, and they came against Sodom and Gomorrah. Now, this is nothing in the world but a historical record, and I'm not intending to read this verse by verse here, and you probably noticed that we've pretty much read the first part of Genesis verse by verse and have dealt with it. That is something I wish we could do for the entire Bible, but there are times when we'll pass over sections, and we're doing that right here. Now, the kings of the east, they come, and they overcome the kings that have joined together around the Dead Sea, the lower part of it. And they are on their way to take back these as captives. Now, if you have a map, and it's nice to have a map in the back of your Bible you turn to, you'll find out they almost went by Abraham's tent in order to leave the Dead Sea, go back up through the Fertile Crescent, and then go back to the land that they came from in the east. Now, we're going to follow that next time, because we're going to see Abraham doing a very remarkable thing as he, with a surprise attack, rescues Lot. Until next time, may God richly bless you.
4: The moment Abraham turned back to God, God was ready to receive him. And that's exactly how he responds to us as well. So if you know the Lord, but maybe you find yourself, metaphorically speaking, living in the land of Egypt instead of the land of promise, well, now's the time to turn around and seek him again. And when you do, you'll find him waiting with open arms, ready to pour his mercy into your life. That truth about God is woven throughout the scriptures, and we see it clearly in our study today. 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And if we can help you find something specific, just call us. 1-800-65-BIBLE's the number. And when you do call us, be sure to tell us how you hear about Through the Bible. This information is so helpful as we continue to make wise decisions on where God is directing this ministry to go, and then how we'll share his word with the people there. Now, Abraham's story continues next time when his nephew Lot is kidnapped. How will Abraham respond? Well, hop on the Bible bus when it comes your way again, and we'll find out together.

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5: This is Pastor Philip with your Minute of Truth. It was said of Paul and Silas, after they brought freedom to a demonically enslaved girl, that they had exceedingly troubled the city. Acts 16, verse 20, and you can see a similar charge against Paul in Acts 17, 6 and 24, 5. 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Don't be troubled by being a troublemaker, because we're not the ones in trouble.
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11: During the Depression, I read one time where banks were only allowing people in some cases to withdraw 10% of what they had in the bank at one time. But God's bank doesn't work like that. You can draw out all you want all the time and never diminish your account. But you don't know that unless you understand the principles in the book of Ephesians. So you want to get the book of Ephesians and get it down good.
12: 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Think of the old furniture, paintings, tools, the stuff that hasn't left your garage or attic in years. What if someone told you one of those items was worth millions? Would you leave it in storage, let it keep gathering dust? Obviously, you wouldn't. Well, if you're a Christian, it's possible you're essentially doing the same thing, neglecting the greatest treasure you have. What exactly is that treasure, and why is it so valuable, and more important, how do you use it? Get answers today as John MacArthur begins a study from Ephesians chapter 1 called Richer Than You Think. Now, that title may have caught you off guard, but it really shouldn't be a surprise that a study from the book of Ephesians would have that word rich in the title. Here's what John had to say about that.
13: No, because the Apostle Paul says, you know, we have the riches of his grace. I love how he kind of starts when he talks about that in Ephesians. We have all blessings, all heavenly blessings in Christ. That's kind of where he starts, that God has blessed us with all spiritual blessings in Christ. That all spiritual blessings? Wow, that's comprehensive, and that is the very intention of the Lord. So we are richer than we think, and I've thought this through my whole life. You know this because we've talked about it, but people don't begin to understand the spiritual resources they have. You hear people saying, you know, God, give me more of this and give me more of that, and I need more of this and the other thing. You don't need more of anything. It's all available. It's all resident in the Spirit. It's all resident in the truth of Scripture. And as you walk in the Spirit and as you read the Word of God, there's this continual outpouring of grace upon grace upon grace, which is the dispensing of heaven's riches into the life of the believer. So you have everything that you need. The infinite blessings of heaven are available to you. Jesus even said, ask anything in my name and I'll give it to you. What a blank check that is. You know, I'm going away, but it's going to be better for you when I go away, he said that night in the upper room. Because when I go away, the Holy Spirit's going to come. And when the Holy Spirit comes, he's going to teach you all things and lead you into all things and bring you all blessings. And so I don't think Christians understand that it isn't that they need something they don't have. It's that they need to know how to access what is already theirs in Christ. And we want to help with that by taking you through the study of Richer Than You Think.
12: That's right, friend. If you're a Christian, you have access to treasure far more valuable than anything this world offers. Learn how to take hold of it as John begins his study titled Richer Than You Think. And here's John with today's lesson.
11: We come for our Bible study to a book that is indeed a treasure of mine and of every believer, the book of Ephesians. Now, just as an introduction, look at the first two verses of the first chapter, and we're going to talk a little around that thought. Paul, an apostle of Jesus Christ, by the will of God, to the saints who are at Ephesus, and to the faithful in Christ Jesus, grace to you and peace from God our Father and the Lord Jesus Christ. And thus does Paul, by the inspiration of the Holy Spirit, introduce to us this marvelous book. There was a lady in American history known as Hetty Green. Hetty Green was called America's greatest miser. When she died in 1916, this is a long time ago, when she died in 1916, she left an estate valued at $100 million. It's a lot of money in 1916. But Hetty Green was so miserly that she said she ate cold oatmeal because it was too expensive to heat the water, to warm it. Her son had a severe leg injury, and it was so severe that she was delaying trying to find a free clinic where it could be treated, and she delayed so long it had to be amputated. Well, that's a strange lady, folks. Die with $100 million in your estate, and your son loses his leg. That's really not understanding how to use your resources. Now, the book of Ephesians is written to Christians like that. You say, well, what do you mean? What kind of Christian is like that? The kind of Christian who doesn't understand the riches that he has in Christ. The kind of Christian who doesn't know how to tap his resources, maybe because he doesn't know what they are, and so he never really finds out how rich he is. If you get a handle on the book of Ephesians, some people have called it the bank of the believer. This is your spiritual checkbook, and every time you write a check out of this bank, your funds are non-diminished. In other words, you can write checks on all the riches of God as often as you want, for as much as you want, and never diminish the account. Is that nice? That's the book of Ephesians. It will teach you who you are, how rich you are, and how you are to use those riches for God's glory. Now, I want you to see that the book is based on this kind of thing, this idea of riches and fullness and inheritance, by just a couple of illustrations. For example, chapter 1, verse 7 talks about the riches of His grace at the end of the verse. Chapter 3, verse 8 talks about the unsearchable riches of Christ. Chapter 3, verse 16, the riches of His glory. So you have the riches of His grace, the riches of His glory, and the riches of His Son. In other words, God is unloading all of His riches in the book of Ephesians. The word grace is used 12 times, and the word grace means God's unmerited, undeserved kindness and favor. Grace is behind all of this lavishness that God pours out. So the word grace is used 12 times. The word glory is used 8 times. The word inheritance is used 4 times. The word riches is used 5 times. The words fullness and filled are used 7 times. And the key to everything is, because we are in Christ, that all the fullness of the riches of the inheritance of the glory of His grace is ours. Do you see? Because we are one with Christ in His church, because we are redeemed, this incredible fullness is ours. Maybe the sum of it all is in chapter 3, that you might be filled with all the fullness of God. It's just an incredible thought. That literally the believer can be filled with all the fullness of God Himself. That we would know the unsearchable riches of Christ. That we would be able to do exceeding abundantly above all we could ask or think, according to the power that works in us. You see, it's all such magnanimous, grandiose concepts. Fullness, riches, inheritance, wealth, resources, all in the book of Ephesians. There are enough resources in heaven to cover all past debts, present liabilities, and future needs, and still not diminish your account. That's God's plan. Now, it's all in Christ. It's all because we're in Christ. And if you're not in Christ, you're poor. You're destitute. You're a pauper. You're a beggar. If you're in Christ, you're rich beyond all wild imagination. It's all based on Him. It's not anything we did, not anything we earned. It's all His. For example, in Ephesians, all of our riches are based on these things. His will, chapter 1, verse 5, His grace, chapter 1, verse 6 and 7, His glory, chapter 1, verse 12 and 14, His power, 1:19, His love, 2:4, His good pleasure, 1:9, His purpose, 1:11, His calling, 1:18, His inheritance, again, 1:18, and His workmanship, 2:10. It's all because of Him. It's all that we are in Christ, and thus these things become ours. So, this is your bank book. This is the treasure house. This is where you check out your resources. And in the first, now watch it, in the first 3 chapters, He tells you what they are, and in the last 3, He tells you how to use them. You got to get it all. You can't spend them if you know what they are, and if you know what they are, you got to know how to spend them. So the first 3 chapters, the theology of the rich believer, the practice in chapters 4 to 6. And there are other things that are involved, but that's just the main thing. Now, let me go a step further and turn the corner a little bit in your thinking. Just kind of file that category of riches related to Ephesians, and I want to talk about another dimension. It not only talks about our riches, but it talks about the whole idea that all this is ours because we're in the church. Okay? It's all ours because we're in the church. Now, by that, I don't mean that we're Baptist, Presbyterians, Methodists, or we've been catechized or Sanforized or anything else. What I mean is simply that we are in the body of Christ, that we are saved people. We are in Christ. That is the key phrase. In fact, you saw it as we started to read the book in the very first verse. It ends in Christ Jesus. But because we are in Christ and in His church, all these things accrue to us. That's the key. Now, the book then discusses the church. It discusses what the church is, how the church functions, how we function in the church, and it discusses the riches of the church. But the key truth that I want you to get in the book of Ephesians is that the church is presented as a body, Ephesians 3:6. A body. What a metaphor. What's a metaphor? A metaphor is a way of saying something that gives you a better understanding of it. Now, the metaphor is of a body. The church is like a body. That it is an interlinking organism. The church is not an organization. It's not something you just join. It's not a building. It is an organism. We are all one in Christ, and through us pulses the blood, as it were, of the life of God. We're one, inextricably united. And if one believer in the body doesn't do what he's supposed to do, the body malfunctions at that place. And when it malfunctions, and somebody else has to pick up the slack, and the body limps, and that's why the world thinks Christ is a cripple. The body must be whole and complete, and that's why in Ephesians 4 it says, till we all come to the fullness of the stature of Christ. Christ should stand up in full functioning form in His body, the church, just as He did in His human body in His incarnation. I like to call the church body two. Body one was incarnate Jesus. Body two is Christ incarnate in His church. And we should be just as whole and just as full statured as He was when He came in one body. The church is a body. Let's go back to look at the introduction, first two verses. First of all, a double source of authority. Verse one, Paul, an apostle, now watch, of Jesus Christ, by the will of God. It would be enough to say, Paul, an apostle of Jesus Christ. Not if you're writing Ephesians. You've got to say, Paul, an apostle of Jesus Christ, number one. And number two, by the will of God. He brings in the fullness of God and Christ. That's the nature of Ephesians. It's a book about fullness. What can you say about Paul? Starts out the first word, Paul. And we could go on and on and on for months. We won't do it. What can we say about him? He was of the tribe of Benjamin, and I'm sure his dear mother wanted to pick out a godly name for this little fella, picked the one that was the most well-known Benjamite who ever lived, the first king of Israel, Saul, and she named her little guy Saul. And he went out to become a great rabbi. He was well-trained in the school of Gamaliel. He was a world man. He knew the societies. He knew the philosophies. He knew the scriptures of the Old Testament. He became a very well-known a rabbi, a leader, a teacher, a member of the Sanhedrin. He became the most devout anti-Christian leader in the Jewish community. He hated Christians and he went after them tooth and nail. He was on his way to get some in Damascus when the Lord stopped him in his tracks, converted him, and made him a preacher of the gospel. From there, he went to pastor a church in Antioch after a few years in the Arabian desert. He went to pastor a church in Antioch. He pastored there with four other fellows for a while. And one day the Holy Spirit came in Acts 13, said, separate unto me Paul and Barnabas for the work to which I've called them. And the Lord said to him, get out of here now. You're going to get fulfilled what I told you on the Damascus road. You're going to take the gospel to the Gentile world. And he started on what has to be considered the greatest missionary enterprise in the history of the church. He founded churches in the Gentile world, and the gospel became more than a small Jewish sect. It became a worldwide message. And by the way, the words at Ephesus in verse 1 do not appear in all the manuscripts. In some manuscripts, there is a blank. And there's a reason for that. There is no local mention of any person in this entire letter. There is no mention of any city in this letter. There's no statement about any individuals at any congregation. There's nothing personal or local or geographical in the whole thing, because this is a letter about fullness. And this is a letter about the whole body of Christ. This is not a localized thing. And so even in that, he talks to the whole church about the identity of the whole church. And the reason there are blanks, most scholars feel, is that this was a circular letter sent to the churches of Asia Minor one of which was Ephesus, and every church stuck its own name in the blank. And so we know that Paul even mentioned a letter to the Laodiceans and well may have had in mind this one. It could have gone to Smyrna, Pergamos, Thyatira, Sardis, Ephesus, all the way around the cycle of churches, and each would have written their own name in the little line where here you have at Ephesus. Perhaps to the Ephesians first, and then from there, this is Paul's message to the church about the church's identity, and being local isn't part of his issue here. Now notice he calls himself an apostle. He's not just another guy with another opinion. He speaks for God. He is the mouthpiece of Jesus Christ. Do you realize there are only 14 men in history that could call themselves apostles with a capital A? 14. The first 12, Judas dropped out, the 13th was added, Matthias, and later on the 14th was Paul. Only 14 men could be said to be an apostle of Jesus Christ by the will of God. That is a mouthpiece for Jesus Christ, especially credentialed. And that was all the credentials he needed. Those men were chosen for a special era. Ephesians 2:20 calls them foundation people. They passed away with the passing of that era. They were the scripture writers. They were the ones who laid down the apostles' doctrine. They were the ones who spoke for Christ. They were the ones who spoke divine revelation in those early years. And Paul, that's all he needs for credentials. He doesn't say, Paul, A-A, B-A, M-A, Ph.D., D-D, L-L-D, blah, blah, blah, blah. He doesn't give a list of credentials. He says, Paul, an apostle of Jesus Christ by the will of God. What else do you need? God said, this is my will. Christ called me and sent me, and thus I speak. And that's enough credentials to make everybody sit down and listen. There's no vanity in his heart. There's no self-glory. There's no personal merit. He said, I am what I am by the grace of God. And to Timothy, he said, I was a blasphemer. I was a persecutor. I'm the chief of sinners. I'm not worthy of this, but God somehow counted me worthy to make me an apostle. And he speaks for God. He had a unique call. Jesus stopped him in his tracks on the Damascus Road, blinded him with his own vision of his glory, and then he said, you're my man to go to the Gentiles. He had a unique relation to Christ. He was a bond slave, and he said, for to me to live is Christ. That's all I live for. That's the only thing he knew to do in all of life. He had an incredible commission. He was dispatched. Apostolos means a sent one to carry the gospel. He had delegated power, the power of Jesus Christ. And he always recites this fact. In every letter that he writes, in the very beginning, he says he's an apostle. The only exceptions are when he begins a letter by using his name and somebody else's, like if he says, Paul and Silvanus unto the church at so-and-so. If he includes anybody else who's not an apostle, he can't use that term. But every case where he just mentions himself, he calls himself an apostle. Because people questioned it. They said he wasn't one of the original 12. How do we know he's for real, etc.? So he always reinforced it. In 1 Corinthians 9:1, he says, am I not an apostle? Have I not seen Jesus Christ our Lord? Which was the basic qualification. You had to personally see the risen Christ. Are not you my work in the Lord? Aren't you proof of it? So it is that God took this man who was a Christian persecutor, persecuting the faithful, turned him around, made him an apostle. And he was double-barreled in his authority. It came from Jesus Christ and the will of God. And those two are always in agreement. And so he states a double authority, the fullness of his authority from God and Christ. Second, we see not only a double-barreled authority, but we see a double designation of believers. And this is very simple. I'll quickly mention it to you. It says at the end of verse 1, the saints who are at Ephesus and to the faithful in Christ Jesus. He calls Christians by two terms, the saints and the faithful. And that covers both sides. From God's side, he's made us holy. From our side, we exercise faith. We are the saints, divine definition, the faithful, human definition. And it is by virtue of being full of faith that we have been made saints. You say, now when you say we're saints, do you mean those little plaster things? No. A saint is not a plastered Christian. A saint is not a canonized Catholic. A saint is not a sanctimonious individual. A saint is anybody who's a Christian. Every one of us have been made hagioi, holy. Every one of us have been set apart unto God in Christ. Every one of us have been made righteous in the righteousness of Christ. We are all saints. From God's side, we're saints. We acted in faith toward Christ. So a double designation of believers. We are the saints. We are the faithful. We have believed in Christ, and he has made us holy. Boy, isn't that a great beginning? So, double authority, double designation of believers, and then a double blessing in verse 2. You knew that would happen, didn't you? Grace to you and peace. There's the double blessing. That, incidentally, was the typical greeting. Grace is the New Testament word, charis. It means kindness of God toward undeserving people. And when they met, they said grace to you. You say, well, why did the Christians always say that? Well, it was a lovely term. It was like saying, I wish to be gracious to you. But more than that, it had a theological meaning. It meant something to them in their faith. It was a reminder that they were what they were by grace, you see. And then there's another one, the double-barreled greeting. The Old Testament word was shalom. The New Testament word is eirene, and it means peace. Grace is the fountain and peace is the stream. Because I have grace from God, I have peace with God, right? And so that's the other side. So when you go to somebody, instead of saying some dumb thing like, how are you, say grace to you and peace. Oh, wouldn't that be good? That'll just remind folks. By the way, if you start saying that to everybody you meet, they'll pretty soon figure that you are somebody different than they are. Why do you say that? And then you can tell them why you say that. Oh, because I wish to offer you God's grace so that you might have his peace. Huh? And then you can move right in. Grace and peace. It is because of his grace that we have his peace. There would be no peace without his grace. So, double authority, double designation of believers, double blessing, and finally a double source for all the grace and peace. It comes from God the Father and the Lord Jesus Christ. You see all this fullness, double stuff in the first two verses. And you get the idea that you're going to get some tremendous riches coming your way out of Ephesians. It's all from God the Father and the Lord Jesus Christ. Listen. Paul's message throughout the book of Ephesians is this, that you might understand God's grace, that you might possess his peace, because you are a part of his church and you have at your disposal his infinite riches. This is going to be a fantastic study. I hope you'll get your heart and mind attuned to what God has to say. Let's pray. Father, as we look at the mystery age and we see the tremendous joy that is ours because of all the riches you've deposited in our account, we are reminded to say thank you. We are reminded to express our love and praise. Thank you for the grace that gives the peace. Thank you for making us one body with you as the head and putting at our disposal the riches of all divine resource. Teach us to know who we are, how rich we are, and how to use the riches we possess. For your glory, we pray in Christ's name. Amen.
14: 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Join us tomorrow as John MacArthur continues showing you how to tap into the vast riches that are yours in Christ. It's another 30 minutes of unleashing God's truth one verse at a time on Grace to You.
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3: Jose, what's the first thing you do in the morning? 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
19: Chuck Swindoll often reminds us that life can be defined as a series of fairly ordinary days. In fact, most days are quite predictable, without divine skywriting or obvious signs of some great movement of God. However, there are occasions that break the cycle. Today on Insight for Living, Chuck describes one of those history-shattering moments in the life of Esther. In our continuing study of her life, we'll discover how God orchestrated all the elements as this woman walked hand in hand with destiny. Let's pick up with Esther chapters 1 and 2.
18: On the seventh day, when the heart of the king was merry with wine, he makes a command to his wise men that are at least listed here, the seven eunuchs who served in his presence. And this is what he commanded. They were to bring Queen Vashti before the king, her royal crown, royal headpiece, in order to display her beauty to the people and the princes, for she was beautiful. You can count on this. When Scripture says she's beautiful, it really means it. Queen Vashti, verse 12, refused to come at the king's command. Well, Queen Vashti's words enraged the king. He absolutely couldn't stand it. Remember, he's drunk. Verse 12 tells us the king became very angry and his wrath burned within him. What are we going to do? What's our game plan? In the presence of the king and the princes, Memucan said this: Queen Vashti has wronged not only the king, but all the princes and all the peoples who are in all the provinces of King Ahasuerus. I would say that's a little overreaction, wouldn't you? But he says it nevertheless. The queen's conduct will become known to all the women, causing them to look with contempt on their husbands, saying, King Ahasuerus commanded Queen Vashti to be brought in to his presence, and she didn't come. You see, the fear, obviously, is that before long, all women will be doing what Queen Vashti has done, and the men will lose control of their wives. Finally, he's got the king all ready for his suggestion. If it pleases the king, let a royal edict be issued by him, and let it be written in the laws of the Medes and the Persians. Remember, that's the law that's never changed. So that it cannot be repealed, that Vashti should come no more into the presence of King Ahasuerus. Now, that was his right. He certainly had the right to say, that's it, curtains. You've seen the last of me, lady. You're gone. So directly, this edict had to do with his own home and his own marriage. But he goes further. Let the king give her royal position to another who is more worthy than she. Enter Esther. This is the wonder of God's sovereignty. He works in these remarkable ways, moving and pushing and changing minds until he brings even, let me say it, out of the most carnal and secular of settings, a decision that will set our course anew. We're going to see that all the way through this book, and I love it. Look at verse 20. They go a little further in the edict than I think would be practically possible to require. When the king's edict, which he shall make, is heard throughout all his kingdom, great as it is, then all women will give honor to their husbands, great and small. I'm not sure about that. And this word pleased the king and the princes, and the king did as Memucan proposed. He sent letters to all the king's provinces, to each province according to its script, and to every people according to their language. Notice what it says. Every man shall be the master in his own house, and the one who speaks in the language of his own people. Now, Esther chapter 2. After these things... Now, when I read after these things, I thought, well, fourth year of his reign. How about the end of the third year of his reign? And I began to read through the chapter, and I didn't find any help until I came to verse 16 of chapter 2, where Esther, who wins the Miss Persia contest, Esther is taken to King Ahasuerus to his royal palace in the 10th month, which is the month Tebeth, in the 7th year of his reign. You telling me 4 years have gone by in between chapters 1 and 2. So I thought, what happened during those 4 years? Learn a little history. Ahasuerus, also known as King Xerxes, reigned, and you count backwards because it's B.C., from 486 to 465 B.C. 486 to 465. History books tell us that this particular king, whom the books call Xerxes, and I quote, made an ambitious but disastrous attempt to conquer Greece. He returned defeated. And he opened the doors of the palace. And there was no lovely wife to greet him with arms outstretched. No comforting words of understanding. For the first time, he has been defeated on the battlefield. There's nothing good on the stove in the kitchen. And he's lonely. After these things, the anger of the king had subsided. Of course, it's been 3 years. The reason I say that is these gals that ran for Miss Persia had to have a full year before they came in to see the king. And so I'll get to that a little later on in the passage. You'll read about it when we get there. But it took another year. So he's 3 years later, and he's defeated, and he's alone. He remembered Vashti. And if you're used to a wife, even though she may be a little strong-willed at times, you need her when you come home defeated. You need her arms around you. You need the understanding of your partner, and he doesn't find it. He remembered Vashti and what she had done and what had been decreed against her. I think there is a surrounding sense of low-grade depression that comes in over him. The king's attendants who served him said, "Let beautiful young virgins be sought for the king." Isn't it interesting, by the way, that the king had the power to have any woman in the kingdom, snap of his finger, should be in his presence, right there in his bedchamber. But he doesn't want a woman for the night. He wants a wife. You see, he's not drunk any longer. He's thinking clearly now. Who wouldn't prefer a woman who will be there tomorrow and the next day, in contrast to a quickie sex experience for the night with some unnamed female? And so they say, "Let the king appoint overseers in all the provinces of his kingdom, that they may gather every beautiful young virgin to Susa, the capital, to the harem." Look, he even had a harem. He didn't want one of them. "Into the custody of Haggai, the king's eunuch, who was in charge of the women, and let their cosmetics be given them." How interesting. And then let the young lady who pleases the king be the queen in place of Vashti. We'll get another wife for you. This one will be beautiful. She will be the most beautiful woman in Persia. We'll go to all 127 provinces and we'll find the best of the group. We'll even have her made even more attractive with cosmetics. Drop down, if you will, to verse 12. "When the turn of each young lady came to go in to King Ahasuerus at the end of her 12 months," look at that, there's that extra year I told you about, "she would have 12 months under specific regulations for the women. How would they be spent? The days of her beautification, of their beautification, were completed as follows. 6 months with oil of olay, oil of myrrh, and 6 months with spices and cosmetics for women." Kyle, C.F. Kyle of the Kyle and Daily commentaries, makes comment that these words are to rub, to polish, to adorn with all kinds of precious ointments. It's physical beauty that they're going for. And before you sneer at that, ladies, trust me, the men aren't sneering. Before you buy into the feminist movement of our day where you can look like an unmade bed and still you're to be adored and appreciated, learn a lesson from Scripture. Every once in a while, Scripture does say a word about physical beauty. It doesn't place the emphasis on it that you would hear in lustful magazines or from lustful men, but it does place an emphasis on your beauty. The cosmetics mentioned here. Look at verse 5. Suddenly he mentions a Jew in Susa. Does that sound like an uneventful start? There's not a guy in the palace that knows Mordecai by name. But they're going to, because God's hand is moving the heart of the king like channels of water. There was a Jew in Susa, the capital, whose name was Mordecai, the son of Jair, son of Shimei, son of Kish, a Benjamite, who had been taken into exile. Now, the who is a reference to Kish. Mordecai wasn't taken into exile. Back in his genealogy, Kish was. Had been taken into exile from Jerusalem with the captives who had been exiled. We've been over all that historical jazz, so there's no reason to repeat it. The point is, he is unrelated to the Persian kingdom. He's a Jew living in exile. He hasn't gone back to Jerusalem. And on top of that, he's bringing up verse 7, Hadassah. Myrtle is the original word, like a myrtle tree, a myrtle bush, fragrance. Her Persian name is Esther, which means star, like a star in the sky. His uncle's daughter, she had neither father nor mother. It's the first reference to Esther, but I'll tell you, she emerges with incredible beauty and character that'll just make you take your hat off. She is one phenomenal lady. Next time we're going to look at the queen-like qualities of a lovely lady, all drawn from the life of Esther in this early reference to her. It says in verse 7, the young lady was beautiful of form and features, the original said. She was beautiful. She had a beautiful body. She had a beautiful face. She had beautiful features. When her father and her mother died, Mordecai took her as his own daughter, period. And that's where we got to stop. Orphan, beautiful, and before long you're going to hear, there she goes, Miss Persia. She doesn't know that right now. She has no idea of the stuff we've uncovered yet. Her day began rather uneventfully. Before her years would end, she would be crowned in an incredible coronation as the queen of Persia. Now, this is not a sermon about Persian history. This is a sermon about life. And I find woven through the tapestry of this wonderful story that we've begun to uncover three timeless lessons that are going to be true till we draw our last breath and in the next generation when we're gone. Number one has to do with God's plan. Second has to do with God's purposes. And third has to do with God's people. Listen. God's plans are not hindered when the events are carnal or secular. God's plans are not hindered when the events that seem significant are carnal and secular. He is not limited to working in the Christian family. He is as much at work in the Oval Office as he is in your pastor's study. He is as much at work in the heart of the president as he is in the Christian leaders in America. The day you doubt that is the day you limit his sovereignty. And you will stop reading the news and you will become rather unhelpful in interpreting events of life. Christians, stay in touch with the news. God is at work. He's moving. He's touching lives. He's shaping kingdoms. Just because they happen to be secular or carnal doesn't mean he's not present. He may not be glorified, but he's present. He's at work. None of it makes him go, oh! He's never surprised. Second, God's purposes. God's purposes are not frustrated by moral or marital failures. Isn't that encouraging? Especially if you have failed morally or maritally. I can't imagine the debauchery of the banquet hall. I can't imagine the vulgarity and obscenity of the jokes. I can't imagine the lust in the mind of King Ahasuerus when he wanted to bring in his nude wife, if that indeed was his plan. But I'll tell you, in spite of the low morals and the breakdown in their marriage, God's purposes were not frustrated, and neither are they in your life. How do I know that? Because he is a God of grace. He is a God of great grace. Third, God's people. This is my favorite one. God's people are not excluded from high places because of handicap or hardship. Don't you even think about discounting anybody from being in a place of significance. I'm laughing because I saw a sign the other day that said, "Don't you even think about parking here." Isn't that a good sign? Don't you even think that somebody is off the record. God's people are not excluded from high places because of handicap or hardship. I don't know if Mordecai knew where the next meal was coming from. I do know that Esther was orphaned, and I do know she was not nobility. She's not the last commoner that nobility placed hands on, nor is she the last one that God exalted from nothing. Classic illustration, a young couple that made a 90-mile journey south found no place to stay, and in the middle of the night caused the angels to declare, "God is here." Joseph and Mary, the vehicles for the birth of the Messiah, who did not come with royal blood from this earth's perspective, but he became the true King of kings and Lord of lords. May we bow together. I don't know where this message finds you, probably discounting the significance of these days, probably sighing rather than singing, no doubt thinking, what in the world good can come from all that I'm having to live with? These kids I can't handle. The pressure of today, I can't see the purpose. You've heard enough today to know that God's hand is not short and it cannot save, nor is his ear heavy that he cannot hear. You may be the one he's working on in this very place today. You may be the individual who needed to hear this the most. You may need to hear it on behalf of one of your kids or on behalf of your mate, or a close friend, or maybe you yourself. When you take that journey to the cross where Christ paid for your sins, do you find some place in your past where you bowed the knee to him and claimed, "All hail, King Jesus, all hail, Emmanuel"? Have you given him your life, your heart, your future, your sinfulness, for him to cleanse and make right? Hey, what are you waiting for? Now's the time. You need to come today. Don't delay. Thank you, Father, for the stories of your book. They pulsate with significance, and we realize how directly they are tied into our day. Forgive us for living in such an ultra-Christian world with only Christian contacts that we have failed to see the movement of a sovereign God in the vast scenes of state and empires in our world. Broaden our world with this story of Esther, and may we remain pure and committed to the things of God while we remain sensitive to your hand moving in carnal, secular, even drunken places.

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3: 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Esther demonstrated that real strength isn't about power or position. It's about character. At Insight for Living has brought Esther's story to life in a way that will capture your child's imagination and plant God's truth deep in their heart. It's part of our beloved Paws and Tales audio series, creative, engaging storytelling that your kids will want to hear again and again. 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
4: Ardia! Oh, my little Ardia, how are you? Are you sad?
5: I believe I'm angry.
4: Oh, come here, little one. What could there be to be sad about on a day like this?
5: I've asked God for something, and he won't answer me.
4: Oh, well, that is quite a thought. What did you ask for?
5: I asked for the freckles to leave my nose. I asked for my hair to be red, and I asked to be 15.
4: And how did you come up with a list like that?
5: I asked to be like you.
4: Oh, I see.
5: You have everything. You're beautiful. You're 15.
4: Not until tomorrow.
5: Everyone loves you. I asked God for just a little of what you have.
4: Oh, sweet little Ardia. One day you will be 15, and you are already a beauty.
5: Where is God? Why does he not answer me when I need him? Doesn't he care?
4: Oh, he is there, and he does care. When I was a little girl, before my mother died, she would sing a little song to me when I was upset or afraid.

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13: So tension and conflict is not a sign, friends. 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
12: 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I'm John Fuller.
14: Well, John, we've heard lots of marriage experts talk about the fact that the initial thrill of a relationship, that infatuation stage, only lasts about 18 to 24 months. So when that infatuation wanes, if you've gotten married, you might wonder whether you married the wrong person. And today's speaker, Pastor Doug Fields, wants to equip you to make it through that transition and create a firm foundation for a lifelong union. That's the way it should work. And he has great advice for singles who are looking forward to marriage as well.
12: Here now is Doug Fields speaking at Mariners Church in Irvine, California on Focus on the Family with Jim Daly.
13: We are in a series called Proverbs for Your Love Life, where our pastor has done a masterful job of taking cultural proverbs like follow your heart, or let love find you, or he or she is my soulmate, and then turning us to the scriptures to see what God's word actually says in the book of Proverbs. Now, next week is on intimacy, which I would have rather taught next week, but instead, we're talking about the popular cultural proverb to just basically cut difficult people out of your life. Like when there's tension, just get them out of your life. That is a loud and proud cultural proverb that, I mean, you see it on Instagram, you see it on TikTok therapists, reality TV. Phrases like this: don't let negative people rent space in your head, raise the rent and kick them out. Or life's too short to spend time with people who drain the happiness out of you. Like if this was true, nobody would be in my house at Thanksgiving, okay? Or this one, surround yourself with only those people who are going to lift you higher. Well, thank you, Oprah. Like, easy for you to say, billionaire. So, or how about this? Your vibe attracts your tribe, which I'm not even sure what that means. It just feels like it should be on a yoga mat in Laguna Beach. But so this idea of cut difficult people out of your life, like I get it if they're harmful or abusive or unsafe. You absolutely need boundaries. But that's not what we're talking about. The cultural proverb that we are singing and dancing is that it's way more general than that. If somebody annoys you, cut them out. Like if somebody disagrees with you, block them. Like if somebody makes you feel uncomfortable, then ghost them. And this mindset isn't just with acquaintances or coworkers. It's made its way into serious relationships, including marriage. Now, I know half of our church is single, and if you're single and you want to marry, pay careful attention because you're going to be saved from a lot of pain today. If you are married, pay careful attention because we're going to reduce some of the pain you currently have. Like, I speak at marriage events all year long. It's kind of my fastball. I've written a bunch of books on marriage. I speak on marriage. And almost every time I speak, somebody would come up to me afterward and say, you know, marriage just shouldn't be this difficult. Maybe I married the wrong person. At which point I smile and go, you did, you married the wrong, well, tell you, how can you say that? Well, if you expect your spouse to not bring any pain or any tension or any chaos into your relationship, you married the wrong person. I mean, let's be real here. If you're married, you married an imperfect person, right? Like in Bible speak, you married a sinner and your spouse married a bigger sinner. And you got married and then you had little sinnerlings, right? Like that's total chaos, but you chose it. Welcome to marriage, all right? Marriage is not two people living in perfect harmony. Marriage is two imperfect people sharing the same house, the same thermostat, the same bank account, then trying to figure out, you know, what are we gonna watch on Netflix tonight, all right? So tension and conflict is not a sign, friends. It's not a sign that your marriage is broken. It's a sign your marriage is real. That you will always have tension in your marriage because you married a weirdo. You did. And that weirdo married a nut job. Because if you understand this as a basic principle, then you can kind of move forward. I have been married to this incredibly beautiful woman, Kathy, for 40 years. 40 years. Yeah, thank you. And she is so delightful. She's calm, she's chill, she's fun, she's spontaneous, she's kind, and she's weird at times. Kathy thinks I have quirks. Like, I don't think I have quirks. I think I have preferences. Like, I like a nice beverage, a Diet Coke. I'm a connoisseur of Diet Coke, nothing but Diet Coke. So when people say, is Diet Pepsi okay? I say, is gas station sushi okay? Of course not. I'll have an iced tea then, which I don't even like iced tea because it's like water marinated in tree bark and you got to flavor it with a bunch of lemon and add in Diet Coke for it to taste good. But anyway, when I have a good drinking experience throughout the day with that cup and it's in my car, I take it into the house and instead of throwing it away, I think it was a good cup. I had a good time with it. I've got other beverages in my house. I'll just keep the cup. And Kathy thinks this makes me a nut job. Now, good. Now, if you can live with that right there, here's the deal. That serves us as we transition to God's word with the reality firmly planted in mind, where scriptures will show us what some of the inevitable tension and conflict that is part of all relationships. In Proverbs 25:24, it says this, better to live on the corner of the roof than share a house with a nagging wife. Okay, Spanky, here's another verse for you. Proverbs 17:1, better a dry crust with peace than a house full of feasting with strife. I mean, this is God's word saying, it's better for you to be starving and at peace than to live with strife. I love God's word. It's so practical, so clear. And these two proverbs that I've shown you, these were wisdom warnings given to young men before they married. And if you've been part of this series, Eric has been pounding every single week, choose character, go after character. Why? Because character shows up most in relationships. Especially intention and how that person's character is going to respond to offense or hurt or conflict. And those of you who are single, I know you're making your list of what you want, and you know, outgoing, blonde hair, you know, can recite Leviticus by heart, loves fiction, can play pickleball with both hands, whatever it is. You're making lists that are impossible for anybody to fulfill. So remember this proverb. This was in week 3 of our series, Proverbs 31:30. Charm can be deceiving, and beauty, what happens to beauty? It fades away, but a woman who honors the Lord, character, deserves to be praised. See, God's word says that over time, beauty fades, but character grows, which is essential for all healthy relationships. Healthy relationships have people of character. I mean, beauty fades. And our church is an example of that, okay? I mean, not this service at all. I'm Saturday night, hideous people. Like, but beauty fades. Those of you who are single, I totally understand the importance of attraction. But if he or she loves and follows Jesus and their character is being molded by the Holy Spirit, that should be at the top of your list, okay? But, even if you choose well, even if you choose really well, conflict is still going to show up. So the question becomes, when conflict shows up, will your relationship hold up or will it fold up? See, the cultural proverb says, when it gets tough, remove the person to remove the problem. Or replace the person to make yourself, you know, happier. Two options, remove or replace. I mean, that's what we do, you know, as Americans, we have bought into what I would call this upgrade mindset, where we feel natural upgrading anything. We upgrade our phones, we upgrade our houses, we upgrade our jobs, and, you know, why not upgrade my marriage when my spouse no longer meets my needs? Where we've turned this sacred covenant of marriage into a contract of convenience with just two words, irreconcilable differences. There's a better way. And we're going to see the better way here as we look at our primary text in Proverbs chapter 10, verse 12. As a matter of fact, I'd love for all of us to read it together. Hatred stirs up conflicts, but love covers all offenses. Now, if you live with this verse for just a second, you allow this wisdom to become the foundation of your relationship. When tension arrives, you have two options. You have two options when tension arrives. Option number one is you can stir it up. And you know people who are good at stirring it up, like they're varsity at stirring it up. They can turn nothing into something. Like everybody knows somebody who's a stirred upper. And if you don't know a person, it's you, okay? Now, the proverb says hatred stirs up conflict. My point is hatred that stirs up conflict can have a lot of different faces. It can have the face of screaming. It could have the face of the silent treatment. It could have the face of biting sarcasm, okay? It has a lot of faces, and it's easy to stir it up. And those of you who are stirred up people, the scriptures tell us you don't even have to be smart to stir it up. You don't. It doesn't take intelligence to stir it up. Proverbs 20, verse 3, honor belongs to the person who ends a dispute, but any fool can get himself into a quarrel. And unfortunately, sometimes that fool is me. One, because of my sinful nature. Two, certified nut job. But when tension hits, man, I can get defensive so fast. My mind works quick, and I can lay out a menu of words that can cut like a knife. My desire for revenge can bubble up fiercely. I mean, basically what I'm saying is I can become a jerk faster than you can say chimichanga, okay? Like, it happens quick. But here's what I want you to hear. Every time I stir up a conflict, I give it energy. I give it oxygen. I give it life. I extend the life of the conflict when I stir it up. Even if I win an argument with Kathy, I lose the conflict. And some of you are like, well, dude, if you won the argument, you won the argument. I mean, take the win and go. No, that's not how marriage works. When God created marriage, he defined it like this in Genesis chapter 2. He said, that is why a man leaves his father and mother and is united to his wife, and they become what? One. They become one.
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13: And I want to show you this. Let's just pretend this is my heart and this is Kathy's heart. There's two balloons here, even though it looks like one, if you can see up closely here. There's a blue balloon inside of a pink balloon. So this is our one heart. And when there is tension, if I go after Kathy's heart, if I want her to feel this, I mean, I want her to pay for what she did. I want her to say, I go attack her heart. I also attack my heart as well. So when I allow a form of hatred to stir up conflict, what I'm saying is I can't isolate my damage to just her heart without damaging my heart too, because we're in a one heart marriage. Does this make sense? Yeah. So even if I technically win, I lose because we lose. So with option one, you can stir it up all you want, but it doesn't strengthen your oneness, and any fool can do that according to scripture. So thankfully, the Proverbs gives us another option when conflict arrives. Hatred stirs up conflict, but love covers all offenses. So option one, you can stir it up. Option two, you can cover it. Now notice I didn't use the word cover it up. Okay, we're not talking about covering it up. This is not the same thing. We're not saying pretend the conflict isn't there and just cover it up. To cover an offense is not just forgive it. Sometimes it's to overlook it, or to minimize it, or to not expose it. Essentially, the idea here of this kind of love is to, this kind of love seeks to heal. It seeks to heal. All healthy relationships have this concept where repair is expected and reconnection is the norm. Like, if you want to be in a healthy relationship, you got to stack hands to this idea that, hey, we're just going to expect repair to happen and we're going to reconnect. And when you do, you expect repair to happen and reconnection to be the norm. Then all of a sudden, what you do is you provide really a safe and confident relationship, knowing that, hey, anything can happen in this relationship, but repair is expected and reconnection is the norm. So Kathy and I got married pretty young. I was 22, she was 11. And she was 20. And even though we were young, we were wise enough to stack hands on this idea that no matter what comes our way, repair is expected and reconnection is the norm. So we made a commitment as young people that we would never use the D word in our marriage. We would never threaten it. We would never throw it around. And I can say in 40 years, we have never even mentioned the word divorce. Now, we have used the M word a few times for murder, but here's the deal. All marriages, every single, if you're a single person, you're gonna get married. Let me just tell you the truth. All marriages drift at times. The question is, you know, will we course correct quickly before there's too much distance and disconnection, okay? So if you were to take this idea of love covers offenses, as the scriptures say, here's what I would love for you to do. I would love for you to start practicing this idea of love covering offenses. Start with the small things that bug you in your relationship, okay? Just start with the small stuff that kind of frustrates you. Doug, we have big issues in our marriage. I know. And one of the reasons you have big issues in your marriage is because when there were small issues, you stirred it up. And they just became bigger and bigger and bigger. I get it. So start practicing this with the small frustrations and then see if that can lead to some of the bigger issues. Like if the person you're married to loads the dishwasher the wrong way, instead of stirring it up, just redo it if that makes you feel better. Because loading the dishwasher is not a moral issue. It's an OCD issue, and it's your issue, all right? Now, obviously, there are things that are a big deal that are more difficult to cover with love quickly. I totally get that. So I want you, that's why I'm asking you to start with the common frustrations. Start covering with love there, because if you turn everything into a big deal, like if you stir it up every time you're frustrating, what happens is frustration moves to resentment. And then resentment moves to bitterness. And you see it all the time. People are just bitter, resentful at one another. And if you want to be frustrated, there's so many things in marriage. There's ammunition all the time for you to be frustrated at. So I want to make this really, really practical, okay? Tension is going to hit. So the next time the tension hits at the front door of your relationship, you answer that and you're holding a bucket of fruit. Yeah, you're holding a bucket of fruit. And you're like, Doug, fruit, did you not take your meds today? What are you talking about? No, the Bible says in Galatians chapter 5 that people who are filled with God's Spirit, they have the fruit of love, joy, peace, patience, kindness, goodness, faithfulness, gentleness, and self-control. That's in your bucket. If you're a Christian filled with God's Spirit, you're developing that fruit. And so it could be as simple as this, like, oh, hey, tension. I knew you were coming because I married a weirdo. So here's what I'm going to do. Instead of stirring it up, I'm just going to give this conflict the fruit of kindness. And I'm going to give it the fruit of self-control. That's what I need to cover up this tension instead of stirring it up. When you're thinking to yourself, you're in an argument and you're going, when you really think about it, you're like, oh, wait a second. I'm trying to make my spouse more like me, aren't I? I'm coaching them. And every time I coach them to be more like me, I'm stirring it up. I don't need to stir it up. I need to cover it with love. My spouse doesn't need a coach. They need a cheerleader. And so I'm going to give this conflict the fruit of patience. I'm going to give this conflict the fruit of gentleness. I'm going to be so gentle this time that my spouse is going to think they're married to Jesus Jr. Guys, okay, so I'm going to cover it with the fruit of God's Spirit. And here's why I know that you can do this. Because this is exactly what God has done for you. You've seen it in action. You've seen it with God doing for you. If you're a Christian, your faults and your sins have been covered by the blood of Jesus as he sacrificially died on the cross for your sins. God led the way in covering you. And he's now calling us to a higher level of loving. 1 John says, we can love because God first loved us. So I know you can do this because you've seen it done in your life. The Apostle Paul takes the same language from Proverbs, and in 1 Peter 4:8 says this, above all, love each other deeply because love covers over a multitude of sins. This is not just about relationships. This is the gospel. Like, God didn't cut you off when you were trouble. God didn't distance himself from you when you turned your back on him. No, what God did is God covered your sins with his love. Then he had the audacity to invade your inner being and take residency in your life through the power of the Holy Spirit to give you the presence and the power to meet others with this love. So when that person is late, when that person doesn't do what he or she promised to do, when they say something that comes off as offensive or awkward, and everything in your nature powers up, you get defensive and you want to counterattack and get even, you want to stir it up. That's when you remember the overwhelming love that God has shown you. And through his power in your life, you can extend that same love to others. Extend a love that covers an offense. Essentially, if you forget everything I've talked about today, which you probably will, okay? Everything, I want you to remember just one line. Here it is I want you to remember the cross before you cross them. Remember the cross before you cross them. This will be a game changer in your relationship. You want better relationships? Of course you do, okay? Remember the cross before you cross them. You remember the grace that God has shown you. Before you react with hatred that stirs up conflict, remember the cross. You've got that zinger in your mind, the showstopper, the mic drop comment that will just totally slay them. You remember the cross. You remember that you're a sinner covered by God's grace. And then you extend that same grace to that person you're supposed to love more dearly than anyone else. I'm not pretending this is easy, okay? I live in the real world. But I do know from experience that the more I cover an offense with love, the bigger my heart grows to love. The more practice I get, the bigger my heart is. Marriage sanctifies us. Marriage, sanctification is the process of becoming holy. I am more holy today at 62 than I was at 22 because of my marriage to Kathy. Okay, I am more holy, but I want to say this. I'm also more happy. I'm also a lot more happier. See, because we're not talking about holiness at the expense of happiness. We're talking about happiness because holy was already there. See, you want happiness, then meet it with holiness. Some of you are wasting your whole life. You're chasing happiness. You find happiness where holy lives. So what that means is that in my life, when I'm humble, when I'm sorry, when I'm patient, when I'm forgiving, when I'm grace-filled, when I am showing the fruit of the Spirit in my relationship, I'm strengthening our us. And I can only do this because of God's power in my life.
15: And that's where we're going to have to end this presentation by Pastor Doug Fields on today's episode of Focus on the Family with Jim Daly.
14: What a great example of how Christian marriages can and should be more successful because we have the Holy Spirit working in and through us. And I hope you found it to be encouraging for your own marriage today. And if not, if you feel like your marriage is in dire straits, don't lose heart. Please call us and let us come alongside you. We have caring Christian counselors who can give you a call back and listen to your concerns. And we also have our Hope Restored 4-day intensives with locations from coast to coast. Many attendees say it's like getting a year's worth of counseling in just a few days, and it's worth every minute. When we survey those couples 2 years later, 80% are still married, and many are still using the helpful principles that they learned at Hope Restored.
15: And Jim, as you know, Dina and I attended a Hope Restored intensive because we needed to kind of tune things up after some struggles, and we learned so much, and we've employed those tips day in, day out now for years.
14: Well, and that's the point. I had a couple the other day say they referred somebody to Hope Restored, and that's something you can do. If you know somebody at your church or in your circle of friends that are struggling in their marriage, refer them to Focus on the Family and Hope Restored. Mm-hmm. The couple they referred did well. It's been 6 or 8 months since they went, and their marriage is so much stronger. And there's scholarships available. There's just no reason to say no. We can help you, and we hope you will take us up on that. We'd also like to encourage your marriage with a free collection of audio downloads called Nurturing the Heart of Your Spouse. 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
23: 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Today we're going to be in Matthew chapter 16 in our message titled The Inside Scoop. Jesus tells the disciples the true reason why he came. We're picking up in verse 21.
22: You know, we all like the inside scoop, do we not? You know, like a sneak peek. That's why when a new movie's coming out, they call them movie trailers. They give us a little sneak peek of the movie. And what they do is they splice together all these best parts of the movie to entice us to go to see their movie. And sometimes I have to say the trailer is better than the movie, because you realize, oh, you took every good part of the movie and you put it on the trailer and there's nothing else left. Okay, I just wasted $20. But yes, we anticipate many things that are coming, like, when's the next iPhone? Isn't that always on? It's always the new iPhone. It's new. We just came out with one, but they'll have another one. Don't tell me. It's going to have a better camera. more storage, and a battery that's going to last longer. Maybe the inside scoop for the next iPhone, instead of always saying the same thing, it should be, this phone will walk your dog. Okay, just something. Give me something new here. I'm just suggesting it. But yes, there's always an inside scoop, from new cars, more horsepower, bigger brakes, to new fashion design, from kitchen appliances to higher capacity washers and dryers. But anyway, today, as we continue in our study through the Gospel of Matthew, Jesus gives the disciples a little sneak peek. He gives them the inside scoop into his personal future. For the disciples have been on a wild ride up to this point. Jesus has become the most popular person on planet Earth. In this entire region, people are flocking to him like nobody has ever seen before. And for good reason. God has come to walk among his own people in a human body. And the miraculous is happening on a daily basis. I mean, who has ever seen the things that the common people of Israel were now seeing on a daily basis? The lame are walking. The blind are seen, not just one or two, like dozens of them. The diseased are healed. Lives that were broken, lives that were fractured, are now being filled with hope. Yes, this was the great visitation, for the Creator God himself is walking amongst his own creation. It must have seemed like a whirlwind for the disciples, because every day it would be just another huge crowd of people all wanting to get a piece of Jesus. It started early in the morning and it lasted till late at night. It must have seemed like a never-ending frenzy. As you remember from our last study, Jesus asked the disciples at Caesarea Philippi, a place of idol worship, where incense was burning, where animals were literally being sacrificed to false gods. And Jesus says, well, who do the people say that the Son of Man is? Talking about himself. And they replied with, well, some say that you're John the Baptist, who was beheaded, but yet you've come back to life. Others are saying that you're Elijah, the supreme Old Testament prophet of the Jews that called fire down on Mount Carmel. Still others say that you're Jeremiah or one of the other prophets. Yes, the world to this day still ponders, who is Jesus really? But Jesus wanted his disciples and each and every one of us to know who he really was. Not just some prophet, not just some guru, not some good example to follow. So he asked them directly in Matthew 16, verse 15, but who do you say that I am? You've been walking with me for over 3 years at this point. Who do you say that I am? And the answer to that question means everything. Who do we say that he is? It's a choice that every living, breathing human being must make on this side of heaven. We have to decide. Some people say, well, I don't really care. No, you have to decide. Well, I'm undecided. Well, that means you're decided that you don't say who he really is then. No, I just don't even want to be part of the question. Well, too bad. Everyone has to decide who Jesus is. Many will try, but Peter, the once scrapper fisherman, man, he knocks this out of the park as we looked at last week. And he responded to Jesus, his question, with a voice of boldness in Matthew 16, 16. He says, I'll tell you who you are. You are the Christ, the Son of the living God. Peter was brief. He was energetic. He was decisive. You're the Christ, the Messiah. You're the long-awaited deliverer of Israel. You're the anointed one, the coming Savior, the King of Kings, the Lord of Lords. Others were saying, well, Jesus is like a pre-runner to the Messiah by calling him one of the other prophets or John the Baptist. They're saying, well, there's still one to come. But Peter drops the gospel bomb without hesitation. which, as we looked at last week, caused Jesus to commend Peter in the very next verse, in verse 17. He says, "Blessed are you, Simon Bar-Jonah, because flesh and blood did not reveal this to you, but my Father who is in heaven. I also say to you that you are Peter," and this is where, again, the Catholic Church makes a huge mistake and says that the church was built upon Peter. No, the church, the body of believers, was built upon Jesus Christ. And so a clear understanding of the text here, Jesus says, "You are Peter," and he uses the word Petros, which is, you are a small pebble, a small stone. And he says, "But upon this rock," he's talking about himself, he uses a different word, "is Petra, upon this rock myself," not the rock of Caesarea Philippi, where all these people are worshiping false gods, "but upon me, upon this rock, I will build my church, and the gates of hell shall not prevail." And again, there at Caesarea Philippi is a giant hole that you can see, and it was thought in the time that the demons would come in and out to hell there in that hole. So Jesus is saying, "You're Petros. You're a little stone, but upon this rock, myself, Petra, me, not upon this false god of worship here at Caesarea Philippi, I will build my church, and the gate of hell right there will not prevail against it." Know this, it's not possible for flesh and blood to understand the things of God. Peter did not figure out this on his own. Why? Because Peter was inadequate. Peter was weak, just like we are. We are all inadequate, and we are weak. You know, we see that in just a few minutes, Peter went from this person who Jesus was commending to this person that Jesus curses here in a minute. And that's how we all are. Why? Because we have a flesh nature that's inside of us, and it wars against us. The spirit and the flesh are warring with one another. That's as opposition is happening. That's why Paul points that out in Galatians chapter 5. He's like, we have this civil war that is continually happening inside of us. And we're going to see that with Peter, because one second, man, the Lord's commending him. And we're going to see what happens here just in a few moments, where all of a sudden the Lord's like, "Get behind me." Okay, so again, we can be strong in one moment, and we can turn around and we can fail miserably and fall to a weakness. We can lose our temper, we can talk behind someone's back, or we can make some foolish other choice. But with that as a backdrop, we will consider 3 points in light of our title, The Inside Scoop. Number one, sharing his future. Jesus says, "Hey guys, the gravy train is going to be over with here soon. Let me tell you what's really going to happen to me. Let me tell you why I really came." Number two, we're going to look at counting the cost. We all have to count the cost. There's a cost in following Jesus. And number three, judging our deeds. The Lord is going to judge every person. The believer will be judged in one way. The non-believer will be judged in a completely separate way. Now let's look at our first point here, sharing his future, as we read together, starting here in Matthew chapter 16. Now, we left off last time in verse 20, so we will pick up this week in verse 21. It says, "Now from that time, Jesus began to show his disciples that he," who? Jesus, "must go to Jerusalem." You should underline that, "must go." Like, that's why he came. He has to go to Jerusalem. Why? "To suffer many things from the elders and the chief priests and the scribes." Oh, you're going to suffer? Yes. What are they going to do to you? "And be killed." What? "Be killed? Yes, they're going to kill me." But then he gives some good news here. "But I'll be raised up again on the third day." Verse 22. "Well, Peter took him aside and began to rebuke him." Yeah, you should underline that. Never rebuke the Lord, okay? But anyway, Peter rebukes the Lord, saying, "God forbid it, Lord, that this should never happen to you." But he turned and he said to Peter, Jesus said to Peter, "Get behind me, Satan." Whoa, okay? "You are a stumbling block to me, for you are not setting your mind on God's interests, but on man's." Wow. What a portion of scripture. So let's break it down. So talk about going from one extreme to another extreme. In verse 17, Peter was blessed among men. He was happy among men for hearing the very word of God spoken down into his soul that Jesus was the Christ, the Messiah, the Savior of the world. And here we are, just a couple verses later, probably the next morning now, so now we're the next morning, and Jesus is rebuking Peter, saying, "Get behind me, Satan." Satan? Whoa! Now, obviously, Jesus wasn't calling Peter Satan, but Jesus was rebuking the spirit of Satan that was Peter was listening to. You see, Peter was listening to the wrong voice in his head. For just like Peter had heard the still small voice of God the day before, that Jesus was the Messiah, now Peter was listening to another voice that was moving inside of him. But this time, it was Satan. And Satan is the author of confusion. He's a liar. Understand, we're all subject to multiple voices that can speak to us. There are four main voices that all of us have to contend with. The first is ourselves, okay? Ourselves, we can deceive ourselves. We can daydream about things and fantasize about many different things. We can hope and desire that things will happen in our lives. Yet that doesn't mean that any of it is God's will for our life. Oh, it's like, yeah, but I want this, and I'm going to will it in. I'm gonna have positive confession on these things. You know, but does that mean that it's God's will? It doesn't mean that at all. We're not supposed to follow the own desires of our own life here. In fact, you know, we have gone down many different paths, you and me together, have we not? Only to find out that many of those paths are leading to a dead end. How many times have you like, well, I just felt it in my heart and this is how I feel inside and I have to go with my gut feeling. It's like, yeah. Well, this is what the Bible says about your heart. It says in Jeremiah 17:9, he says, your heart is despitefully wicked and desperately sick. Who can understand it? Of course, he goes on to say that God can understand it. But the point is that there's times that we've gone with that gut feeling, our heart, I got to go with what I feel inside, and it led us in the wrong direction. That's happened to all of us. Now, there's other times that we've gone with that gut feeling and it was good, but there's other times that it hasn't, meaning we can't always trust our heart because our heart is bad at times. Many of us have done that. We pursued passions only to realize, you know what? I don't think I was supposed to go here in the first place. Many of us have started in a particular occupation. Then we realize, yeah, I think I'd rather do something else. Something else looked better. Maybe it paid more money. And then we've done that. And then we realize, I don't know if I really want this either. How many of us have gone out and spent a lot of money on a hobby or a sport only to realize, yeah, I don't know if I want to do that anymore. Okay, how many of us have bought gym memberships and never used them? Okay, it's like, I mean, there's just things that we do and we lost interest. I mean, at one point I went out and bought a bunch of camping equipment and I'm always like the go big or stay home guy. So it's like I buy the aluminum tables, aluminum chairs. I mean, just about the cabin tent that has separate rooms, which means it just has a little nylon curtain in between the two rooms. The nice porta potty, you know, everything. We got everything here. And I remember we went up to Big Bear Mountain and we set up in a campsite and, you know, we got it all set up and we're sitting there for like maybe 30 minutes and we're like, yeah, I don't know if we want to do this. And we just... We packed everything up and went back home. I mean, it's like, and that camping equipment never got used again. I mean, now me and my wife used to camp all the time. We had a van. We'd sleep on the ground. I mean, we'd do all kinds of things when we were younger. Now it's like, yeah, my camping is like, you know, 5-star hotel overlooking the mountains or a beach or something like that, you know. And so anyway, but yeah, sometimes we listen to ourselves. And when we do, it's the worst thing that we could have ever done. And that can be totally outside of God's will. So number one of the voices in our head is ourself. Number two, the second voice that we're subject to is the culture that surrounds us. And we listen to what's trending. Well, what's cool? What's everyone else doing? And we fall subject to what they do. And all of a sudden, you know, we're subject to the fashions that everyone else has. Like, I mean, think about how many different cut jeans we've gone through. You know, I mean, it was the straight cut jeans, you know, wide leg, flare leg, bell bottoms, you know. I mean, it's like boot cut, skinny cut. I mean, like, whatever. We've done it all. I was watching the, you know, NBA, you know, All-Stars, you know, weekend and everything. I watched a bunch of the guys. They had pants where the legs were like this. What? I'm like, is that what's coming in? I don't think I'll go there. I'll just slide through the whole leg. I mean, it's like, I'll just, anyway, but just things come and go. You girls have jeans. It was like, you know, jeans that were up to here when me and my wife got married. Then they got so low. It's like, okay, we can't go any lower. Okay, back up again, you know? And it's just like, yeah, that's what trends. Yes, fads come and fads go. So that voice, the voice of culture is always changing. So first is the voice of ourself. Second is the voice of culture. Third voice is Satan, the devil himself. And he's a liar and he's a deceiver. He's the accuser of the brethren. His whole game plan is to come in and confuse you and distort God's word. He's a lion who prowls about seeking who he may devour. Yes, Satan is a problem, a big problem. And why is that? Because we have come accustomed to his voice, and he can fool us with his voice, because sometimes he can make himself sound like us. Sometimes he makes himself sound like culture, and sometimes he can even make himself sound like God himself. The Bible tells us that he can appear as an angel of light, that he can make us think what we're doing is wrong, or he can make us think what we're doing is all right. That what we're pursuing is from God, or what we're pursuing is not from God. He can deceive us. He can turn scripture around on our head, making it say what it was never meant to mean or say. Like, many times people can read the Bible, but they only read the love part. They leave out the judgment part. So that person's off balance. Other people read nothing but the judgment parts and leave out the love parts. So that's all imbalanced. They read about heaven, but then they totally disregard everything about hell. They read about the blessings of God, but then they neglect the verses on obedience to the word of God. That's what promotes the blessings of God, but they just want the blessings without obedience. Yes, we have all kinds of voices that are speaking to us. It's a lot of noise in our heads. Again, first we have ourselves. Second, we have culture, what's trending. Third, we have the devil. And fourth, we have the voice of God. And his voice, out of all the voices, is the quietest. It's the still small voice of God. And you really have to listen for that voice. We have to be quiet to hear it. We have to hush all the other voices that are inside of our head. And we have to put those aside, because that's the only way we can hear God's voice. Know this, God's voice will always be in alignment with his word. God will never, ever contradict the Bible. If you're living with your boyfriend or your girlfriend and you're sleeping together, if you're in a same-sex relationship and you're thinking, yeah, but we love each other and, you know, God's just going to bless us. No, God's not going to bless you. God will never, ever contradict his word. He will never compromise his word. His voice will always lead and direct us back to a path of righteousness. And that's why we have to walk with him one day at a time, because we have an inbred sin nature that lives inside of us. And that's why we have to battle every single day. But God will always guide us back to his perfect will. It will always cause us to be open to pursue his perfect plan. Well, earlier, Peter was moved by the Holy Spirit of God to profess that Jesus was the Christ, the Messiah, Savior. That, again, was the still small voice of God speaking to Peter. But now, in verse 21, Jesus was starting to prepare his disciples for what was going to happen very soon in his future. For they, again, have been on a wild ride here. They have seen the unbelievable happen, the incredible, the totally outrageous, miraculous workings of God. They have seen the dead rise. But Jesus knows that he came for so much more than what was before their eyes. He came for something so much bigger than raising someone from the dead. He came so much bigger than making the blind see. He came for so much bigger than seeing the people of Israel repent. More than just the people of Israel in his day and age. Jesus came for all people and for all time. And for even us here 2,000 years later, Jesus had the bigger picture of ministering to every nation.

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3: The religious leaders tried to outsmart Jesus. He caught them in their own trap. And the people have now completely embraced Jesus. In fact, the disciples, in their eyes, you know, things couldn't have been better. I mean, like, oh my goodness. I mean, Jesus' approval ratings, they're through the roof. He's more popular than ever. But Jesus tells them in the midst of all of this, I got some news for you, some bad news and some really good news. He says, after they kill me, that's the bad news. The really good news is I will rise again on the third day. But guess what? They didn't hear that part. I mean, how many times do we hear bad news and then that's all we hear? We didn't hear the next sentence. We didn't hear the next line. When he said, they're going to kill me, that's like, that's it. They shut down at that point. They didn't hear that last part. And all they heard was the bad news, that Jesus was going to be taken from them and killed. That would be no longer, he would be no longer alive. So Peter speaks up. Maybe the other disciples said, hey, Peter, you got to go talk to the Lord. What the heck is he talking about? You have to talk to Jesus. This is not a good plan. The master, Peter, he'll listen to you. I mean, you're the one, you're the man. You know, he was just commending you yesterday. You go and talk to him. So in verse 22, Peter rebukes Jesus. Never a good thing.
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3: The way you handle a desert experience may influence how long the dry time will last. 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He wasn't punishing them. He was just preparing them for the battles ahead, teaching them to rely on him. But instead of trusting God and submitting to his will, the Israelites rebelled and refused to believe God's promises. The scripture tells us the Lord's anger burned against Israel, and he made them wander in the desert for 40 years. If they had just trusted God in the first place, their wandering would have been far shorter. Maybe you feel pretty dry right now, like you're in a desert. Well, you can either doubt and complain, like the children of Israel did, or you can do what they should have done. Trust God and follow him. He'll lead you out of the desert at just the right time. With Seeking Him, I'm Nancy DeMoss Wagamuth.
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10: 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And not sure what your journey is like today, but when you listen to Keep the Faith, we have songs and stories to help you make the most of your journey and find hope and encouragement with whatever you're facing.

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1: So what would happen if you read an accidental obituary of your life? What would you be remembered for? Would it confirm that you lived a life of purpose?
2: Kevin doesn't have a left arm. It probably kept him from having a career in the NBA. Next on Keep the Faith, he shares how you can be content in everything.

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1: I'm Donna Cruz. Sometimes life just isn't fair. If you were only dealt a different deck, then things would be better. You could be content. Now, that thought popped into Kevin Atlas's mind, too. In his new book, Get in the Game, he shares how he overcame the odds to become the first person to play Division I college basketball with only one full arm. So what if he had two? Is he ever angry about it?
2: Yeah, have I ever been angry about God, about my arm? And I'd say the majority of my life, I would say, yeah, I'm pretty frustrated. It was harder to get recruited in basketball, per se. Roy Williams, we scrimmage him, UNC. This is the year, 2009, they won the national championship. After the scrimmage, Roy Williams at UNC shook my hand after and said, if you had two arms, you'd be the number one draft pick in the NBA. Walked away, wasn't recruiting me. Best and worst thing I ever heard. With that being said, today, if you gave me a left arm, I wouldn't take it. Took me the majority of my life to be able to say that. But if you gave me a left hand today, I wouldn't take it. And honestly, it's allowed me to connect with so many people in just the most extraordinary way I'd have never believed. And I hope that for every listener out there, you're able to look in the mirror and love yourself right back. And the sooner you can accept your nub, and whatever that is to you, your insecurity, what you don't like about yourself, that's the sooner you can change the world.

0: 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They know every part of me that's possible to know. 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
7: Three brothers in a fire, willing to die for their faith. 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And Daniel met a lion because he chose to pray. But you shut the mouth of that lion and he walked out the next day.

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1: Hi, I'm Keith Stevens. As much stress as there is in life, it's good to laugh. Julie Lyles Carr is a mom of eight and has written books like Raising an Original. She says that family life is often like living in a sitcom.
2: My daughter, Macy, who is now 18, was getting ready to prep dinner one night. And my husband, Michael, goes through seasons where he'll eat very vegetarian. He won't eat, you know, much animal protein at all. And so she was getting out chicken breasts to make part of our dinner, and she was giving out different items. And my youngest child, Jake, who's nine, popped up to the bar at the counter where she was working, and he was watching her, and he said, "Macy, do you think that Dad will eat that?" And Macy said, "Eat dinner with us?" And he said, "Well, no, eat that." And Macy said, "Oh, the chicken?" She said, "No, buddy, I don't think so." And Jake goes, "Oh, that's right. Because he's like Jesus's mom." And Macy said, "Jesus's mom? How is Jesus's mom like Dad?" And he said, "Ugh, Macy, the vegetarian Mary." So, you know, there are a lot of different ways that being a mom to my kids, even hearing them talk about Jesus's mom, can be really different and really entertaining in this big family with all the chaos and all the things that go on all the time.

Wisdom is something that usually you get over time. 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And at the end of that, it all kind of comes together as wisdom.

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1: I'm Keith Stevens. You never know what good will come from a timely text, a love note in a lunchbox, or even just a smile to a stranger. Well, our friend Dan Wilt is a musician and the author of books like A Well-Worn Path. But really, if you had to choose one word to describe Dan, he's an encourager, and you can be the same.
2: Recently, I was at a church service. I was feeling particularly heavy, just down in my heart. Life was not going my way, and I needed some encouragement. As the service was about to begin, a dear friend came running up to me. He threw his arms around me without shame and gave me a huge bear hug. "Dan," he said, "you are my hero." Now, that was the last thing I felt like I was to anyone at that point. So, of course, I welled up and I started to cry. Then my friend stepped back from his hug. He put his hand on my shoulder and he began to pray for me. Now, my friend is a very special young man, as you can already tell. But what makes him even more special is that he has Down syndrome, and he remains one of the most delightful people I will ever have in my life. You see, we don't need to be spiritual superstars to give someone the gift of encouragement. We don't need to be smart or wise or funny or the perfect friend. We don't have to have the right Bible verse, the right sound bite, or the right smile for someone whose heart is low and is simply in need of some lifting. Like my friend, we just need to be present. The heavy lifting of the heart is done by simple words of encouragement. Well, maybe you're in a position to encourage someone who's feeling low today. I'd encourage you to step out of your comfort zone and into their pain zone. Often we don't want to go there because we're not sure what we'll say. Well, like my friend, forget about saying the right words they need. Just be present to them. Listen to them, look them in the eye, and offer a word of simple support and prayer. You'll be amazed how powerful a small act of encouragement can be when it's offered with great love.

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1: The way you handle a desert experience may influence how long the dry time will last. When God rescued the children of Israel from Egypt, He immediately took them into the desert. He wasn't punishing them, He was just preparing them for the battles ahead, teaching them to rely on Him. But instead of trusting God and submitting to His will, the Israelites rebelled and refused to believe God's promises. The scripture tells us the Lord's anger burned against Israel, and He made them wander in the desert for 40 years. If they had just trusted God in the first place, their wandering would have been far shorter. Maybe you feel pretty dry right now, like you're in a desert. Well, you can either doubt and complain, like the children of Israel did, or you can do what they should have done: trust God and follow Him. He'll lead you out of the desert at just the right time. With Seeking Him, I'm Nancy DeMoss Wagmuth.
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4: Ooh, that will just wake you up in the morning, won't it? Just, making that declaration, we're just going to praise the Lord together this morning. Love it. I'm Donna Rush with KDAR's Morning Rush. 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

0: Blessed are those who hunger and thirst for righteousness, for they shall be filled. Listen, are you coming on Sunday just to get here? I guess I'll come at Sunday. But is there a hunger? Is there a desire? I got to get to church. I got to hear worship. I got to hear your word. There's a hunger and there's a desire. And as you're doing that, the Bible says, blessed are those who hunger and thirst for righteousness, for they shall be filled. Filled with what? Food? Filled with what? The Spirit of God.
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0: When a vessel is struck, what's inside spills out. So when a vessel is struck, what's inside spills out. I do know when a vessel is struck, what's inside spills out. What spills out when you're struck? Bad news, finances, things aren't going your way. We all have a certain plan, don't we? I'll tell you what, tomorrow was not my plan. It was not. I was pretty confident. But God never spoke. He never told me. He just said, trust me and seek me. And then you live out Scripture. You do. Though you slay me, yet why trust Him? And you've got to go through those fires to really be purified and build that relationship with the Lord. So we're in Acts 13. Acts 13, verse 26. Men and brethren, sons of the family of Abraham, and those among you who fear God. This is where we left off last week. But I love to remind you about this. Many fear God, but they don't know Him. Many fear God, do they not? But they don't know Him. Most religions fear God. Oh yeah, of course. But they don't truly know Him because they haven't repented of their sin and had the Holy Spirit fill them. Psalms 89:7, God is greatly to be feared. This really stood out this week because of what it says here. God is greatly to be feared in the assembly of His saints. This is why we don't play games here. And we're careful with what type of music and announcements and you know, big church growth models are actually that I'm supposed to direct this service, the music, this based on unbelievers coming in. Now I get it, I understand you don't want to just totally, but really the point of us coming together is to, you can come and watch if you're an unbeliever, but I'm not going to tailor it to what you might be wanting because the darkness is in the heart. We need to let the light of the gospel shine through in this place, and God will be feared in the assembly of His saints, and He will be held in reverence by all those around Him. So the things we do, the things we support, the things we promote, everything, we want to make sure there's a holy standard there. We don't always hit it, but God is to be feared in the assembly of His people. And as I said last week, to you, the word of the salvation, Paul is talking to the Jews. It's went to you for those who dwell in Jerusalem and their rulers because they did not know Him, nor even the voices of the prophets which are read every single Sabbath have fulfilled them in condemning Him. So basically, whatever you're reading on the Sabbath, you actually fulfilled it in condemning Jesus Christ. If you have a problem, if you have problems with God's Word, the problem may not be intellectual, but spiritual. Many times we come across people who have a problem with God's word. And if you dig a little deeper, you realize, oh, they don't want the facts. They don't want the God of the Bible. And that's what was happening here. God's word was sent to you, and intellectually you had it. Right, you draw nigh unto me with your lips, but your hearts are far, far from me. And so be careful, anybody listening who's approaching this intellectually only. I'm all for praise God the Bible makes sense to me intellectually. I mean, if you're intellectually honest, look at how the body was made. You want to be blown away. Study your immune system. Your T cells, your bone marrow, your lymphatic system. Just study what it's amazing. So it's not like, oh, I'm a Christian. I checked my brains at the door. I believe in Santa Claus and, oh wait, there's a cool kid's here. Sorry. Right, but that's not Christian. It's very intellectual. It makes sense too. Of course there's a creator. Hello. But you can't just have it intellectually. You also have to make the spiritual condition. And then final recap. Though they found no cause for death in Jesus, they asked Pilate, Pontius Pilate, that let's put him to death. And so when they had fulfilled all that was written concerning Jesus, they took him down from the tree and they laid him in a tomb. But God raised him from the dead. And that's why we are here. We know that fact with absolute certainty that God has raised him from the dead. By the way, I'm so glad. Thank you, Lord. Oh, my goodness. I want to say this all morning. I was going to put notes. If you need prayer for healing, let the team, we have oil, just like the Bible says. I don't know. I mean, Bible says it. So let us pray for you if you're sick between services. Or you need some type. Let us lay hands on you. The team is qualified to pray for that and believe in God. Okay, sound good? Acts 13, picking up here, verse 31. Jesus was seen for many days by those who came up with him from Galilee to Jerusalem, who are witnesses to the people. This is what I love about the resurrection. It wasn't just one and done. Boom. Well, he's gone. Well, where did he go? I don't know. Nobody knows. Do you know how many days he stayed around? 40 days. 40 days. And he appeared to his disciples. He appeared to people. And that's why these people could later give their life. Because they saw the risen Savior. They saw him. And they said, we declare to you this great news that promises which have made to the fathers have been fulfilled. God has fulfilled these promises and he raised up Jesus. And if you're like me, you're like, yeah, that boy, if we were there, of course I would believe. I mean, you just saw him crucified. Now you're walking with him. He's making fish by the beach. Sorry, plant-based only crowd. Boy, that's confusing too, isn't it? That whole debate. Must be keto, must be plants. Oh my goodness, Lord, give us direction here. But this verse is very encouraging. John 20, 29, Jesus said to him, Thomas, because you have seen me, you have believed. Guys, this is for us. Ready? Blessed are those who have not seen and yet have believed. Your faith is actually stronger to some degree than those who actually saw him and believed. Because that's real faith. I didn't see, but Lord, I take you at your word. I believe you. I've got the witness of the Spirit. And I'm believing in faith. You remember what I've told you before, that just an hour up in those mountains by Arrowhead is where Billy Graham had that crisis of faith. A guy by the name of Jack Templeton was a more gifted preacher than Billy Graham, and he began to, what we would consider today, left and liberal. He began to go that direction. And the wrong intellect began to question God's word, and he began to challenge Billy on things. And so he laid his Bible, Billy Graham, on a tree stump and said, Lord, from this moment forward, I believe this is your word. This is the inspired word of God. Closed it, never turned back. That's faith. That's faith. And some of you might need that faith. Because it's crystal clear there's a creator. There's no doubt in most people's mind that the earth just isn't sitting here with the moon. Come on, guys. Hello. I can't even build a chair with wood. How did all this happen? There's a creator. And so God raised him from the dead, no more to return to corruption. He has spoken thus, I will give you the sure mercies of David. Therefore, he also says in another psalm, you will not allow your Holy One to see corruption. Now, I'm thinking the Pharisees know this psalm. Jesus was raised from the dead, which means his body didn't break down. That's what corruption is. David's body was into corruption. To the dirt, to the earth you shall return. Dust to dust, earth to earth, you will return to that. But Jesus, nope, he didn't see corruption. And so you think there's a Pharisee, you wonder like going, wow, that, Zechariah, Isaiah, this, the soldiers actually said an angel appeared, rolled back the stone. The soldiers didn't say, oh, somebody stole the body. I don't think it looks like they're scared to death. They go back and look what happened. And they still hid the truth. We say, wow, that's amazing. That's what pride does. That's what pride does. Self-assertive. Can't be wrong. Anybody in here can't be wrong? You don't like to be challenged? For David, after he served his own generation by the will of God, fell asleep and was buried, and he saw corruption. But he whom God raised up, Jesus, saw no corruption. Therefore, let it be known to you, brethren. Remember, Paul is speaking in the synagogue to the Jews, breaking down God's word. I wish I could have saw this sometimes. Therefore, and like he's speaking to you, therefore, you guys, and he didn't have notes, that through this man, Jesus Christ, is preached to you for the forgiveness of sin, and by him everyone who believes is justified from all things. In other words, he's going to wreck the world right now, from which you could not be justified by the law of Moses. Beware, therefore, lest what has spoken in the prophets come upon you. He just told them, you're following the law and that's not going to save you. How's that going over? When they're struck, what's inside is going to spill out. And, you know, this is so important for us today, too. Even, I mean, if you break down, there's different religions out there. I don't have to say the different names. You've heard me. But, I mean, I don't know of one that is not works-based. Works-based. I mean, if you get down to it and you talk to the different groups that knock on your door, it will eventually come out, yeah, you have to do these things. That's why you see so many of them. They have to do it. That's the difference. We don't have to. We should want to. And many people don't want to. But they think these works. There are, again, look it up if you want. There are religions that say there's no salvation outside of their group, because you have to follow their teachings. You have to follow what they believe. And that is deadly and damning. If you're basing, I'm going to be right with God someday because I'm such, that's pride. It's sickening. You're going to be right with God because of some of the things you did. Let's think this through. But then it's pride because it's self-assertive, self-salvation. Self, I can do this. But then, to make things worse, he said, the prophets actually spoke about you. You guys ready for this? What about if I said this? Behold, you despisers. That's to strongly dislike, to hate, to look down with disrespect. Behold, you guys that look down upon God wrongly. And upon Christ, you are despisers. You're going to marvel and you're going to perish. For I work a work in your days, a work which will by no means believe, though one were to declare it to you. Paul's fulfilling this. He's declaring it to them, and they're not believing it. And there's many today, maybe not here this morning, but listening later, or might come across this, they strongly dislike, they hate the truth. They look down upon with disrespect. You know those people, they look down upon you because you're a Christian. Anybody have those in your family and friends? I'm the only one that gets slammed. Nobody else here? Okay. No? I hate what you stand for. I look down. You poor Christians. You, oh my goodness. You have to believe something. You believe that everything came from nothing? Tell them that. Well, no, I'm agnostic. There's got to be a higher power somewhere, and you're going to dictate who that higher power is? According to your rules and what you think? How silly is that? And I talk to people, well, I think God is, and they tell me, I'm like, are you sure? Like, that's a big deal. That's a big deal that you think God is like this. What about if He's not? What about if He's revealed to us who He is through the nature of His Son, through His written Word, through the conviction of the Spirit? Acts 13. So when the Jews went out of the synagogue, out the door, probably a little hot-headed, the Gentiles, here's the difference. The Jews leave upset. The Gentiles beg them that these words might be preached to them. What's that? Did I say it wrong to them? Oh, okay. So when the Jews went out, the Gentiles begged that these words might be preached to them the next Sabbath. Look at the difference. The Jews go out upset. This other group is hungry for more of God. Oh, let me tell you, I could camp out here for a minute of what I've seen over the years. Whoa. It's amazing. Storm out. I'm not coming back. And then other people are broken, crying. They come back to the Lord. Lord, what happened? It's the same word. Different hearts. Pride versus humility. How dare you challenge us? Versus, God, we need you. Tell us more. Tell us more. Do we not see this in our day? Now when the congregation had broken up, it's just like us, guys. It's just like us. Fortunately, the vast majority of you leave encouraged. We want to hear more on Wednesday and Sunday. But that doesn't always happen, does it? Hopefully, Alfred, this is a good plug for you to remind them on that Wednesday that you did not like my preaching for a while. He would come in and like, God was wrestling with him. And now it's an incredible couple that what God has done. Incredible. I'm excited that you guys can hear that. So when the congregation had broken up, many of the Jews and devoted proselytes, meaning those who have been converted, they followed Paul and they followed Barnabas, who, speaking to them, persuaded them to continue in the grace of God. So guys, this is where we need mentors in. If you want to mentor, maybe you're retired, let the office know. Because we need people to come alongside and just persuade people to keep walking in the right direction. Persuade them in their faith. They weren't negative. Oh, look what's happening in the world today. Look what's happening in America. We're going to hell in a handbasket. No, they persuaded them. But I don't want to give this up too soon. The Gentiles were hungry for the Word. Blessed are those who hunger and thirst for righteousness, for they shall be filled. Listen, are you coming on Sunday just to get here? I guess I'll come at Sunday. But is there a hunger? Is there a desire? I got to get to church. I got to hear worship. I got to hear your word. There's a hunger and there's a desire. And as you're doing that, the Bible says, blessed are those who hunger and thirst for righteousness, for they shall be filled. Filled with what? Food? Filled with what? The Spirit of God. Filled with blessings. Filled with peace. Guys, I'll tell you what, I'll take peace any day of the week than any other comfort. Knowing God, having that peace. And that's, when you read this, blessed are those, don't believe the lies of the prosperity gospel that says you're going to be a millionaire. God wants you healthy, wealthy, carefree. You're going to prosper just as your soul does prosper. You doing okay financially, anybody? Well, you're not exercising faith. Come on, guys. How ridiculous. Can I just be honest? The people I know that come here, I know them pretty well, that are the most blessed. Paycheck to paycheck sometimes. It's amazing. Now, those who are doing really well financially, God uses them, of course, to bless others. Thank God for that. There's a whole mix there. There's a whole mix there. But blessed means God's got you. His grace is upon you. He's leading you. He's guiding you. He may heal. If not, He may sustain while you're waiting. And it's just being, you know, there's something in freedom. I'm walking in the blessings of God. Lord, you know my heart. Also, which it makes no sense, most of us don't have jobs where we're going to be millionaires. So where is this money coming from? Have you ever thought about that? Of course you have three jets and you're a millionaire because you have you sucker people all over TV to send you money. That's not the same as most of us. I don't live in that world. Neither do you. They were persuaded. It's a continued trusting in Jesus alone for salvation instead of the works of self-effort that they were accustomed to. Rely on God's empowering presence versus your performance. You cannot rely on your performance. And we know those people, they're performers. Like, I've done this, I've done this. Man, pastor, I've been reading the Bible. Okay, that's good. But don't base your walk with the Lord based on your performance. It's got to be based on intimacy, on God's empowering presence, on seeking Him. And so the next Sabbath, almost the whole city came together. I bet they did. Can you imagine the talk of the town? But when the Jews saw the multitude, oh my goodness. Think about what they're happening now. The Jews would love, Gentiles could get converted, by the way, as a process I don't have time to go into. But look at all these people coming to church. Wouldn't you be excited? You'd think.

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And for all the latest on what God is doing with His ministry here, please be sure to follow us on most social media platforms. Westside Christian Fellowship is located 60 miles north of Los Angeles in Leona Valley, California. Thank you again for listening to today's message of Regaining Lost Ground, where we are reminded daily, times change, truth does not. I

0: Regaining Lost Ground was pre-recorded and sponsored by Westside Christian Fellowship. Good morning to you. I'm Donna Rush with KDAR's Morning Rush. Trust. So when you're reading the promises of the Bible, how can you trust that God will do what he says? Well, you know, I think trust always increases the more we know someone, right? Don't we trust our closest friends the most? The people that are, you know, important and we're closest to in life. Well, I was reading this Bible verse and I thought it was really inspirational, and I want to read it kind of over you and over me as well, because I thought it was just so beautiful. And these are the words of Paul in a letter he wrote to the church in Ephesus. It comes from Ephesians chapter 3, verse 17. And I'm just going to say this verse over us today. I pray that Christ will be more and more at home in your hearts as you trust in him. May your roots go down deep into the soil of God's marvelous love. Ephesians 3, 17. Isn't that just beautiful as we go about our day? That's a great one, I think, to memorize. Ephesians 3, 17.
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0: Good morning to you. Just about 5:30 a.m. I'm Donna Rush with KDAR's Morning Rush. So glad you are here. Let's get into God's Word right now with Cherish the Love. 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
8: If you're condemned in your sin, that's the devil's work. If you're saved, if you're unsaved, that's the work of the Holy Spirit. Even if you're saved and you're struggling with sin, that's the work of the Holy Spirit trying to move you into a better place of holiness. But if you're condemned in that sin and you are saved and you're working through those things, that's not of God. That's the work of the devil. And you have to rebuke that in the name of Jesus. You have to get that out of your life because so many Christians, they're paralyzed by the past.
7: Sometimes we try and try and try again only to fail. It's pretty discouraging when we don't succeed, but the truth is that winners never quit and quitters never win. We can't let our past failures define what we do moving forward. We can't be paralyzed by the mistakes we've made before. In today's message, Pastor David wants you to know that when Jesus forgives you of your sins, then that's it. They're done away with. It's time to move forward in your new life in Christ. Now, open your Bible to the book of Hebrews chapter 10. As Pastor David continues his message, set apart for his pleasure.
8: Verse 14, for by one offering he has perfected, set apart, completed forever them that are sanctified. Whereof the Holy Ghost also is a witness to us. And the language here in the Greek means it's constant. It's not just one time, it's continuous. Whereof the Holy Ghost also is a witness to us. For after that he had said before, this is the covenant that I will make with them after those days, saith the Lord. I will put my laws into their hearts, and in their minds will I write them, and their sins and iniquities will I remember no more. Beautiful passage here, and this is what we have in Christ. He remembers, God remembers our sins no more. The idea is he doesn't bring them up. You know, they're as far as the east is from the west, and the idea behind that statement, David meant is if you start traveling west and You know, you'll never be able to meet up with east. That's why he didn't say they're not as far away as the north is from the south, because you go to the North Pole, you got to turn around and come back down, but not going east and west. It's continuous. They'll never meet up. So that's what Christ did in our sins. And it's interesting here that we see the writer testifying of the gospel, really the messenger of the gospel of Christ. Is really the messenger is the Holy Spirit in all things. You know, he's the one who's continually giving the message today of Christ. And what is that message? Well, that message is that he died for us on the cross. And that message is that he rose again on the third day. Paul said, we preach Christ crucified because that's important to our faith. That's our victory and that's our power. Not only did our sins die on the cross, but in rising with Christ, we can have victory over our sins and have victory in this world. And that's the message the Holy Spirit is continually preaching today. And of course, in the realm of this book in Hebrews, the idea is to the Hebrew Christians, he is the high priest. Look to none other, because this is the testimony of the Holy Spirit. This is the one who made that great sacrifice for us. And of course, the clincher, their sins will be forgiven by God. They will be remembered no more. The Bible says, I believe Paul wrote it. He said, there is no condemnation to those who are in Christ Jesus. If you're condemned in your sin, that's the devil's work. If you're saved, if you're unsaved, that's the work of the Holy Spirit. Even if you're saved and you're struggling with sin, that's the work of the Holy Spirit trying to move you into a better place of holiness. But if you're condemned in that sin and you are saved and you're working through those things, that's not of God. That's the work of the devil. And you have to rebuke that in the name of Jesus. You have to get that out of your life because so many Christians, they're paralyzed by the past. You know, they're paralyzed by unworthiness of, you know, pre-Jesus days. And that's not the Lord. You know, we're new creations in Christ. The old things have passed away. We just have to walk in that new nature. And this is the promise that we're seeing in the scriptures. Now, this is very important at the time of the writing to the Hebrews, because what were they doing? They were turning from this promise. They were going back to the old ways. You know, they were condemned in their sin. They weren't secure in Christ as the salvation of their souls. And so what they were doing is they were going back to what they thought they knew was right. And they're saying, the writer's saying, no, you don't do this. You stay with Christ the High Priest. You stay with the message of the Holy Spirit that continues to preach to your heart today. Then in verse 18, now where remission of these is, there is no more offering for sin. Where forgiveness is, we don't need another offering. Christ did it for us. Having therefore, brethren, boldness to enter into the holiest by the blood of Jesus, you know, in Christ's death, you and I can enter into the Holy of Holies with God. We've been given access. The veil was torn in two for us to go into that place and cry, Abba, Father, having a true relationship with God, an endearing and right relationship. And so that is what the forgiveness of sin gives us in Christ Jesus. Having therefore, brethren, boldness to enter into the holiest by the blood of Jesus, by a new and living way which he has consecrated, prepared for us through the veil, that is to say, his flesh, his death, gave us access into the throne room of God. And having a high priest over the house of God, being Jesus. Notice here, the exhortations, verse 22. You know, he's given the truth to them. You have Christ. Your salvation is in him. His death provided the way to have access with God in a right relationship. Therefore, verse 22, let us draw near with a true heart in full assurance of faith, having our hearts sprinkled from an evil conscience and our bodies washed with pure water. Let us hold fast the profession of our faith. Your Bible says, may say hope there. Let us hold fast the profession of our hope without wavering, for he is faithful that promised. And notice, let us consider one another to provoke unto love and to good works. Our relationship with God always comes down to faith, hope, and love. Those are the foundations of our relationship with God. And not only are they the foundations, but it's our call to action as Christians. It says right here that we are to draw near with a true heart in full assurance of faith. The idea is that we are, if we truly know that his blood paid the penalty for our sins, that sacrifice put us in a right relationship with God. If you truly receive that, then you know you can go to God in boldness. You know you can go to God and he'll hear you. You can have confidence to be on your knees before God and know that he's hearing your heart. And that's the idea, to go. You have your full assurance of faith that what Christ did, not anything we did, but what Christ did, he is the author and finisher of our faith. And so this is the first exhortation. If you truly believe this be true, then you have that boldness and confidence to draw near to God. Secondly, he says here, let us hold fast, verse 23, let us hold fast the profession of our faith, which is the profession of our hope. What do we profess as our hope? What do you tell people your hope is in life? Are you running around saying, I hope I get a better job? I hope I get a better mate? I hope I get a better this or a better that, you know, I hope I get that raise. No, the profession of our hope is heaven. And we can profess that hope because we have Jesus Christ as our Lord and Savior. And that is the profession that we should be sharing with this world. You know, God has set you apart from this world. He sanctified you as one of his children. And so in that, we have the confidence and boldness to go to him. And we should be professing that hope because we have a guaranteed future, don't we? And that's a joyous thing. If we know our future, isn't that something that we should be sharing? Absolutely. And so this is the message to the Christians here. Draw near with a true heart. Let us hold fast to the profession of our faith. In chapter 11, Of course, you know that as the Hall of Faith. We see the testimony of great faithful servants of God. And we know the beginning of that chapter, it says, faith is the substance of things hoped for. It's the heavenly mindset that we should be walking in as Christians. It is the substance of things hoped for and the evidence of things not seen. The idea is the Christian lives by faith. The just shall live by faith. And that's all at times challenging. You know, because we don't often see the heavenly things and what's going around us in our world, but that's the call that we have as Christians. We're to be walking in confidence, and the Bible says that in Christ, our hope is centered with, it should be centered because it's on Christ. We should have confident expectation of God's work in our life. Stopping to watch a Little League baseball game one afternoon, a man came up behind the dugout and he asked one of the boys in the dugout, he said, what's the score, young man? And the guy turned around and said, oh, we're losing 18-0. And the man said, oh, you must be pretty bummed out. I mean, you guys are getting walloped. Is there a mercy rule or anything? In which the boy turned around to this man and said, what are you talking about, mister? We haven't even had our chance to get up to bat yet. Confidence, man. Confidence, expectation. You know, that's what we have in Jesus Christ. That's what we should have in Him. No matter what odds are against us, we can have the confident expectation that Christ is going to do a good work. 1 Peter chapter 1, verses 3 through 5 says, blessed be the God and Father of our Lord Jesus Christ, which according to His abundant mercy has begotten us again unto a lively hope by the resurrection of Jesus Christ from the dead, to an inheritance incorruptible and undefiled and that fades not away, reserved in heaven for you, who are kept by the power of God through faith unto salvation, ready to be revealed in the last time. I love that. Because not only is it a confident, expectant hope that we have in Christ, but it's a lively hope. It exists. It's real. It's the power in our life. And we're to proclaim that hope. Now notice the third exhortation here comes from verse 24. It says, let us consider one another to provoke unto love and good works. Now, again, to the Corinthians, Paul said, and now these three remain, faith, hope, and love. But the greatest of these is love. And that is the truth behind our faith. Christ is love. And that is what we're to be expressing as Christians. Faith, hope, and love. Not faith, hope, and sacrifice. Faith, hope, or faith, hope, and service. It's not faith, hope, and dogmatic doctrine. Our relationship does not rely on faith, hope, and agendas, or faith, hope, and what wonderful spiritual gifts the Lord has given me to exercise. No, the Bible says faith, hope, and love. And as Paul said, the greatest of these is love. Remember, when talking about spiritual gifts, what did Paul say? We could have, you know, all these wonderful things. We can prophesy. You know, he speaks about tongues. And then I believe in 1 Corinthians 13, he said, you can all have all these things, but if it's not done with love, it's just clanging cymbals. You know, it's just noise. It's noise to the unbeliever. It's noise to our fellow Christians if it's not shared in love. And this is the exhortation that we have with the New Testament in Christ. The New Testament is all about love. And notice, or do your own study, but as you study the New Testament, it is never an emotion that is spoken about when we read the word love. Whenever we see the word love in the New Testament, it is an act of will. You know, DC Talk had that song several years ago, love is a verb. Love is a verb. It's an action. And biblically, it's an act of will. Paul says in Galatians 5:6, in Christ Jesus, the only thing that counts is faith expressing itself through love. And John tells us in his first letter, how great is the love the Father has lavished on us that we should be called children of God. And that is who we are in Christ Jesus. And this is how we know what love is. Jesus Christ laid down his life for us, and we ought to lay down our lives for our brothers and sisters. Dearest children, let us not love with words or tongue, but with actions and in truth. And that's the call to the Christian, to all of us. We're to love each other. We're to consider one another in love. We've all got ourselves down pat, don't we? We all got considering ourselves down pretty well. But you see, the biblical action of love is that we are to consider others. We're to love others because that will move them into a place of love themselves. And they'll respond back in love. Now, it's interesting, as the writer has given us these three exhortations here in verses 22 through 24, it's interesting that as he tells us to draw near with a true heart and full assurance of faith, holding fast to the profession of our hope, and then considering one another, you know, loving one another, expressing love through us, he tags on, I believe, a warning here in verse 25. And notice what it says here. It says, not forsaking, well, let's read 24, and let us consider one another to provoke unto love and good works, not forsaking the assembling of ourselves, not neglecting the assembling of ourselves together, as the manner of some is, but exhorting, encouraging one another, and so much the more as you see the day approaching. The exhortation to the Hebrew Christians is unmistakable here, because we know they were facing persecution. They were facing tremendous trials, and the response of some, obviously, to this persecution they were facing, the response is that they were turning away from the truth. Some were even turning away from the church. Many were too spiritually immature. As we read earlier in the book of Hebrews, they were too spiritually immature to really grow in the grace and knowledge of the Lord. And instead of growing, they were staying away from their fellow brothers and sisters. They were staying out of fellowship with God in doing so. And of course, we know, as we see the temple, our model of heaven that's given in the book of Hebrews, here we have the warning that God's giving to his people. He's saying, do not forsake gathering of one another together. Have you ever thought what heaven's going to be about? If you don't know, go read the book of Revelation. It's very clear. We're going to be at the throne of God, worshiping and praising him together. And if you're a Christian and you don't like fellowshipping with your brothers and sisters today, boy, that's going to be kind of weird in heaven, isn't it? You know, I believe you'll make it there, and there's going to be a whole new revelation by the time you get there. But you know, for me, my heart yearns to be in heaven, to be at that throne of God, worshiping with other saints, you know, martyrs, those who have gone before us. I can't wait for that moment. And what helps me prepare for that moment is getting together with brothers and sisters in the Lord today. And that's what God wants for his children. Now, he's obviously giving the exhortation to the Hebrew Christians, but I believe the exhortation for you and I today is also unmistakable. Faith, hope, and love will only thrive in our hearts as we are strengthened and encouraged by one another. And how do we get strengthened and encouraged by one another? We fellowship together. We gather together. How can our faith be expressed in love toward one another if we make it a practice to not gather with one another? So the idea is very important that we

need to be with fellow brothers and sisters in the Lord. Now, the Bible, we know, speaks of the church as being a body of Christ. That means we all come together as one for the express purpose of using the gifts that he's given each and every one of us so that we can share in love, and that love can go, Lord willing, from these walls, not only within our hearts, but from beyond these walls. Now, if just the leg shows up or just the hand shows up, you know, and there's nothing else that's showing up into the fellowships, God can't move out, can he? He's requiring the whole body of Christ to gather together. Now, here it says, you know, that some were not gathering. It's starting to see the falling away. And of course, having seen this warning tagged on to these previous three exhortations, obviously fellowshipping together, the writer is saying it should never be done out of obligation, but it should always be done in love, you know, out of our love for the Lord. Our love for the Lord should give us a yearning and desire to be around other people who love the Lord as well, because that's how we grow in our faith. Now, I understand we have many things in this world that give us obligations, and there's work schedules. And I'm going to say some things, and you're going to discern the fruit of it. I would ask that you do that. But I want to say this, if you're too tired or weary or too busy to come to church on a regular basis, then the devil has you right where he wants you. Understand that, because that's exactly where he would have you be, is at home, not fellowshipping with brothers and sisters. He doesn't want you strengthened. He doesn't want you encouraged in the Lord. He doesn't want you expressing your faith through love with one another. Now, if you come to church on Sunday, great, but you can't find time to gather any other time during the week with the body of Christ, then you need to ask in your heart if you're really only coming on Sundays because it's out of obligation, or is it out of love? You know, if you're not coming at any other time to be in fellowship with the saints, especially in this world we live in, then I tell you again, that's exactly where the devil would have your heart. Because, you know, Sunday's not enough. We need more than Sunday to be strengthened in our faith. We need more than Sunday mornings to be encouraged by one another. We need fellowship. We need to be together as one body of Christ. Now, the devil, he doesn't want you to gather together. You know, he wants to keep that oppression on you. You know, Christians, I remember the years counseling back in Costa Mesa, people would call on the phone and the depression and the lack of joy. And then they'd come in the doors and the counseling would need the problems. And the first question I'd ask, well, are you fellowshipping in church? And 9 out of 10 would say no. You know, that's what happens when we don't get together with fellow Christians, is we give an opening for the devil to have a playground in our life. And so the warning here, it's very evident. He says, do not forsake the gathering of the saints together. And then it's interesting here, as he says it, I don't believe he was speaking to the Hebrew Christians here, but he says, exhorting one another, and so much the more as you see the day approaching. Now, certainly, they lived in the urgency of Christ coming. But I believe that Paul's the writer of this book. You may see it differently. But if you agree that Paul's the writer, we know he had a greater revelation than many because he was taken up into the third heavens. So I think perhaps he was seeing those signs, and I think this is really a warning to the future church when you see the day approaching, because we are closer to the day approaching than at any time in history. If you look at biblical prophecy, if you study it and you study the signs that Christ gave us in Matthew 24, we have never been closer to Christ's return than ever before. He could come right now as we gather together. And it's interesting that the warning is, you know, we should be getting together as Christians in a body of Christ, especially when you see the day of Christ's return approaching. That day is upon us now. We are living the days, no doubt, where good is called evil and evil good. I mean, it's all around us. Every night almost, you hear news stories where I just scratch my head and go, wow, how can this be? I mean, does the world, are they that blind to their sin? But that is the days that we live in. And we know what happened the last time the Lord really came to earth, and that the last time God judged the earth, that was back in the time of the flood. And we know that it was complete evil in those days. And I think we're moving. If we haven't gotten there, I think we're pretty close.
that there's complete evil.

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3: In Christ as a church family and loving to be with family. We're not a dysfunctional family. We don't have to be anyways. You know, we can come together in love, and that's how God would have it for us. And of course, even more so as we see our redemption drawing near.
4: 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That's all the time we have for today, but we hope you'll join us again right here next time on Cherish the Love with Pastor David Massey.

0: Cherish the Love was pre-recorded and sponsored by Cherish the Love Ministries. Good morning to you. I'm Donna Rush with KDAR's Morning Rush. Well, as we head out the door today, I always think it's great for us to just, just really focus on the Lord as we buckle up our seatbelt, as we get into the car, wherever it is that we're going. And just remember this Bible verse. I love this one because it just kind of gets our head in the right frame of mind, I think, especially if we're going to end up in traffic or anything such as that, or maybe even if we're heading somewhere we're not particularly looking forward to. How about this one from Joshua 1:9? Have I not commanded you? Be strong and courageous. Do not be afraid. Do not be discouraged, for the Lord your God will be with you wherever you go. Whew, great reminder for us on this day. You know, in this Bible verse, God is actually talking to Joshua as he's prepared to lead the Israelites into the promised land, and that is no easy job. Amen. So if you've got something going on today, not an easy job, there you go. Remember, Joshua 1:9.
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2: The notion that human beings have particular right to life, liberty, pursuit of happiness, basic things that don't actually require anything from somebody else, that is a uniquely American thing. 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Scott Turner, the HUD secretary, former NFL player, used to play for the Chargers, former Texas state legislator. 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
4: Oh no, he will not fail. Good morning, KDAR family. I'm Donna Rush. So glad you're here with me just to dive into God's Word together. 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

0: 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In fact, it's not uncommon for people to have hundreds of social media contacts. So why does there seem to be an increasing sense of detachment and loneliness? Today on Truth for Life, Alistair Begg considers the cause and the solution. Let's open our Bibles to Colossians chapter 3 and begin with verse 12.
1: You had a lot of clothes in your old closet. Your pre-Christian closet was full of a bunch of ugly stuff. In the grace of God, that stuff is being removed. But now in the grace of God, put on your new clothes. You've been given a whole new wardrobe. And you have all these amazing t-shirts. Compassion, kindness, humility, meekness, patience. Your new self is under new management. It goes on over a lifetime. And so the intense practicality of it ought to be a terrific encouragement to us. And you will see that there as he goes on in verse 13. Bearing with one another. If you like, putting up with one another. Remember we sang that song which goes something like, "Oh, kneel me down again here at your feet. Cause me to know these things, because you are the God of the broken, the friend of the weak. You wash the feet of the weary. You embrace the ones in need. I want to be like you, Jesus, to have this heart in me." You see, this is the distinguishing feature. And if you imagine that they were wearing not clothes like this with the trousers and jacket and all that stuff, but they were wearing more like caftan things. And so how are you going to stop yourself from just tripping up and falling over? Well, you belt them or you tie them, and you tie something so as not to impede your progress and to hold everything else in place. That's what he says here, binding all these things together. Put on love, which binds everything together in perfect harmony. I'd like to teach the world to sing in perfect harmony, right? We understand that longing. Right? All we are saying is give peace a chance. Imagine there's no this. Imagine there's no that. Where are the answers to these longings? Where's the answer to these longings, you see? He says, now you Colossian believers, or if you like now, you Cleveland believers, you want to make an impact in your city? Here it is. It's not a political campaign. It's a radical transformation. From the inside out, wear what you are. You see, once again, when you come to the details of the Christian family, unless we understand that the Christian family folds itself into the church family, and that it is the church family which makes sense of the family, that the church family is not an addendum, it's not something that you join like joining a club. No, it is something that you are. Do you absent yourself from your family meals? Do you remember that movie Avalon? Now you say, no, I don't. Well, let me remind you of it. It was basically, really, the writer based it on his own family background. And the only thing that I ever remembered about it was one line from an early part of the movie. And you know what the line is? You cut the toiki? You cut the toiki? I love that. I said, what is that about? Well, what he's trying to say is, you cut the turkey, okay? But they live in New Jersey. And he is the oldest member of the family. He is the elder of five brothers. And he knows that the way the family works, you wait till everyone is present. I can't believe it. You cut the turkey. You have violated the whole family framework. Well, I get that. You take, for example, the church family. You started a meal without me? Hey, I'll be there. You mean the communion is supposed to be a family meal? I only go every so often. Loved ones, I'll tell you what the real challenge is. Many of us do not understand church. we are able to congratulate ourselves on a meager level of commitment, but without recognizing the nature of actually what's going on. Now, it is to this matter of the family that we will return, but we need to, in setting it up, just say something in acknowledgement of the cultural setting in which we're living. And let me say, first of all, that families that function together with a shared, if you like, moral understanding, families like that are increasingly an endangered species. They're weird. And since many of us don't want to be thought weird, the temptation is to blur the edges, to soften the calls, to say, no, it doesn't really mean what it means. Sociologists recognize that right now today in America, a minority of American households are two-parent families, and a diminishing number are actually two-parent mom and dad families. Marriage, when it is adopted, and it is increasingly not adopted, when marriage is adopted, it is no longer primarily about child rearing, raising, and rearing, but it is actually about personal fulfillment. Listen to people as you counsel with your friends. What do they say? I deserve better than this. He is not that. She is not this. This is for me. This is about me. This is about my place in the universe. And then they suddenly realize, well, that's a fascinating notion. The birth rate in America continues to fall. There are more American homes with pets living in them than with children living in them. Quote, the sexual revolution has come and gone, and it has left us with no governing norms of family life, no guiding values, no articulated ideals. Our shared culture has nothing to say. Now, that's not a comment made by some annoyed old minister somewhere. No, that's a contemporary journalist. And what do we know? Well, we know this, that the vacuum is quickly filled with an agenda that comes from the dark side, that absolutely rejects the God of creation, sees no need for redemption, and believes that we will be able to muddle through on our own, provided we are free to tinker with it as we choose. And so, for example, here from the Times of London just earlier in the year, an article, The Advantage of Three Fathers. One can always take a holiday. This is just commonplace. It would be funny if it wasn't tragic. Many new parents recall their first months with a baby as a time of sleeplessness, interspersed with moments of panic, if they can recall it at all. It was not like that for Ian Jenkins, a medical professor from San Diego, who made history with his two partners as the first known family to have three fathers registered on the birth certificates of their two children. You want to know about the cultural context? You want to know about the nature of Christian family? It's not about producing perfect little children, because we can't. It's certainly not about wrapping turning our children into little souls that can't experiment with anything, can't go anywhere. We're like curling parents, you know. We remember in curling, they have those brushes and they smooth in out every little bump, every little thing, in order that the thing might get to its destination. You see, the parents, they're no longer helicopter parents. They're no longer looking down from the sky. Oh, wait a minute. Where are you going? What are you doing? No. Now they're curling parents. Oh, poor little Johnny. Oh, we don't want him to have a little bump to deal with, and she's not going to be able to handle. This is where we live. This is where you live. I'm surely not alone, am I, in feeling that I have a front row seat at the decline of a culture, and it's not a movie. It's not a movie. You say, well, you better get your last point. Here I go. The biblical context we will return to. The cultural context is an ongoing observation. But listen, what about the gospel solution? You see, we need only to scratch very lightly below the surface of our conversations with our friends and neighbors. And they will acknowledge that things are broken. They will be prepared ultimately, and it won't take a lot of pushing, to recognize that they do not have a secure base upon which to build what they're doing. They have not had a reasonable explanation for who they are, what they are, and why they're here. And since traditionally those values were to be passed on within the framework of the nuclear family, if the parents have lost sight of their origin and of their destiny, they then have no means of navigating a path through life except a path of their own creating. Therefore, their teenage children are left saying, well, my parents don't have an answer. Therefore, they will then try the wider culture for an answer. When they find the wider culture simply introduces them to confusion and heartache, they begin to look into themselves for an answer. And along that road will come many religious people with all kinds of hocus-pocus ideas. What are we to say? Yeah. Well, you see, I mentioned Avalon. You say, yeah, well, you're just old now. It's fine. But some of you are also kind of old. Some of you remember the old days when aunts and uncles and cousins used to sit around the table. Sometimes they used to sing around the piano. Do you remember the old days when you used to sit and watch TV together? But now everybody has their own TV. Everybody has their own screen. We are alone together. And we're the product of our great desires: privacy, self-sufficiency, security. And privacy comes at a price. 35% of Americans over the age of 45 say that they are chronically lonely. 35%, a third of the nation. I am alone in the world. The decentralization of the nuclear family is reinforced by the decentralization of the church family. And I would argue that the distinguishing feature of the Christian family will only be known in the latter half of the 21st century when those who profess to be the parents of Christian families get to grips with what it means for them to be part of the church family. It starts there and flows out there. Your children are not there as your friends. They are there as your children. It is not a quiz game to find out what we're doing on Sunday. Either lead or you will be moved out of the way. Isn't it interesting, too, that while the family is pushed to the side, people are fascinated with genealogy. They want to belong to someone. In fact, I was staggered to find in doing a little research this week that sociologists are now documenting an increasing interest in kinship. Kinship. Yeah. They're talking about, in society, belonging for a mutuality of being, for a solidarity of souls, for a chosen sense of cooperation to be discovered somewhere, either genetically, emotionally, mystically, or spiritually. Well, our time is gone. We must come back to it, but let me tell you what my notes say. The church family, if ordered according to God's plan, is the solution to all these needs. The church family. Because the church family is made up of the citizens of the king. And the king knows exactly what he's doing. And the king will not be thwarted. And his plans are absolutely true. So it is the church family that provides the answer in a woke culture to the issues of racial inequalities. It's the church family. It's not actually in telling people, well, I'm really into this or I'm really into that. You can be into whatever you want, but the fact of the matter is, read Colossians in the section that we just had, and what does he say? There's neither Greek, nor is Jewish, there's neither Scythian, there's neither barbarian, there's neither bond, there's neither free. What do you mean? Because Christ is all and Christ is in all. Okay? So the answer is actually found in the church. Therefore, the church is supposed to be made up of people who say, I wouldn't want to be with these people were it not for one thing. Actually, were it not for one person. I talked to one of my black friends in Washington, D.C. during the week just to make sure I hadn't lost my mind. And he said to me, you're not going to get many people come to your church. I heard your music. The black people don't like your music. I said, well, what do you want me to do, Tony? You want me to change it or something? He said, no, don't change it. That would be like tokenism. Don't do that. You are what you are. But if the people want to acknowledge their union in Christ, they will be prepared to forego some of their concerns about the nature of praise in order to be present under the teaching of the Bible and in the fellowship of God's people. I said, well, good, that's at least, there's a hope in that. There certainly is, and I understand it. Loneliness, alone in a crowd. How lonely was the lady at the well? No, yeah. How lonely was the cheat Zacchaeus? How lonely are some of our teenagers? Single parents. Maybe single parents should team up. You know, I mean, I'm not a single parent, but if I was, maybe I'd. I don't know how you do it, but I mean. You don't have to live alone like that. You have a family. You say, well, that's just a word. Yeah, I think so, until we make it not just a word. And on the issues of our unitedness, the quest is not for homogeneity. It's not a homogeneous group. It's not we're all the same size, the same height, the same social status. No, we have different ethnic backgrounds, different ethnic traits. We have different social contexts. Of course we do. We have individual personalities. And in Christ, that is not obliterated. That is not flattened. As if somehow or another the church is made up of a really bad-looking room that is just painted an ugly color of beige, you know. It's like, whoa, what is this? Or worse still, the gray, you know, that gray that makes you reach for a sweater, you know. It's very modern. It's all gray. Yeah. Well, is that what you're talking about? No. No, we're actually talking about the Rainbow Coalition. They can't have that. That's ours. No, we actually believe that. Red, yellow, black, white, all precious in his sight. Of course, that the door is open widely to all, and the invitation is expressed to all, so that we might then not find ourselves living in some kind of strange and tasteless environment, but rather that it would be vibrant. You know what? I think it's time to stand up, speak up, and everything else. Here's another one. It's time to let our guard down. It's time to let the guard down. It's time to be prepared to tell other people, look, I stink. It's time to be prepared to let other people know that as we seek to make our journey through life, we're dealing with all kinds of stuff. We're in a continual war against the world of flesh and the devil. We get it right some days, we get it wrong 2 out of 4. We sin in our words, we sin in our deeds. We have nothing to say in defense of ourselves save the righteousness that is found in Jesus. So then suddenly, the family, because you know you go to some families and it feels stiff. It's like, What am I supposed to do? And then you go to other families. I remember years ago, I had a girlfriend called Susan. And she lived in London. She said she'd take me to a friend's house. And it was in Portman Towers, just in Knightsbridge. And we went up on the lift, and the door opened. And a guy, it was the father, came out the door and said, come in my house. Come in my house. I'm like, whoa, back off, man. It's Jeez, what do you mean, come in my house? Yeah, I'm coming. But then I thought about it afterwards. That was nice. That was a welcome. As opposed to, oh, what are you doing here? Haven't seen you around much. Well, we'll come back to this. Lord God in heaven, we are the learners from the one who has all the answers. We turn as children to you, our Heavenly Father. We turn to the Lord Jesus Christ as our elder brother. We feel very much that in the present strange climate, that it's not time for us to curse the darkness and round up the wagons, but it's time for us imaginatively, graciously, kindly live out this story of the gospel. We ask for your help, and we pray to this end in Christ's name. Amen.
0: 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Too often, however, we try to go it alone. We forget to seek God's enabling grace. 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
2: 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I'm Donna Rush with KDAR's Morning Rush. Do you ever think about the incredible hope that we do have in Jesus, the resurrected Savior, the Messiah? You know, when you believe in Him as your Lord and Savior, it settles a lot of things in your life, in my life, in our lives, right? Right now, we should just have incredible peace knowing that the Holy Spirit lives within us to lead us and to guide us in our daily living. So having hope in Jesus, He solves our today, knowing that He will never leave us, right? He solves our past. How? Well, by the power of God's grace, you are a new creation. So He removes the guilt and the shame of our past. We don't need to live there. No, we are forgiven by God's grace through faith in His Son, Jesus, as our personal Savior. And then thirdly, the hope that we have in Jesus It secures our future by the promise that we will see His face one day. Amen. Whether it's when our life on this earth is finished, or whether He comes back for His church and you will be part of that church as a child of God, as a believer in Jesus Christ as your personal Lord and Savior, you'll be caught up with Him. Yes, and we will see Him one day. Amen. So may that fuel our passion and our joy in Him each and every day, so that we intentionally find ways just to help us grow to live and love more like Jesus each and every day for His glory. Amen.
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4: I get on this because we have it on the ballot. 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There are definite problems with capitalism. And so we're just going to tax the rich. What I'm saying is they're not going to tax the rich. And we're going to put something on the ballot. We'll probably vote for it, where we're going to have this massive 5% billionaire tax. It'll put a lot of money in the coffers of California for 1 year. And then the billions of dollars that those people are paying in taxes every year will be gone to Florida or Tennessee or Texas, because they're all moving out. And then where are we going to be? So you get 1 year, maybe 2 years of, hey, some much better revenue, which will probably blow. 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
2: Ooh, you indeed are loved by God. Good morning to you. Just about 6:30 a.m. I'm Donna Rush with KDAR's Morning Rush. 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
14: After you open yourself up and expose yourself, or after worship, or after you're vulnerable, you're wide open and you're subject to leeches or parasites or spirits jumping on you or trying to steal your connection. So you're very, very vulnerable. And so usually after high times in the Lord, I only surround myself with people I trust.
7: Welcome back to Touch My Life. This is Pastor Cherry. I have been studying the book of Joshua, sharing this Bible study with you. I hope I'm not scaring you. Talking about the encounters of God, the presence of God, the angels of God. Well, it's real, and we need to learn about it. I can remember times where I overexerted myself and allowed myself to be too exposed emotionally, spiritually. I had overexpressed myself. And I allowed things to get the best of me. I had lost control. This is going to get really interesting. Stay tuned.
14: When you have that glory experience, that presence of God, it is you and Him. It is something that is so unique and intimate. And I think that's what really experience real worship is. It's a very intimate, climactic experience in the soul. The question is, could the experience, not the encounter, know the difference. Could the experience be a confirmation? Absolutely. Yes. Absolutely. The experience could be a confirmation. So while you may not have another encounter, you may have an experience with God, with His presence, that confirms it for you. It's sort of like this. Let's say you have a conversation with your dad. Or my mom tells me, she reprimands me, or she gives me an instruction. She says, now go clean this room, go do this or whatever. She gives me instruction. That's the encounter. But later on, she may come to me in the room while I'm cleaning it up, or I'm sad because I can't go out and play. She'll come in the room and sit with me and say, now I'm only telling you to clean the room because I love you. And it's important for us to have the room clean because we're having guests over. That's an experience I had with my mom that helped confirm why she had to have the encounter with me. Does that make sense? Has anybody ever been to a church service where they gave the benediction and people couldn't leave? I've told this story before. We had a revival, a youth convention in Portland, Oregon, and we had church, and the spirit fell so heavily that the church we were renting, we were on a time limit, and they had to put us out because we couldn't leave. But here's what's interesting. On the bus ride home, there were still people from the church to the hotel. There were still people praising God and giving Him glory, screaming out the window. And people in cars next to us were like, what's wrong with these people? We got back to the hotel. People had to be helped up to their room. People were, youth were slain in the spirit. Now, here's one thing I know too. Oftentimes the experience of the presence can also be the shedding of something. It could be the breaking of a chain. And so the more experiences you have, the more encounters or the more presence you have of God, the more likelihood you may have of scales and scathing to occur, to come off of you. And the reason for subjecting yourself to these experiences is because, bottom line, You're Joshua. You've got to go in and take over Jericho. You have a job to do. You have a call on your life. So it's not just having the experiences or the presence of God for no reason. It's that these experiences prep you. They provide salve or oil, healing, forgiveness, recalibration, refreshing. They do what you need to get done to you personally so that you can be prepared to accomplish the job that is ahead of you. I mean, and a lot of times this isn't broken down when you start talking about the presence of the Lord. We talk also about the angelic presence, right? And the angelic presence is different because the angelic presence is not, you don't worship the angels. They are there to protect us. They are there to run blocks for us. They are there to keep us out of danger. They are there also as messengers of God to us. So the angel can come and share with us what God may be trying to get to us. I can remember a time in particular. I was driving in a car late at night and veered off the road and hit a curb and which could have been a really, really bad incident. And I recall that night understanding that it was the angels of the Lord who were, I believe, flanked on my car. I think not necessarily on the inside, maybe on the inside, but I think at the four points or corners of the car, ready to react or respond to the danger that I was in. So you have not only the presence of the Lord, which doesn't happen always or daily, but the angels, the ministering fire or flame are always around you. Does that make sense? So your angelic presence is always, they're always sitting on ready. You are never without. The Holy Spirit is in you, so God is always with you. But the angelic presence outside of you is always in proximity to be able to respond. Is this fascinating? I mean, this is not taught, and I don't think people really understand the design and the nature of the heavenly host and how to utilize them in day-to-day experiences. Is this helpful? I hope it is. So we talked about the angelic host, that oftentimes the army of the Lord is ready to fight and to battle on our behalf, but we have to position ourselves to make sure that happens. Which leads me into the next area we discussed on last week, which is the conquest. We mentioned that. And this is where we get into the military strategy, understanding why we need to be conscious of approaching battles. So let's talk about the conquest in chapter 6. I wanted to go back to this idea of understanding that you fight a battle, that you have a conquest to deal with. So let's go to Ephesians 6 and 10. And remember, I told you that Joshua and Ephesians are very similar books. They're parallel. And so we're going to study Joshua partly in tandem, as well as subsequent to Joshua. We will be going through Ephesians as well. There are a lot of parallels. So that's why I'm going to jump into Ephesians 6 and talk about the strategies or help us understand how spiritual warfare, how understanding our angelic host, how understanding the presence of the Lord impacts our daily battles. So look at this text in verse 10 and tell me if this is helpful. Finally, my brethren, be strong in the Lord and in the power of his might. Put on the whole armor of God that you may be able to stand against the wiles of the devil. In fact, let me go to another version that says, finally, put on the armor of God that you can fight against the devil's evil tricks. He's a little cunning. The New International Version says the devil's schemes. So put on the full armor of God so you can take your stand against the devil's schemes. Different types of arrays of attempts to approach you. And so what is our recourse? Be strong in the Lord and in the power of his might. Now, here's what I think. Being strong in the Lord and the power of his might is understanding who's on your side. Write that down. Being strong in the Lord and in the power of his might is understanding the level of resources you have on your side. I don't want you to think, you know, you're strong and you're muscular and you're going to go out and you're going to do battle with the devil. No, I'm saying the strength of your, what does the Bible say? The joy of the Lord is our strength, the Bible says in the Old Testament. So when we have the joy of the Lord, when we're strong in the Lord, it is when we are confident in God. It is when, like Joshua approached the captain of the Lord's host and said, whose side are you on? He said, I'm captain of the Lord's host. I'm here to fight with and for you. When you know the power and the resources that is backing you, then you are able to have a better strategy or position to put on the full armor of God so you can take your stand against the devil's schemes. Now watch this. Verse 12 in the NIV says, for our struggle is not against flesh and blood. You make this clear. But against the rulers, against the authorities, against the powers of this dark world, and against the spiritual forces of evil, where? In heavenly realms. So listen, the whole concept or the whole reason I'm trying to get you to understand your encounter and your presence, the presence of God, and the angelic host of God, is to protect the call of God on your life. And that's important. So the encounter of God, the presence of God, the angelic host of God serve to protect the call of God on your life. Because our fight is not with flesh and blood. You are never fighting the enemy physically. Our fight is spiritual. Corinthians 10, 3 or 13, it says that the weapons of our warfare are not carnal or fleshly, but are mighty through God to the pulling down of strongholds. Meaning our power and our might is through God. And so Joshua's ability to overcome Jericho was through God. It was through his might. It was through God's power. It was God's army. And so all of that was made possible because of the encounter. Do you see how important the encounter or the experience with the presence of God is for your ability to have a strategy to fight the enemy? And what's the fight for? And I want to spend a little time on that. What is the fight for? I want to make this very clear. Listen to me very carefully. The fight is not for you to get a better job. The fight is not for you to have a bigger house. The fight is not for you to have more money. That's not what I'm teaching this class for. I'm not teaching you how to fulfill your dreams and your goals in life. No. The fight is for your faith. The fight is for your faith in God to believe him, to save souls, to use what you have to demonstrate love in this world. 1 Corinthians 13 says it like this: though I speak with the tongues of men and of angels and have all manners of gifts and ability to feed the poor and have great things I can do, he says, if I don't have love, I am a sounding brass and a tinkling cymbal. In other words, I do nothing but make a whole lot of noise, because having all of these gifts or ability to do something without love is irrelevant. So the fight on your life is to keep you frustrated so you won't love. Do you get what I'm saying? The fight comes, the spiritual wickedness comes to anger you and to frustrate you, to make you temperamental so you can't love. The bottom line of all of our careers, the bottom line of all of our goals and promotions, our parenting, our businesses, our livelihood, is to be better advocates and proponents of God's love in this world, period. And the biggest strategy of the enemy is to frustrate you, to depress you. He attacks your emotions and he attacks your mind, because your mind tells your emotions to be jealous. Your mind tells your emotions to be insecure. Your mind tells your emotions to be melancholy. Everything happens within you so that you will withdraw. You don't want to be bothered with the saints. You don't want to be bothered with your kids. You don't want to be bothered with your husband. You don't want to be bothered with nobody. All of that, all that's doing strategy of the enemy. And I'm telling you, the devil doesn't have to come with a pitchfork and horns. He doesn't have to put a red cape. All he has to do is upset you from a coworker at work, and you're done. You're done. You're not going to love. You're frustrated. You're mad because you have 18 tasks to do. Well, listen, let me explain something to you. If your boss is giving you too much work, do you think the way to handle it is to sit at your desk frustrated every day so that you can't be loving to your neighbor? Or is the way to respond is to come up with a strategy on how to talk to your boss about the level or the workload that you're experiencing, which may mean, based on a biblical principle, go to your boss, have a conversation. If he receives it, great. If not, go back with your boss, maybe bring HR into it. Revisit your job description and okay, so say he retaliates. Say you get fired. Is God not going to take care of you because you followed his instructions? Matthew 18 will tell you about how to do that. Go to them once by yourself, then take a neighbor, take a brother, two or three. If not, then the Bible says, if they don't listen, then take it before the church. Well, your boss may not be a believer, so he can't go before the church. So you take it before those as high as you can take it in the job. If they don't do anything, then you decide. You start getting your resume together and you start figuring out where it is you need to go. Because it is more important for you to be in a place of peace so you can show love to your neighbor than it is to sit there and keep that job and hold that title. I hope I'm preaching to somebody. I hope I'm getting that right down in your skin. So I'm just trying to help you to see that the warfare that we're facing is strategic. And so look at the text. I mean, our struggle is not against flesh and blood, but against rulers, against authorities. I mean, these are high officiates, against powers of this dark world, against spiritual forces in heavenly realm. And so then what does it say? Therefore, put on the full armor of God so that when the day of evil comes, you may be able to stand your ground, and after you have done everything, to stand. All of that makes you clear that the warfare against you is strategic. Now, let's go back to, I'm going to come back here again, but I want to go back to Joshua 6 real quick. What does Joshua 6 say? Verse 1, it says, now Jericho, once Joshua and his people came over, now Jericho was tightly shut up because of the Israelites. No one went out, no one came in. Then the Lord said to Joshua, see, I've delivered Jericho into your hands, along with its king and its fighting men. March around the city once with all the armed men. Do this for 6 days. Have 7 priests carry trumpets of ram's horns in front of the ark. So on and so forth. The idea is that just like you're preparing a strategy and just like the Lord is preparing you to take over, the enemy is preparing a strategy to keep you from doing it. So you've got to understand, listen, you've got to understand how the enemy works in your life. What does he use on you? And write that down, make a homework assignment. What I'm trying to say, I want to know if you realize how the devil gets to you. We call them triggers, things that trigger the wrong response to you. I know what my triggers are. I know what gets me going. I want to know if you know. I want to know, do you know what the enemy uses to get you? Do you know? And the point is, if you know what the enemy uses to get you, then build a strategy around that. We used to say part of the dealing with triggers, or when you're doing 12-step counseling with people who are being counseled, we assign mentors, or we assign partners, or people you can be accountable to. I used to have a buddy I would call when it was going down. And these people try to make themselves accessible. They'll come out of meetings because they know that when you need help, you need help. It's called partnering with people to help you stay in a place. So I would call him and I say, man, talk me down. Talk me down. Those are my words. He said, and he would say, you're going to be all right, boy. And or he would say, you know, I'd say, man, I don't understand. These are the things that are troubling me. He says, you're asking all the right questions. He would respond to me. He would encourage me and he would talk me down. He would bring me down. He would, you know, it's like the trigger on the gun. And then, you know, you're getting ready to pull it. But then after you get talked down slowly, your finger comes off the trigger. So I'm just trying to say, do you know what your triggers are? Now, this came to me recently, too, where I would like to see church. I would like to see churches find a way with every member that comes to their church to actually have a one-on-one with them to discuss some of these things, their purpose, their gift, just like a student in school has an advisor, a career goal, someone who to help you step by step determine your destiny. Or I think it's unfair to have thousands of people come to church, hear me preach. These thousands of people don't come to Bible study because, mind you, Bible study is always a smaller number than regular church. So the point is, when do you ever get counsel about your Christian walk? When? There's no test you take. There's no evaluation. Even at your job, you have a 6-month review. You have an annual review. You measure whether or not sales are up or down, right? We have no form of measurement in church. We just say, oh, well, I'm coming to church and that's good enough. I disagree. Do you get what I'm saying? The accountability works both ways. Yes, I think priests ought to be further along and they shouldn't be struggling with some of the minor things of life. But at the same time, if in fact you hold me accountable, I should be able to hold you accountable. I ought to randomly be able to show up to your job and watch how you operate. So in other words, my point is all of this spiritual warfare impacts the real you. And I think just coming to church, often people don't show the real you. It's not the real you. And that's why I appreciate me and my ministry, because what you see right here on the screen is what you see on Sunday, is what you see when I'm at lunch with you. I'm crazy. I get silly. I act up. I act up. I do crazy stuff. But that's me. I joke, but I'm very spiritual as well. I know the word anytime. I know how to deal with it. In other words, get comfortable with the real you. What's our breakdown? When you know who you are, when you know what you've been given, you will know what you've been called to do very clearly. So I'm very comfortable in what I've been called to do. And so I've got to get comfortable enough to not let these nuances, the attacks of the enemy, the triggers that affect me, keep me from entering into my promised land. That's the whole goal. And what is the promised land? What's the sweet spot? I read this book years ago called The Sweet Spot. I forget the author of it. But the sweet spot is not necessarily the job with the office, the job with the window, the job with the car, the perfect husband or the perfect wife. The sweet spot is the place of joy. It's the place of peace. It's the place where you can be most loving. It's the place where you're not attitudinal and bickering.

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4: 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I'm Donna Rush with KDAR's Morning Rush. Isn't it strange how death and dying are probably the two most taboo topics in conversation? Even though we each will face it, right? But we face it with peace and hope when we know Jesus as our Savior. Isn't that a comfort? Knowing what lies ahead is utter joy in the presence of our Savior, Jesus, our Almighty Father God, where there is no more sorrow and no more pain. When my husband Craig was battling cancer, first of all, we as much as humanly possible tried to keep a positive outlook for healing through prayer. But in his instance, he was healed a different way, not on this earth, but with his Savior in heaven. We're each having a glorious day, by the way. Amen. These are the verses that Craig relied on for comfort, no matter which side of life he was healed. And they come from Romans chapter 5, verses 1 through 5. And I thought I would share those with you today. Therefore, since we have been justified through faith, we have peace with God through our Lord Jesus Christ, through whom we have gained access by faith into his grace in which we now stand. And we boast in the hope of the glory of God. Not only so, but we also glory in our sufferings, because we know that suffering produces perseverance, perseverance, character, and character, hope. And hope does not put us to shame, because God's love has been poured out into our hearts through the Holy Spirit, who has been given to us. Amen. See, when we know Jesus, and only when we know Jesus as our Savior, we can have this kind of peace and hope too. So if you don't know Jesus as your Savior, oh my friend, call on him today. Amen.
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0: 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I'm Donna Rush with KDAR's Morning Rush here on 98.3 FM, The Word. If you ever wake up on a Sunday morning and just feel like, oh man, I don't want to get out of this bed this morning. It's just feeling so good. Whatever it is. If you ever need a reason to just turn that around, I want you to think about something. There are some things that can never be recreated, and you might miss something just incredible that's going to happen in your life, and perhaps in the life of someone else in your church that you don't want to miss. Here's a great example. In my church, an 81-year-old man came up to one of our pastors and said, you know what? I've been attending this church now for 40 years. I accepted Jesus as my Savior and been following him for 35 years. I think it's time I get baptized. And my pastor said, yes, it is. Come on. And he got baptized at 81 years of age. Woo! What a great thing to get to celebrate as a church body, as a fellow believer in Jesus Christ as your Lord and Savior. Don't miss those moments. And you know what else? I thought, what a great, great example. That it's never too late to follow God's call on your life as long as you have breath in your lungs on this earth. Amen? So courageously and obediently may each of us take the next step in whatever God is calling us to do.
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0: I'm Donna Rush with KDAR's Morning Rush. So glad you are here this morning. 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
6: Fear is an understandable response to danger, but the good news is we can all learn how to take courage in those difficult times. 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I'm going to be with you. 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
7: Welcome to Pathway to Victory with author and pastor, Dr. Robert Jeffress. You know, over and over again in Scripture, we find this exhortation, fear not, don't be afraid, and lots of other variations. 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Today on Pathway to Victory, Dr. Robert Jeffress teaches us to live fearlessly in a hostile world. But first, let's take a moment to hear some important ministry updates.
5: Thanks, David, and welcome again to Pathway to Victory. Having just completed a comprehensive series on the end times last week, today we're starting our next series, and it represents the culmination of countless hours in personal preparation. In fact, our topic has been on my heart for decades. Why? Because we live in a culture that's increasingly hostile toward our Christian faith. And in a moment, I'll begin a practical study that's designed to equip you with 10 tangible ways to stand strong in the face of adversity. My series is called Courageous, 10 Strategies for Thriving in a Hostile World. Friend, if you've ever felt your faith is under attack, or if you're simply weary of a world that seems to have lost its way, I want you to know you are not alone. That's exactly why I wrote my best-selling book called Courageous. In it, I share 10 biblical strategies for not just surviving, but thriving in a culture that is hostile to everything we believe. When you become a new Pathway partner today or make a generous one-time gift, I'll send you a copy of Courageous, along with an exclusive set of 10 Courageous encouragement cards as my way of saying thank you. I'll say more about my book and other resources just after my message. But right now, let's turn our attention to the study of God's Word. Turn in your Bible to the Old Testament book of Joshua. I've titled this opening message in the Courageous series, Survival Tip Number 1, Don't Panic.
6: Aboard U.S. Air Flight 1493, David Koch sat shoeless in the first class compartment's seat 2A. As the airliner neared Los Angeles International Airport, Koch looked out the window as the sun began to set over the Pacific Ocean. They would be landing soon. I probably ought to put on my shoes, he thought, but he decided to wait. On their final approach, Koch watched the sun sink below the horizon. Moments later, he felt the familiar jolt and heard the screech of the tires as the 737 jet, carrying 83 passengers and 6 crew members, touched down on LAX's runway 24 left. Then Koch says he heard a sudden, sickening crunch. Sparks hurtled past his window, followed by the bright flash of a fireball. Screams filled the aircraft as the flight attendant shouted, "Stay down!" As the plane skidded along the runway, Koch unbuckled his seatbelt to prepare for a quick exit. The plane came to a violent stop, and another explosion rocked the cabin, throwing Koch forward into the front row first-class seats and then into the bulkhead. The fuselage went dark and began filling with smoke. No instructions came from the pilot or flight attendants. Passengers were on their own, running toward the back of the plane. I immediately got on my hands and knees and attempted to find my shoes, Koch recalled. I believed it would be difficult to escape a burning plane in my stocking feet, but his shoes were nowhere to be found. Trying to stay calm under the smoke, Koch crawled toward the back of the plane. In a panic, other passengers trampled him. I encountered a fighting, frenzied mob jamming the aisle, he later said. Escape was probably impossible because I was last in line to get out the rear exit. I concluded that I was probably going to die. At that point, I stood up and, choking heavily on the smoke, walked back toward the first class section. I was not panicked, nor was I terrified, Koch remembered. I was resigned. For a few long moments, I stood there, immobilized, not knowing what else to do. And I knew with absolute certainty that I was going to die. Then it came to him. If smoke was coming in from the front of the plane, then there had to be an opening that might offer a way of escape. He worked his way toward the cockpit, but seeing flames lick the passenger door, he realized that was an impossible route. On the verge of passing out, He guessed he maybe had 10 or 15 seconds before he would fall unconscious. He turned to the opposite wall and saw a crack in the fuselage. He wedged his fingers into it and pulled. It was the galley door, and it opened to the outside. He thrust his head through and gulped a few breaths of air. A tremendous sense of strength came over me, and a wave of adrenaline shot through my body, he said. Koch looked down and saw a fire burning under the airplane. To clear the flames, he jumped away from the wreckage and hit the asphalt 10 feet below. Other survivors were scattered about. Some sobbed, some were silent, and some stared in disbelief at the burning aircraft. I consider it a miracle that I escaped, Koch said, and that I came through the ordeal as well as I did. Today we're beginning a new series I've titled Courageous, 10 Strategies for Thriving in a Hostile World. Well, today we're going to look at the first of 10 survival tips. And it's the one that David Koch illustrated in that U.S. Air flight. It's the most basic of all survival tips. Don't panic. Don't panic. How do we not panic? I want you to take your Bibles and turn to 1 Peter chapter 1. 1 Peter chapter 1. I want you to notice in this first chapter of 1 Peter, he gives us three commands to keep us from panicking. First of all, he says, be disciplined in your thinking. Be disciplined in your thinking. Look at verse 13. Therefore, gird your minds for action. Not only that, he says, to keep from panicking, to keep calm and carry on, be obedient in your conduct. Look at verse 14. As obedient children, do not be conformed to the former lusts, which were yours in ignorance, but like the Holy One who called you, be holy yourselves in all of your behavior. Because it is written, you shall be holy, for I am holy. How do you keep from panicking in a hostile world? Be disciplined in your thinking. Be obedient in your conduct. Thirdly, be reliant on God's grace. Be reliant on God's grace. C.S. Lewis has one of the best descriptions of this world. He said, enemy occupied territory. That's what this world is. How can we survive, much less thrive, in enemy-occupied territory? Look at what Peter says in 1 Peter 5:12. This is the true grace of God. Stand firm in it. Stand firm in the grace of God. Now, what in the world does that mean? You know, whenever we think of grace, we think of God's undeserved favor that resulted in our salvation. And that's certainly one aspect of grace. God's undeserved favor. Somebody said it's God's undeserved burst of generosity. The Bible says for no other reason than the great love with which God loved you, he sent Christ to die for you and me. It's nothing we deserved. It's his grace, his undeserved favor. Ephesians 2, 8 and 9, for by what? Grace. You have been saved through faith. That not of yourselves, it is a gift of God, not of works, lest any man should boast. But grace also refers to, in the Bible, God's supernatural help. God's supernatural help. Remember in 2 Corinthians 12, Paul prayed three times that God would remove this physical ailment. He had a thorn in the flesh. And every time God said, what? No. That didn't stop Paul from asking. He asked again, no. Third time, he asked, no. And God said, Paul, my grace is sufficient for you. My supernatural help. And that's what grace is. It's God's supernatural help that stiffens our spiritual spines with courage. That's why we don't need to fear. God has promised us his grace. Without courage, the difficulties of life would cause us to despair. I came across these words by the great Bible expositor, Warren Wiersbe. He said, fear and faith can't live together very long in the same heart. Either fear will conquer faith and will quit, or faith will conquer fear and will triumph. You know, I look in the Bible and find one man who was certainly a profile of the kind of courage we're talking about. His name was Joshua. Joshua was somebody who faced a daunting task, but he refused to panic in that situation. Turn over in your Bibles to the Old Testament to Joshua chapter 1 for just a few moments. You remember Joshua. He was the protege of the great leader Moses. And Moses thought he was going to lead the children of Israel into the promised land, but God had different plans. It would be Moses' successor who did that. And you remember in the opening part of Joshua, chapter 1, verse 2, the Lord said to Joshua, "Moses, my servant, is dead. Now, therefore, arise." He was saying, "Joshua, Moses is home with me, and now it's your turn to carry on the great assignment and the great plan I have for Israel." I can imagine how Joshua must have felt. You want me to follow Moses? The guy who led the Israelites out of Egypt? The guy who parted the Red Sea? The guy who had that famous movie made about him? You want me to follow him? How in the world am I going to pull that off? And yet God said, "I'm giving you the mantle of leadership." And he said, "Not only am I giving you the leadership of Israel, I'm giving you an assignment." He said, "Cross this Jordan, you and all of this people, to the land which I am giving to them, to the sons of Israel." In other words, I want you to descend the eastern bank of the Jordan River Valley. I want you to cross the Jordan at high flood times throughout the year. I want you to go to it at the time the river's going to be deepest. And I want you to ascend the western bank and to conquer the armies of the Nephilim, the men of great size, Numbers 13, 32. No wonder Joshua could have been naturally frightened by that assignment. Fear is an understandable response to danger, but the good news is we can all learn how to take courage in those difficult times. How did Joshua keep from panicking in that impossible task he had been given to do? I want you to notice that God gave Joshua two limitless resources. The same limitless resources he gives to you and me to face impossible situations. First of all, he gave Joshua courage from God's promises. Courage from God's promises. In this passage, Joshua 1, I want you to notice the three promises that God gave to Joshua. First of all, God promised that the Israelites would enter the land. Look at verses 3 and 4. "Every place on which the sole of your feet treads, I have given it to you, just as I spoke to Moses. From the wilderness and this Lebanon, even as far as the great river, the river Euphrates, and all the land of the Hittites, and as far as the great sea, that is the Mediterranean, toward the setting of the sun, this will be your territory." God gave that land to Israel. Secondly, God promised that the Israelites would be victorious over their enemies. Look at verse 5. "No man will be able to stand before you all the days of your life. Just as I have been with Moses, I will be with you. I will not fail you, nor will I forsake you." He said, "I'm going to give you victory over your enemies." Thirdly, God promised the Israelites that they would divide the land as an inheritance. Verse 6. God said to Joshua, "Be strong and courageous, for you shall give this people possession of the land which I swore to their fathers to give them." Now look, God gave the Israelites a piece of real estate. He said, "It's going to belong to you forever." But God has given you, he's given me something even more valuable than a plot of land. Peter describes it in 1 Peter 1:4. He says, "We are to obtain an inheritance which is imperishable and undefiled and will not fade away, reserved in heaven for you." Did you know God has an inheritance for you? It is on deposit in heaven right now. And there is nothing that can ever cause that inheritance to be lost. It is the promise of eternal life. Romans 11, 29 says, "For the gifts and the calling of God are irrevocable." God has promised you that inheritance. He said, with that truth, Why should you ever be discouraged? Joshua promised his people when he was about to die in Joshua 23:14, not one word of all the good words the Lord your God has spoken to you has failed. All have been fulfilled for you. Not one of them has failed. Joshua received courage from God's promises, but there's a second limitless resource he gives us all, and that is courage from God's presence. Look at verse 9. The Lord, your God, is with you wherever you go. Now, folks, think about that. God has promised no matter what situation you're facing in your work, in your family, any other venue of life, God says, I am with you wherever you go. Jesus promised that in Matthew 28:20. He said, and lo, I am with you always, always, even unto the end of the age. I want you to notice something here. In Joshua chapter 1, verses 6 through 9. Again, I didn't really see this until this week. I want you to notice how he repeats a certain phrase three times. Verse 6, be strong and courageous, for you shall give this people possession of the land. Verse 7, only be strong and very courageous. Be careful to do all according to the law which Moses, my servant, commanded you. And then verse 9, have I not commanded you? Be strong and courageous. See, three times he says, be strong and courageous. What is it you're most fearful of right now? Maybe you're worried about the culture, the ungodly culture you, your children, and grandchildren are facing. Maybe you're worried about international tensions as they escalate in North Korea or Iran. If I were guessing, I would imagine what you fear most is much closer to home. Maybe it's an illness. Maybe it's the possibility of losing your job. Maybe it's a financial concern you have. Let me encourage you to do something this week. Make a list of those two or three things that seem to be sapping your spiritual strength. And then find a corresponding promise from God's word, maybe using your Bible concordance, that has a promise for you concerning that fear. For example, if you have a financial concern, you're afraid that you won't be able to provide for yourself or your family, you might want to read and even memorize Matthew 6, verses 25 to 26. Jesus said, for this reason, I say to you, do not be worried about your life as to what you shall eat or what you shall drink, nor for your body as to what you shall put on. Is not life more than food and the body more than clothing? Look at the birds of the air. They do not sow, neither do they reap nor gather into the barns, and yet your heavenly Father feeds them. Are you not worth much more than they? You know, to give in to your fear is to assume that you are powerless. And you and I are powerless apart from God. But in Christ, when we have a God who has limitless promises and a limitless presence, he can do all things. We are not alone if we are in Christ. And Christ is capable of doing everything. I love the words of Peter Kraft, who said, God has more power in one breath of his spirit than all the winds of war, all the nuclear bombs, all the energy of all the suns and all the galaxies, all the fury of hell itself. How many of you believe in a God like that? A God who can do anything. He can do anything. Therefore, as he said to Joshua, why should you tremble or be dismayed? This week I was reading Mark Batterson's book, All In. And in that book, he tells a story about a group of missionaries a century ago who were known as one-way missionaries. And the reason they were called one-way missionaries is because when God called them to an assignment, they didn't buy a round-trip ticket. They bought a one-way ticket, fully planning to die wherever God called them. But that wasn't all. In addition to buying a one-way ticket, Instead of packing their suitcases, they would pack their coffins with all of their earthly goods and bring their coffins with them so that they would be buried wherever they died in service to the Lord. One of those one-way missionaries was A.W. Milne. He felt the call of God to set sail for the New Hebrides Islands in the South Pacific. He went there fully knowing that every missionary who had gone before him had been martyred by the tribesmen. And yet, he wasn't fearful of death. He went boldly knowing that he was answering God's call. Why? He was willing to die because he had died to himself first. A.W. Milne ministered in the New Hebrides for 35 years. When he died, the tribesmen buried him in the coffin he had brought. And they erected a tombstone, and this was the epitaph the tribesmen put on his tombstone. When he came, there was no light. When he died, there was no darkness. When he came, there was no light. When he died, there was no darkness. What is it that gave A.W. Milne the courage to face and live in that kind of situation? He relied on God's promises. Jesus said, "Do not fear the things you are about to suffer. Be faithful until death, and I will give you the crown of life." And secondly, he relied on God's presence. He believed the promise of Jesus, who said in Hebrews 13:5, "I will never leave you, and I will never forsake you." That's why Paul could say with confidence, "God has not given us the spirit of fear, but of power, of love, and of a sound mind." Don't panic.
5: I wonder, have you been thinking about the fear that's holding you back? Have you begun to second guess your Christian values? Maybe you've begun to isolate yourself from those people who live in darkness. I want to help you take your next bold steps down the pathway to victory. God wants so much more for you. As I mentioned earlier, I've written a best-selling book that coincides with this series called Courageous: 10 Strategies for Thriving in a Hostile World. Don't allow yourself to surrender to those who oppose you or make your life difficult. My book will help you implement 10 very simple yet powerful survival tips. Ask for a copy of my book, Courageous, when you give a gift of any amount to support the ministry of Pathway to Victory. In addition to my book, I'll also include 10 encouragement cards that gentlemen can slip into their suit pocket and ladies can store in their purse. In closing, let me thank those of you who

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5: 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I'm Donna Rush with KDAR's Morning Rush. I hope you love the church and also your personal church that is part of the whole church, the body of Jesus' followers. I absolutely adore my church. The opportunity to lift up the name of Jesus in song together with my fellow brothers and sisters in Christ. It is a piece of heaven, like all the saints singing, holy, holy, holy. I mean, that's just one thing. And fellowship, it's because of relationships I've made in the church. I get to do things like hike with a sister in Christ, like I did yesterday. Yeah, my friend Tony and I. You know, I have someone to confide in, and she and me, and we can pray for one another. That's such a blessing. There is too much to even begin to state in the little time I have right now how important it is for you to have a taste of heaven on earth by being an active part of a Bible-teaching, Bible-believing, evangelistic church where you can grow in your faith, you can serve the church, you can have an impact on the community for God Almighty. Be a part of God's plan and get back to church if you're not already. And if you don't have one, ask a friend who you know loves Jesus and ask if you can go with them. They will be thrilled. Amen.
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7: This is Hugh Hewitt for townhall.com. Since the battle with Iran began on February 28th, there have been so many reports of, quote, deals with the rump regime atop the ruins of Iran's Islamic Revolutionary Guard Corps, it seems almost silly to respond to another one. But I trust Israeli journalist Amit Segal. On Wednesday, Segal summed up the supposed framework. The most salient part is said to include, and I quote, negotiations are still underway on the duration of the Iranian enrichment freeze. Three sources said the freeze would last at least 12 years. One source estimated the final outcome would be 15 years, end of quote. That, in and of itself, makes this a terrible proposed deal, one that would draw fierce criticism from the GOP's Iran hawks, who want President Trump to finish the job, no enrichment of uranium, period, and finish the job in dramatic fashion. President Trump doesn't surrender leverage. He's got it. We have to hope he uses every ounce of it.
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0: Good morning to you. I'm Donna Rush with KDAR's Morning Rush. 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
2: When Jesus died on the cross, he didn't die for angels. He died for humans. He died for us. That's weird, isn't it? Think about that. Angels are unredeemable. Satan is a fallen angel. He cannot get saved. You are redeemable.
1: 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I'm David Jay, thanking you for joining us today as we listen, learn, and are challenged by God's Word, the Bible.
3: Have you ever wondered why God doesn't answer your prayers, or at least sometimes it feels like it? Well, our good friend Dr. Erwin Lutzer has written a book, Why Doesn't God Answer My Prayers? This is a practical, amazing book. You'll want to get a copy for yourself because it is written by Dr. Lutzer in such a way that only he can. And the topic, Why Doesn't God Answer My Prayers, is something that all of us are asking.
1: 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Spiritual desolation is one of the worst situations we can find ourselves in. It attacks our very core and the root of our hope and faith. You see, the harsh truth is no one is exempt. Doesn't matter how beautiful or wealthy you might be. You may even be powerful or popular, but it's only a matter of time when you'll suffer an invasion of desolation. So today, Pastor Jack teaches us that in those times when we're overwhelmed, the Lord is unchanging. We could be in the middle of those long and lonely days of spiritual dryness, fighting off unhappiness, and yet we can still hold on to God and His Word. Now with his message called Disciplines of Desolation, here's Pastor and Bible teacher Jack Hibbs. So in our series called The Disciplines of Life, let's jump into the discipline of desolation. When I saw the title on this one, I went, how can desolation be a discipline? Desolation is not a word that's used very often, but most people know the feeling, right?
3: You listen to the psalmist. This is it. Thank you, Davey, for setting this up, because the discipline of desolation is this. The psalmist says, my days are like a shadow that lengthens, and I wither away like grass. Listen to his heart. But you, O Lord, shall endure forever, and the remembrance of your name to all generations. Translation, the discipline of desolation is, I'm weak.
1: Yeah.
3: I'm just dust, the Bible says. I technically, scientifically, am made of the elements of this earth. I'm not much better than a dirt clod. But if I know God in all of these life's difficulties, the psalmist says it. My days are like a shadow that lengthens. This is an amazing statement, because a shadow lengthens, lengthens, and then all of a sudden, because of the sun sets, that long shadow vanishes.
1: Yeah.
3: It's gone.
1: Yeah.
3: That's what he's saying. My days are like gone, but you, Lord, are forever. And so when we realize that our life's dynamics that we're going through right now, it's a shadow lengthening. In other words, we love this term, right?
1: Ooh, yeah.
3: This too shall pass.
1: Yeah.
3: Whatever situation you're in right now, whatever desolation you're in, it's not forever. It's not going to last long. This too shall pass, because your shadow is lengthening until it's completely gone. And so we can get excited about that. It's a great discipline to realize, embrace those moments that are challenging in and through the Word of God. That's how we'll get through these things.
1: And in this series, Pastor Jack, you also mentioned that unhappiness often comes when we lose sight of God's purpose, right?
3: Yep.
1: Why does our perspective make such a difference in those moments, do you think?
3: Yeah, the perspective. If you're looking for happiness, here's the deal. If your perspective is, I'm looking for happiness, you're going to forever be disappointed. Just face it. Folks, listen, sorry to rain on your parade, but if your goal in life today is live a happy life, You're never gonna find the target, because no matter what happens to you, you can have the most wonderful things that happened to you today, but they didn't meet your standard that you had set up for yourself. And so you just always come short of being happy. That is a horrible way to live. That's why you understand that God doesn't promise us happiness. He promises us joy, because every day I can have joy. Good days, bad days, irrelevant,
4: right?
3: Because joy will trump happiness every time.
4: Yeah.
3: That is practicing a discipline where I can choose to have joy today, even if my car blows up or the dog dies, or, you know, God forbid, but in California it rains here. Oh, is this the end of the world? No, listen, God's on his throne. Everything's working out. You're going to be just fine. That's practicing that discipline.
2: Amazing topic tonight, powerful stuff. And I pray, Lord God, that we would, Lord, be faithful to deliver your word, and at the same exact time, faithful, Lord, to put into action. We ask you, Father, to bless now in Jesus' name, and all God's people said,
5: amen.
2: Amen. Well, church, grab your Bibles tonight, and as normal on Wednesday nights, we're going to ask you to be very, very skilled in the Bible. Turn to Matthew chapter 28. You know that. It's our theme verse through this entire series, Matthew chapter 28, and tonight, Psalm 102. Psalm 102, Matthew chapter 28. As we continue on in our series on the disciplines of life, tonight we come to the discipline of desolation. Desolation, what does that mean? You're going to be finding that out in a moment. You might say, desolation? How does that apply to my life? It will absolutely apply to your life more than you might think. Desolation. Here we come, Matthew chapter 28. Jesus said to the disciples, "All authority has been given to me in heaven and on earth. Go therefore and make disciples." That's what's happening here tonight. Make disciples of all nations, baptizing them in the name of the Father and of the Son and of the Holy Spirit, teaching them to observe all things. That's going on tonight. That I have commanded you, and behold, I am with you always, even to the end of the world. Now, Psalm 102, this is an important psalm for what we're talking about tonight. Psalm of David, Psalm 102, look at verse 11 and 12. Psalm 102, verse 11. My days are like a shadow that lengthens, and I wither away like grass. But you, O Lord, shall endure forever, and the remembrance of your name to all generations. Before we go any further, it's good that we understand this psalm, because we're going to be going back to it during the course of the evening tonight. David, King David. By the way, there was an archaeological discovery recently in the land of Israel regarding King David. And it's quite amazing. In fact, the stone or the tablet that was found is actually David's enemies who had written about David and his household. And it was, I forget what tribe or what group of enemy forces, what nation state it was, but it was quite an archaeological discovery. David was a man of war. He was a man of passion. He was a man of victory. He was a man of defeats. Let's be honest, it's easy to be a man of victory. It's hard to be a man of defeat. Anybody can win, but it takes a champion to be able to manage losing. And this is a very powerful thing. And David had all this amazing emotion that was wrapped up into one human being. I have to tell you that if I had to pick to be or live or crawl into the skin of, I say this now because I'm 3,000 years removed from him, but I want to believe that many times in my own life, I see myself in a relation with David. I've got a concept in my mind that, you know, at one moment I could pull out my sword and cut off a giant's head. I have no problem doing that. It's just the way that I'm wired. I have no problem. I read our founding fathers, and many of them Christians, and they had no problem understanding the concept of war and fighting and defending freedom. It's not until recent American history that we've gotten so wimpy. But David was a man of war, and at the same time, he's a man of worship and praise. How do you reconcile those things? Now, David didn't go out and attack people just to attack people. He defended his nation. But listen, it wasn't always victorious. David was a man that was often ostracized and cut away from normal life and living. The man had been given the promises of God, and yet he had spent over 10 years in the wilderness waiting for the promises to come to pass. From this man's life comes the most passionate, powerful, and expressive language known to the human today, the book of Psalms. Read the book of Psalms. There's nothing in this world in literature that compares to David's heart and all the aspects of his emotions, from victory to defeat. In Psalm 102, though, in this psalm, the psalmist, David, cries out to God, and in his distress, he finds the confidence of God, and he finds his confidence in the Lord. He finds this, that the sovereign purposes of God are there as he's crying out to the Lord. And he also finds out in this psalm, Psalm 102, you can read it at length later, that we can have confidence because God is unchanging. He's immutable. That is, that the God of the Bible never changes. You can always know from his revealed word what he does in certain situations. What I mean by that is, remember Philip said, Jesus, show us the Father and we'll be happy. And Jesus said, what? Philip, have I been so long with you and you still ask me to show you the Father? He who has seen me has seen the Father. He's talking about nature, the very nature of God. The Holy Spirit, the Son, the Father, and how you see Jesus act and what you see in the revealed Word of God regarding the nature of God is what the Holy Spirit teaches you. God never changes. Let me tell you something. I don't know if you've ever been in a cult. Maybe you've been rescued out of a cult. Maybe you're in one right now. You know what's great about the God of the Bible? He's completely different than the God of the cults. The God or gods of the cults constantly change. It's whimsical, it's capricious, it's crazy. You don't know if this particular God is happy this day or not the other day, or, you know, what's going to happen if I talk to this God. And you have the one true God, the God of heaven and earth, the God of the Bible, and he's never changing. In Psalm 102, David is crying out to God and he finds great strength because he knows his God never changes. And his prayer in this psalm is a prayer of affliction. And that comes to every one of us, especially at times when affliction comes, we're being attacked, could be physically, could be all kinds of ways, whatever it is, and we have a tendency to be overwhelmed. And we get overwhelmed. And we go through life in seasons where pressures of life come and they overwhelm us. Maybe it's some emotional thing or relational thing, it doesn't matter. When it comes, the Lord is unchanging. You can grab onto him like a pillar. And so in this psalm, this great psalm, he cries out to God. And that's a powerful thing. The Bible says, by the way, that you and I have been created in the image of God. David had that. Think about that. David had that knowledge like you do tonight. He had the first five books of Moses to read. And in that, Genesis 1:26 is, then God said, let us, Father, Son, Holy Spirit, make man in our image according to our likeness. What does that mean? That means every one of us tonight have the moral likeness of God. I didn't say you're perfect, far from it. And I didn't say that God is imperfect, far from it. He's perfect, we're not. When he says, I've made you in my image, what does he mean? He doesn't mean that we are 6 feet tall, so God must be 6 feet tall. No, moral likeness. Let us make man in our image. It is the moral likeness. What does that mean? Well, what's interesting is outside of angelic created beings, you and I are something different. First of all, we are redeemable. Angels are not redeemable. When Jesus died on the cross, he didn't die for angels. He died for humans. He died for us. That's weird, isn't it? Think about that. Angels are unredeemable. Satan is a fallen angel. He cannot get saved. Wouldn't it be nice if Satan got saved? Look, I wish he would get saved and leave me alone, but he's not going to. You are redeemable. And the amazing thing is this, that when God says, I made you in my image, it means this. You have the capacity to love and to hate, to write a song or to be, angry or whatever. And you say, well, how is that in the image of God? Well, that's because you and I relate to that in the negative because we're fallen creatures now. You see, God hates. Did you know that? He hates. His hatred is absolutely perfect. He hates sin. We don't have that holiness in us like that. We're not holy like that. He has declared us holy, but we are en route to receiving that ultimate redemption the day that you and I die or get raptured up into his presence. Then all that sin nature will be gone from us. Until then, we struggle every day. But in a word, what we think and what we feel, what we desire in this life is all a result of good having gone bad. You and I are fallen creatures tonight, but we are creatures that have been created in the image of God. You are not an animal. Somebody might try to convince you that in school, but they're wrong. And besides, the guy's trying to convince your kids that they're animals. He must then himself believe that he's an animal. And your kid does not know or believe that they're an animal. They believe that they're created in the image of God. That's a great verse to show the teacher. Teacher, excuse me, you can keep talking all you want. And I'm going to give you all the answers you want. You want 500 billion trillion years? I'm going to write it down. I just don't believe in it. You need to write it down. And the teacher's going to get all bent out of shape. So what's your trip? You tell him, I believe I was created in the image of God. He's going to say, we evolved. Everything's an accident. Everything is evolutionary. And what's funny is that they want to talk about absolutes, but everything's an accident according to them. And why should I listen to you if you're evolving? You tell me that this is the right answer on Monday. It could be different on Friday because you're evolving. No, we are created in the image of God. And that's important to where we're going this evening.
4: 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And now, let's get back to today's message. Once again, here's Pastor Jack.
2: The Bible says in Genesis 2:17, but of the tree of the knowledge of good and evil, you shall not eat of it. For in the day that you eat of it, you shall surely die. Note this next verse, verse 18. And the Lord God said, it is not good that man should be alone. I will make him a helper comparable to him. Isn't it interesting? Genesis 2:17 and 18. God says, don't eat of that tree. The day that you eat of it, you shall surely die. Spiritual death. The next verse says, man shall not live alone. I think those two things are connected in a very powerful way. Because listen to this. Desolation or delusionment or fear or sorrow cannot be separated from one another. If you think about it, they travel in a pack to be disillusioned, fearful, sorrowful, desolation of the soul. I believe the first soul to experience spiritual desolation was in the Garden of Eden, and it was with Eve. Have you read the Bible carefully? The Bible says Eve must have been alone, by the way, according to Timothy, because Paul writes that Satan deceived the woman. Where was Adam? He's not even mentioned. Did you know that? It appears that Adam shows up later. Was he gardening? Was he riding a horse? What was he doing, goofing off? Was he sleeping under a tree? What happened? But Satan came, and she did not have her as God had created her spiritual covering there, her man to protect her. I want to believe that if the story went different, Adam would have tied that Satan snake, his tail in a knot or something. And I mean, I don't know, but it's pretty amazing. No, she's talking, and God had told them, don't eat this. And they exercised their will, and they partook of the fruit, and they had sinned. And God said, the day that you eat of it, you will die. Well, they lived 900 years on. They spiritually died in that moment. And listen, you read the Bible later, and where were they? Remember, in the cool of the day, God came to fellowship with them in the garden, and the Bible says that they were hiding. It sounds so Victorian that they sewed to themselves fig leaves. Little fig leaf. Like there's all this skin out there, but there's, you know, she's got three of them and he's got one of them. And they're like, hey, God, what's up? Like what? He's not going to notice there's fig leaves on strategic parts of your body? They were covered like a bush. Have you ever seen the Jolly Green Giant on the label? They were covered with leaves. They were hiding. The very first, they were together hiding, but were they together? No. They had experienced desolation of the soul, separation from God. That's why the feel came upon them. Oh my gosh, we've got to cover this up. Something happened. I love the ancient Hebrew scholars believe that Adam and Eve were actually clothed in light. That when they sinned, their light just went out. Just, and they saw their nakedness. And the Bible says that they were ashamed. Think about the desolation of that. Spiritual desolation is one of the worst situations for you and I to experience because it attacks the very core of who we are and the root of our hope, which is faith. Spiritual desolation. You say, I need to know what this means. This is what we're talking about. It's those long and lonely days in our spiritual walk with God, Christian, where we need to learn the discipline of desolation, meaning this. There are times in our walks, listen carefully, where there's a dryness of soul in our lives. Listen, every time we have that experience, there's an answer for it. You must not write it off. Some of you need to hear me tonight more than ever because you have become comfortable in a setting or in a place of being spiritually apathetic. You've fallen asleep, as it were, in the light. And there's a sense of apathy and laziness, and it's dangerous. And you don't even know it, but you're in a spiritual desolation. And we're going to talk about that tonight. The psalmist says in that Psalm 102, verses 6 and 7, listen to what he says about his personal desolation. He says, I'm like a pelican of the wilderness. I'm like an owl of the desert. He says, I lie awake and I'm like a sparrow alone on the housetop. Listen to his writing. That's a soul crying out. He's saying, listen, I'm like a pelican. Now on the West Coast, we don't get this. We don't understand this because our pelicans are, we know what pelicans look like, but ours are near the water. But in the Middle East, if you've ever been to Wyoming or Colorado, you'll see pelicans. They're white ones with black tipped wings, with orange beaks. They're same pelican, same big thing, same bird. And you're in the wilderness. You're in Yellowstone National Park, and you see pelicans go by. What in the world? And David says, I'm like a pelican in the wilderness. What a strange bird. Think about it. He's crying out in this great psalm. A pelican can't sing. A pelican can't sit on a branch. A pelican is an awkward looking thing. And a pelican often dwells alone. And David says, I'm like a pelican in the wilderness. And you might feel like that. He goes on and he says, I'm like an owl in the desert. Have you ever seen owls hanging out together? You ever seen a telephone pole and owls all lined up? They don't do that. They're lonely birds in the night, haunting the night, as it were. And then he says this. He says, I'm awake. I'm up all night. I'm like a sparrow alone on a housetop, all alone. So mark this down, Christian. Are you struggling? Do you struggle? Do you have it? And I'm not talking about struggling with sin. I'm not talking about that in the text at this moment. I'm talking about do you struggle with your walk moment by moment, day by day with God? Listen carefully in the dynamic of it. Church, listen. This is incredibly important. Your walk with Jesus Christ is to be a reality that is more true than the clothes you're wearing right now. I mean this. This is not hyperbole, or I'm not goofing off right now. You can't be a Wednesday, Sunday Christian. You who are Christians, you've come here tonight to get refueled. You've come here tonight to get recharged. Why? Because you're going back out there into the world and you take your shield of faith and you are out there living it day by day. Jesus is ever before you. You are for real.
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0: 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I'm Donna Rush with KDAR's Morning Rush. I love this poem. It was written by Pastor David Kim of the Garden Church. And it's called I Am Love. And it's based on 1 Corinthians 13:7. And it says, love never gives up. Love never loses faith. Is always hopeful and endures through every circumstance. Here's that poem. It says, I am love. I never fail. Try to stop me to no avail. I am patient. I am kind. I come from God. I am divine. I forgive 70 times 7 on earth as it is in heaven. In me you find your soul's rest. I bring comfort to the oppressed. I am love. I outpour. I am the Lion of Judah. Hear me roar. Love that. Based on the words of Jesus. God is love. Amen.
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0: Good morning to you. So glad you're here to start your day in God's Word. I'm Donna Rush with KDAR's Morning Rush. It is time for Through the Bible with Dr. J. Vernon McGee. 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

with the people there. Now, Abraham's story continues next time when his nephew Lot is kidnapped. How will Abraham respond? Well, hop on the Bible bus when it comes your way again, and we'll find out together.

0: Through the Bible is a five-year study of God's entire Word, and together we discover God's purposes in history and our lives, found only when we believe in Jesus Christ. Do you know Him yet?
1: Through the Bible with Dr. J. Vernon McGee was pre-recorded and sponsored by Through the Bible Incorporated. I'm Donna Rush with KDAR's Morning Rush. Friendships. I'm Donna Rush. I was just thinking about friendships and how truly so thankful I am to the Lord for the friends that He has sent my way. Truly, most of them really, well, the three I'm thinking about, Michelle and Tony and Kristen, I really met through being involved in church. So if you go to church, but you don't feel like that you have those close relationships for any reason, I just encourage you to maybe find a ministry to serve in. It can be, you know, as a greeter, maybe in your music ministry or volunteer in the nursery or in a Sunday school classroom or maybe even work the parking lot. You know, whatever it is that helps you truly get to know others on a personal level as you're serving the Lord. Or maybe join a small group. That's a great way. One of my friends, Kristen, she was leading a small group that I joined. That's a great way. You know, and if you don't have a church, well, boy, that is just step one. You know, find that church home where you can grow in your relationships. You can grow in your relationship with the Lord. And you can learn to truly serve Him. 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And if you don't have that in your life, we do have a list of directories on our website, kkla.com. 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
6: In John MacArthur's 54 years as a pastor, he's preached some of his most influential sermons to fellow pastors attending the annual Shepherd's Conference. 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
1: So glad you are here for KDAR's Morning Rush. I'm Donna Rush. 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

0: None of us likes to pay bills, and we particularly don't want to pay our next-door neighbor's bills. Well, spiritually speaking, the Bible is clear that a price had to be paid for the sins of mankind, a high price. But Jesus paid it on our behalf. We owed a debt we couldn't pay, but Jesus paid a debt he didn't owe. And today on A New Beginning, Pastor Greg Laurie helps us see just what agony Jesus went through in settling our debt.
1: I think most of us will do just about anything to avoid pain and inconvenience. I mean, at the first sign of a headache, we pop a Tylenol or Advil or maybe an aspirin. We go into a panic if our phone battery drops below 20%. It almost looks like a medical emergency. We try to avoid pain and inconvenience. I know with my crazy hip issue that was bothering me for a couple of years, I kept putting it off. I went to the doctor. He did an MRI. He said, "You're bone on bone. It's just going to get worse. When you can't stand it anymore, come back to me." Oh, okay. And so I got cortisone shots. And after a while, I had to go. And I ended up on a cane. I thought, I am not going to be a guy with a cane. No. And so I had the surgery done. And the funny thing is, in my attempt to avoid pain, I was having more pain. And when I finally got the surgery, the pain was immediately gone. So in trying to avoid pain, I prolonged it. But that's how we are as human beings. We're trying to avoid any kind of inconvenience, anything that will trouble us. But I want to talk about Jesus and how he did not avoid the pain. He embraced the pain. He went toward the pain when he went to the cross and died for the sins of the world. He stepped right into it. In fact, when he was hanging on that cross, as you recall, they offered him a sponge filled with a fluid that would have a numbing effect. And I must tell you, he was in the worst pain you can imagine after what they had done to him, shredding his back with the Roman cat of nine tails, punching him in the face, ripping his beard from his face, the crown of thorns on his head. Oh, it was so awful. And yet, he didn't take anything to numb the pain. He faced it all for us. And we're going to look at this in Isaiah chapter 53. If you were to ask, what is the most important single chapter in the Old Testament? Isaiah 53 probably would be the answer. And if it's not the answer, it would be one of three that you might cite. Years ago, I've told you about this before, I was having lunch with Billy Graham, and I asked him after our lunch was done, "Billy, if an older you could speak to a younger you, what would you tell yourself? What would you encourage yourself to speak on more?" And his response was, "I would speak more on the cross of Christ and the blood, because that's where the power is." And that is so true. There is power in the message of the death and resurrection of Jesus Christ. And it's so important to talk about. Any evangelistic message that does not make a beeline to the cross is missing the point. Sometimes in our attempts to cross over, we forget to bring the cross over. There's a place for one's personal testimony, and I'll often start my messages by just telling my own story, as you would probably do when you're talking to someone about Jesus. But I know that the power is in the cross. The power is in the message of the blood of Christ that was shed for us. But we ask, why is that so important? Simple answer, because we sinned against God, and a price had to be paid for our sin. A substitute had to be offered. In the Old Testament, that would be the slaying of the lamb. It was a ceremony they would undergo where symbolically they would take our sins and place them on that animal that would be put to death. But it was fulfilled in the New Testament by Jesus Christ. Everything was pointing to him. As I've said before, Jesus is in the Old Testament concealed. He's in the New Testament revealed. So he fulfilled it all, and that's why John the Baptist said of Jesus, "Behold the Lamb of God who takes away the sin of the world." And we don't see that in any place more clearly than right here in Isaiah 53. What's interesting is it's one of the most detailed accounts of the crucifixion. Now you might say, no, Greg, the most detailed accounts are Matthew, Mark, Luke, and John. And I wouldn't argue with that, but there's actually details in Isaiah 53 you don't find even in the Gospels. And ironically, this was written 700 years before the event. Well, how did that happen? Well, Isaiah was the prophet, Isaiah. And God gave him a glimpse into the future. So let's look at it together. But before we do, let me sort of set the table, if you will. I told you this story before, but remember after Jesus was crucified and he rose again, he appeared to two disciples on the road to Emmaus. And they did not know he had risen again. So he joins them in conversation and, loose paraphrase, hey guys, what's up? Why the long faces? Oh, haven't you heard about Jesus of Nazareth? No, tell me about him, says Jesus. And so they tell Jesus about Jesus. And they don't do a very good job. Well, we were hoping, past tense, he would have been the one to deliver Israel, but he was crucified, and it's been 3 days since this event happened. And then Jesus says to these two disciples, O fools and slow to believe all the prophets have spoken, was it not necessary that the Christ should suffer these things and enter into his glory? Then we read, beginning at Moses and the prophets, he interpreted to them all the scriptures concerning himself. Wow, I wish I could have heard that message. I would like to have been a fly on the wall, a guided tour of all the messianic passages pointing to Jesus. And these guys are thinking, man, this guy really knows the Bible. You'd think he was there or something. Yeah, getting warm, boys. And then at the end of their journey, he reveals himself to them. And they realize they've been talking with Jesus himself. But I'm sure he took them to Isaiah 53. Because that would be the first go-to passage, or one of many you would go to, talking about Jesus in the Old Testament.
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4: 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Praise God, I did. Thank you, Pastor Greg.
3: How have these studies in God's Word touched your life? 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Call 1-866-871-1144. That's 866-871-1144.
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1: Let's go now to Isaiah 53 and read a few verses, starting in verse 1. Who has believed our message? To whom has the Lord revealed his powerful arm? Speaking of Jesus, he was a tender plant, a root out of dry ground. There was nothing to attract us to him. He was despised and rejected, a man of sorrows and acquainted with grief. We turned our backs on him and looked the other way. He was despised and we did not care. We'll stop there. If you're taking notes, here's point number one. Jesus was ordinary in appearance. Now, usually when you see a film about Jesus, whoever is cast to play the role is usually a very attractive guy that catches your attention. He's easy to pick out from all of the other characters in the story. But according to the Bible, he was ordinary in appearance. Verse 2 says, there was nothing beautiful or majestic about his appearance, nothing to attract us to him. In other words, Jesus wasn't in the GQ Galilee edition. He was just Jesus. You know, he was a man that would blend in with the crowd. I think literally if you saw a group of people and Jesus was standing there, I don't know that you would know which one was Jesus. You say, Greg, why do you say that? Do you remember when Judas Iscariot went to tell the leaders he was going to show them which one was Jesus? I mean, he had to betray him with a kiss. If Jesus looked the way he looks in religious art, you'd know who he is. He's the guy with the blue sash. Jesus always has the blue sash. He might have a lamb wrapped around his neck. He might be holding a staff, and he always glows in the dark, right? No. Jesus would blend in with the crowd. He was ordinary in appearance. Jesus did not come from the marble palaces of Rome or from the halls of Herod. He came from dusty, funky little Nazareth. We don't realize what Nazareth actually was. He was born in Bethlehem, but he was raised in Nazareth. And Nazareth was a nowhere place in the middle of nowhere. So Jesus came from an ordinary place, and he was ordinary in appearance. But you see, when God looks at us, he doesn't look on the outside. He looks more at the inside. And, you know, when he went back to his hometown after he began his ministry, he was primarily rejected. In fact, we read he did no mighty work there because of their unbelief. He went into the synagogue. He read the scroll of Isaiah, in this case, Isaiah 61, where it says, "The Spirit of the Lord is upon me because he has anointed me to preach glad tidings, to heal the brokenhearted." And as he reads it, he closes it and says, "This day this scripture is fulfilled in your eyes." Wait, did he just say what I thought he said? Is he saying he's that guy? Is he saying that passage is talking about him? Isn't he the son of Joseph? Didn't we watch him grow up? That's what he's saying. That's exactly what he was saying. And they turned against him and took him to a cliff and wanted to push him off. And the Bible says he walked right through their midst. Sorry, boys, not today. I'm not going anywhere. I have a work to do still. Rejected by his own people. See, here was their problem. They were looking for a militant Messiah, and God was sending them a suffering Savior. Oh, yes, the Lord does promise in Scripture that one day the King will return, but that's the second coming. But before he would return in glory at the second coming, he would first come to suffer for the sins of the world, and they had missed that point altogether. So he was ordinary in appearance. Number two, he was extraordinary in what he came to do. So though he was ordinary in appearance, he was extraordinary in what he came to do. Look at Isaiah 53, verse 3. He was despised and rejected of men, a man of sorrows and acquainted with grief. We hid, as it were, our faces from him. He was despised and we esteemed him not. We'll stop there. What does it mean that Jesus was a man of sorrows? Does it mean Jesus never smiled? Does it mean Jesus never laughed? I don't think so at all. In general, Jesus was a pretty happy, upbeat person. Why else would children be drawn to him? And we know that the Bible speaks of the fact that Paul writes of the glorious good news entrusted to him by the blessed God. And blessed is just an alternate word for happy. So effectively, Paul was saying, I'm bringing you the message from the happy God. Jesus himself said, I told you these things to make you completely happy as I am. So if he walked around with a constant frown on his face and all he did was weep all day long, that's hardly a man who could describe himself as happy. So I think in general, he was a happy person, even as God is a happy God. But Greg, we just read, he's a man of sorrows. Oh, yes, he was. He was a man of sorrows when he bore the sin of the world at the cross of Calvary. When he hung there and cried out those words, Eli, Eli, lama sabachthani, which means, my God, why have you forsaken me? That was him being the suffering Savior, being the man of sorrows. When he contemplated the horrors of the cross in the Garden of Gethsemane, he was under such intense pressure. Dr. Luke was a physician, by the way. He said he sweat, as it were, great drops of blood. What does that even mean? Some medical experts think that Luke, in his first century way, was trying to describe something known as hematidrosis. Hematidrosis is a special condition one experiences when they're under such intense stress, they perspire and their perspiration is mixed with blood. Is that what Luke was describing? Could be, but we know at that point, contemplating the horrors of Calvary, he was a man of sorrows. And by the way, though he knew everything that was going to happen to him, though he knew how he would be mistreated and the physical abuse he would have to go through, the thing I believe he recoiled from that caused him to say, "Father, if it's possible, let this cup pass from me," that thing I believe was a sin of the world, because he had never sinned. He never even had a single thought out of harmony with his Father. So to take all the sin of the world, I mean, just take my sin alone, that's too much, but to add yours and then all of our sin collectively, that was what caused him to recoil. So yes, he was the man of sorrows, but he stepped right into our broken world and felt the weight of it. Jesus didn't just send us a sympathy card from heaven. He showed up in person.

0: Pastor Greg Laurie with a moving look at just what Jesus experienced as he gave his life for our sins. And there's more to come as this study continues here on A New Beginning. Sin is serious business. The Bible says the wages of sin is death. Jesus himself, God's only begotten Son, gave his life to pay for our sins. Yes, the wages of sin is death, but the gift of God is eternal life. The question is, have we accepted that free gift of eternal life? Pastor Greg has more to say about that.
1: Jesus did all the heavy lifting. He carried the cross for you. He died on that cross that he carried. This isn't about what you do. It's about what he's done. But here's what the Bible says. Whoever will call upon the name of the Lord will be saved. You say, well, okay, how do I do that? You do it through prayer. And if you pray this prayer after me, I believe God will hear it and answer it, and Christ will come to live inside of you. So if you want Jesus to come into your life and forgive you of your sin, if you want to know that you'll go to heaven when you die, if you want to fill that big hole in your heart, pray these words if you would. Lord Jesus, I know that I'm a sinner, but I know that you're the Savior who died on the cross for my sin. I am sorry for my sin, and I turn from it now. And I choose to follow you from this moment forward. Be my Savior and my Lord. Be my God and my friend. Thanks for hearing this prayer and answering this prayer. In Jesus' name I pray. Amen. Listen, if you just prayed that prayer, I want you to know that God has heard you and has answered it. The Bible says, these things we write to you that believe on the name of the Son of God, that you may know that you have eternal life. That you may know. It's yours now. God has given it to you because it's the gift of eternal life through Jesus Christ, our Lord. Congratulations and welcome to the family of God.
0: 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Well, Pastor Greg, we're excited about your new book. It's called Am I Doing This Right? It's about relationships. And I wanted to sort of engage you in a lightning round of quick, fast-paced questions.
1: Okay, people need to know. We've not practiced these ahead of time. I don't know what these questions are. So if I say something weird, this is why.
0: All right, first question.
1: Yes.
0: Married couples, joint bank accounts or separate bank accounts?
1: Oh, joint bank accounts. You need to know what's going on there.
0: Okay. Who picks when you go to dinner?
1: Well, the guy thinks he picks, but the woman really does. It'll be like, oh, Kathy, where do you want to go to dinner? Do you want to go to A, B, or C? And she'll say, well, you choose. I'll say, great, let's go to A. Then she'll go, I really wanted to go to B. Why didn't you just say that? I gave you a choice. Okay, then we're going to be, that's where I want to go. So guys, you may think you're choosing, but generally the wife will choose, and that's fine. You know, my wife and I like different kinds of food. And so she'll sometimes choose places I don't love, but I will go. But honestly, there are times I pick places she doesn't love as much, and she will go. So a lot of times it's working out compromises, but generally, I think my wife probably makes the ultimate decision, because if mama's not happy, ain't nobody happy.
0: That's right. Okay, here's a good one. Who holds the TV remote when you're watching TV?
1: Well, I try to, But Kathy will say, it's too loud. It's not loud enough. I don't want to watch this. And sometimes I'll say, just take the control and pick whatever you want. And then she'll choose her program and I'll go to sleep.
0: Okay, so favorite marriage-related scripture. What do you think your favorite marriage scripture would be?
1: Oh, boy. Many waters cannot quench love, neither can floods drown it. Now, that is not exclusively given to marriage, but it certainly applies. Because I think if your marriage is built on the right foundation, it will stand the test of time. And actually, it will get stronger. So where do you singles out there? Maybe you think you're in love with some guy or some girl, and maybe you are. And maybe it's puppy love. And you have to be careful because puppy love can often lead to a dog's life. So here's a real good test of if your love is love that will last a lifetime. It will stand the test of time. I put a bunch of this down in a brand new book that I've written called Am I Doing This Right? God's Design for Relationships That Last. I think this book can really help you. 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Pretty much everything I say, as you know, is built on biblical principles, but I illustrate from our lives and things that we've learned together. So I think you're really going to benefit from it if you've been married for many years, or if you're newlywed, or you're thinking of getting married. This is the book for you. 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It means whatever you send, we'll in return send you this book. 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And we're going to rush you your copy of this brand new book, Am I Doing This Right? God's Design for Relationships That Last.
0: Yeah, that's right. 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
2: 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I mean,

love of Jesus. Maybe it's where you volunteer in Jesus' name. That's what it means to create legacy, not what we may ever see right now in our lifetime, but what will carry on long after we are gone. Legacy. Maybe think about small and big things that we do each and every day as a believer in Jesus that may have an impact in ways that we will never know until perhaps when we get to heaven. Maybe we'll get to find out. Here's just some great singing from the children's group at my church that I thought that you might enjoy.

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6: During the Depression, I read one time where banks were only allowing people in some cases to withdraw 10% of what they had in the bank at one time. But God's bank doesn't work like that. You can draw out all you want all the time and never diminish your account. But you don't know that unless you understand the principles in the book of Ephesians. So you want to get the book of Ephesians and get it down good.
7: 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Think of the old furniture, paintings, tools, the stuff that hasn't left your garage or attic in years. What if someone told you one of those items was worth millions? Would you leave it in storage, let it keep gathering dust? Obviously, you wouldn't. Well, if you're a Christian, it's possible you're essentially doing the same thing, neglecting the greatest treasure you have. What exactly is that treasure, and why is it so valuable, and more important, how do you use it? Get answers today as John

0: MacArthur begins a study from Ephesians chapter 1 called Richer Than You Think. Now, that title may have caught you off guard, but it really shouldn't be a surprise that a study from the book of Ephesians would have that word rich in the title. Here's what John had to say about that.
1: No, because the Apostle Paul says, you know, we have the riches of his grace. I love how he kind of starts when he talks about that in Ephesians. We have all blessings, all heavenly blessings in Christ. That's kind of where he starts, that God has blessed us with all spiritual blessings in Christ. That all spiritual blessings? Wow, that's comprehensive, and that is the very intention of the Lord. So we are richer than we think, and I've thought this through my whole life. You know this because we've talked about it, but people don't begin to understand the spiritual resources they have. You hear people saying, you know, God, give me more of this and give me more of that, and I need more of this and the other thing. You don't need more of anything. It's all available. It's all resident in the Spirit. It's all resident in the truth of Scripture. And as you walk in the Spirit and as you read the Word of God, there's this continual outpouring of grace upon grace upon grace, which is the dispensing of heaven's riches into the life of the believer. So you have everything that you need. The infinite blessings of heaven are available to you. Jesus even said, ask anything in my name and I'll give it to you. What a blank check that is. You know, I'm going away, but it's going to be better for you when I go away, he said that night in the upper room. Because when I go away, the Holy Spirit's going to come. And when the Holy Spirit comes, he's going to teach you all things and lead you into all things and bring you all blessings. And so I don't think Christians understand that it isn't that they need something they don't have. It's that they need to know how to access what is already theirs in Christ. And we want to help with that by taking you through the study of Richer Than You Think.
0: That's right, friend. If you're a Christian, you have access to treasure far more valuable than anything this world offers. Learn how to take hold of it as John begins his study titled Richer Than You Think. And here's John with today's lesson.
2: We come for our Bible study to a book that is indeed a treasure of mine and of every believer, the book of Ephesians. Now, just as an introduction, look at the first two verses of the first chapter, and we're going to talk a little around that thought. Paul, an apostle of Jesus Christ, by the will of God, to the saints who are at Ephesus, and to the faithful in Christ Jesus, grace to you and peace from God our Father and the Lord Jesus Christ. And thus does Paul, by the inspiration of the Holy Spirit, introduce to us this marvelous book. There was a lady in American history known as Hetty Green. Hetty Green was called America's greatest miser. When she died in 1916, this is a long time ago, when she died in 1916, she left an estate valued at $100 million. It's a lot of money in 1916. But Hetty Green was so miserly that she said she ate cold oatmeal because it was too expensive to heat the water, to warm it. Her son had a severe leg injury, and it was so severe that she was delaying trying to find a free clinic where it could be treated, and she delayed so long it had to be amputated. Well, that's a strange lady, folks. Die with $100 million in your estate, and your son loses his leg. That's really not understanding how to use your resources. Now, the book of Ephesians is written to Christians like that. You say, well, what do you mean? What kind of Christian is like that? The kind of Christian who doesn't understand the riches that he has in Christ. The kind of Christian who doesn't know how to tap his resources, maybe because he doesn't know what they are, and so he never really finds out how rich he is. If you get a handle on the book of Ephesians, some people have called it the bank of the believer. This is your spiritual checkbook, and every time you write a check out of this bank, your funds are non-diminished. In other words, you can write checks on all the riches of God as often as you want, for as much as you want, and never diminish the account. Is that nice? That's the book of Ephesians. It will teach you who you are, how rich you are, and how you are to use those riches for God's glory. Now, I want you to see that the book is based on this kind of thing. this idea of riches and fullness and inheritance by just a couple of illustrations. For example, chapter 1, verse 7 talks about the riches of His grace at the end of the verse. Chapter 3, verse 8 talks about the unsearchable riches of Christ. Chapter 3, verse 16, the riches of His glory. So you have the riches of His grace, the riches of His glory, and the riches of His Son. In other words, God is unloading all of His riches in the book of Ephesians. The word grace is used 12 times, and the word grace means God's unmerited, undeserved kindness and favor. Grace is behind all of this lavishness that God pours out. So the word grace is used 12 times. The word glory is used 8 times. The word inheritance is used 4 times. The word riches is used 5 times. The words fullness and filled are used 7 times. And the key to everything is because we are in Christ, that all the fullness of the riches of the inheritance of the glory of His grace is ours. Do you see? Because we are one with Christ in His church, because we are redeemed, this incredible fullness is ours. Maybe the sum of it all is in chapter 3, that you might be filled with all the fullness of God. It's just an incredible thought. That literally the believer can be filled with all the fullness of God Himself. That we would know the unsearchable riches of Christ. That we would be able to do exceeding abundantly above all we could ask or think according to the power that works in us. You see, it's all such magnanimous, grandiose concepts. Fullness, riches, inheritance, wealth, resources, all in the book of Ephesians. There are enough resources in heaven to cover all past debts, present liabilities, and future needs and still not diminish your account. That's God's plan. Now, it's all in Christ. It's all because we're in Christ. And if you're not in Christ, you're poor. You're destitute. You're a pauper. You're a beggar. If you're in Christ, you're rich beyond all wild imagination. It's all based on Him. It's not anything we did, not anything we earned. It's all His. For example, in Ephesians, all of our riches are based on these things. His will, chapter 1, verse 5. His grace, chapter 1, verse 6 and 7. His glory, chapter 1, verse 12 and 14. His power, 1:19. His love, 2:4. His good pleasure, 1:9. His purpose, 1:11. His calling, 1:18. His inheritance, again, 1:18. And His workmanship, 2:10. It's all because of Him. It's all that we are in Christ, and thus these things become ours. So, this is your bank book. This is the treasure house. This is where you check out your resources. And in the first, now watch it, in the first 3 chapters, He tells you what they are, and in the last 3, He tells you how to use them. You got to get it all. You can't spend them if you know what they are, and if you know what they are, you got to know how to spend them. So the first 3 chapters, the theology of the rich believer, the practice in chapters 4 to 6. And there are other things that are involved, but that's just the main thing. Now, let me go a step further and turn the corner a little bit in your thinking. Just kind of file that category of riches related to Ephesians, and I want to talk about another dimension. It not only talks about our riches, but it talks about the whole idea that all this is ours because we're in the church. Okay? It's all ours because we're in the church. Now, by that, I don't mean that we're Baptist, Presbyterians, Methodists, or we've been catechized or Sanforized or anything else. What I mean is simply that we are in the body of Christ, that we are saved people. We are in Christ. That is the key phrase. In fact, you saw it as we started to read the book in the very first verse. It ends in Christ Jesus. But because we are in Christ and in His church, all these things accrue to us. That's the key. Now, the book then discusses the church. It discusses what the church is, how the church functions, how we function in the church, and it discusses the riches of the church. But the key truth that I want you to get in the book of Ephesians is that the church is presented as a body, Ephesians 3:6. A body. What a metaphor. What's a metaphor? A metaphor is a way of saying something that gives you a better understanding of it. Now, the metaphor is of a body. The church is like a body, that it is interlinking organism. The church is not an organization. It's not something you just join. It's not a building. It is an organism. We are all one in Christ, and through us pulses the blood, as it were, of the life of God. We're one, inextricably united. And if one believer in the body doesn't do what he's supposed to do, the body malfunctions at that place. And when it malfunctions, then somebody else has to pick up the slack, and the body limps, and that's why the world thinks Christ is a cripple. The body must be whole and complete, and that's why in Ephesians 4 it says, till we all come to the fullness of the stature of Christ. Christ should stand up in full functioning form in his body, the church, just as he did in his human body in his incarnation. I like to call the church body 2. Body 1 was incarnate Jesus. Body 2 is Christ incarnate in his church. And we should be just as whole and just as full statured as he was when he came in one body. The church is a body. Let's go back to look at the introduction, first two verses. First of all, a double source of authority. Verse 1, Paul, an apostle, now watch, of Jesus Christ by the will of God. It would be enough to say Paul, an apostle of Jesus Christ. Not if you're writing Ephesians. You've got to say, Paul, an apostle of Jesus Christ, number one, and number two, by the will of God. He brings in the fullness of God and Christ. That's the nature of Ephesians. It's a book about fullness. What can you say about Paul? Starts out the first word, Paul, and we could go on and on and on for months. We won't do it. What can we say about him? He was of the tribe of Benjamin, and I'm sure his dear mother wanted to pick out a godly name for this little fella, picked the one that was the most well-known Benjamite who ever lived, the first king of Israel, Saul, and she named her little guy Saul. And he went out to become a great rabbi. He was well-trained in the school of Gamaliel. He was a world man. He knew the societies. He knew the philosophies. He knew the scriptures of the Old Testament. He became a very well-known rabbi, a leader, a teacher, a member of the Sanhedrin. He became the most devout anti-Christian leader in the Jewish community. He hated Christians, and he went after them tooth and nail. He was on his way to get some in Damascus when the Lord stopped him in his tracks, converted him, and made him a preacher of the gospel. From there, he went to pastor a church in Antioch after a few years in the Arabian desert. He went to pastor a church in Antioch. He pastored there with four other fellows for a while, and one day the Holy Spirit came in Acts 13, said, separate unto me Paul and Barnabas for the work to which I've called them. And the Lord said to him, get out of here now. You're going to get fulfilled what I told you on the Damascus Road. You're going to take the gospel to the Gentile world. And he started on what has to be considered the greatest missionary enterprise in the history of the church. He founded churches in the Gentile world, and the gospel became more than a small Jewish sect. It became a worldwide message. And by the way, the words at Ephesus in verse 1 do not appear in all the manuscripts. In some manuscripts, there is a blank. And there's a reason for that. There is no local mention of any person in this entire letter. There is no mention of any city in this letter. There's no statement about any individuals at any congregation. There is nothing personal or local or geographical in the whole thing, because this is a letter about fullness. And this is a letter about the whole body of Christ. This is not a localized thing. And so even in that, he talks to the whole church about the identity of the whole church. And the reason there are blanks, most scholars feel, is that this was a circular letter sent to the churches of Asia Minor, one of which was Ephesus, and every church stuck its own name in the blank. And so we know that Paul even mentioned a letter to the Laodiceans, and well may have had in mind this one. It could have gone to Smyrna, Pergamos, Thyatira, Sardis, Ephesus, all the way around the cycle of churches, and each would have written their own name in the little line where here you have at Ephesus. Perhaps to the Ephesians first, and then from there, this is Paul's message to the church about the church's identity, and being local isn't part of his issue here. Now notice he calls himself an apostle. He's not just another guy with another opinion. He speaks for God. He is the mouthpiece of Jesus Christ. Do you realize there are only 14 men in history that could call themselves apostles with a capital A? 14. The first 12, Judas dropped out, the 13th was added, Matthias, and later on the 14th was Paul. Only 14 men could be said to be an apostle of Jesus Christ by the will of God. That is a mouthpiece for Jesus Christ, especially credentialed. And that was all the credentials he needed. Those men were chosen for a special era. Ephesians 2:20 calls them foundation people. They passed away with the passing of that era. They were the scripture writers. They were the ones who laid down the apostles' doctrine. They were the ones who spoke for Christ. They were the ones who spoke divine revelation in those early years. And Paul, that's all he needs for credentials. He doesn't say, Paul, A.A., B.A., M.A., Ph.D., D.D., L.L.D., blah, blah, blah, blah. He doesn't give a list of credentials. He says, Paul, an apostle of Jesus Christ by the will of God. What else do you need? God said, this is my will. Christ called me and sent me, and thus I speak. And that's enough credentials to make everybody sit down and listen. There's no vanity in his heart. There's no self-glory. There's no personal merit. He said, I am what I am by the grace of God. And to Timothy, he said, I was a blasphemer. I was a persecutor. I'm the chief of sinners. I'm not worthy of this, but God somehow counted me worthy to make me an apostle. And he speaks for God. He had a unique call. Jesus stopped him in his tracks on the Damascus Road, blinded him with his own vision of his glory, and then he said, you're my man to go to the Gentiles. He had a unique relation to Christ. He was a bond slave, and he said, for to me to live is Christ. That's all I live for. That's the only thing he knew to do in all of life. He had an incredible commission. He was dispatched. Apostolos means a sent one to carry the gospel. He had delegated power, the power of Jesus Christ. And he always recites this fact. In every letter that he writes, in the very beginning, he says he's an apostle. The only exceptions are when he begins a letter by using his name and somebody else's, like if he says, Paul and Silvanus unto the church at so-and-so. If he includes anybody else who's not an apostle, he can't use that term. But every case where he just mentions himself, he calls himself an apostle. Because people questioned it. They said he wasn't one of the original 12. How do we know he's for real, etc.? So he always reinforced it. In 1 Corinthians 9:1, he says, am I not an apostle? Have I not seen Jesus Christ our Lord? Which was the basic qualification. You had to personally see the risen Christ. Are not you my work in the Lord? Aren't you proof of it? So it is that God took this man who was a Christian persecutor, persecuting the faithful, turned him around, made him an apostle. And he was double-barreled in his authority. It came from Jesus Christ and the will of God. And those two are always in agreement. And so he states a double authority, the fullness of his authority from God and Christ. Second, we see not only a double-barreled authority, but we see a double designation of believers. And this is very simple. I'll quickly mention it to you. It says at the end of verse 1, the saints who are at Ephesus and to the faithful in Christ Jesus. He calls Christians by two terms, the saints and the faithful. And that covers both sides. From God's side, he's made us holy. From our side, we exercise faith. We are the saints, divine definition, the faithful, human definition. And it is by virtue of being full of faith that we have been made saints. You say, now when you say we're saints, do you mean those little plaster things? No. A saint is not a plastered Christian. A saint is not a canonized Catholic. A saint is not a sanctimonious individual. A saint is anybody who's a Christian. Every one of us have been made hagioi, holy. Every one of us have been set apart unto God in Christ. Every one of us have been made righteous in the righteousness of Christ. We are all saints. From God's side, we're saints. We acted in faith toward Christ. So a double designation of believers. We are the saints. We are the faithful. We have believed in Christ, and he has made us holy. Boy, isn't that a great beginning? So, double authority, double designation of believers, and then a double blessing in verse 2. You knew that would happen, didn't you? Grace to you and peace. There's the double blessing. That, incidentally, was the typical greeting. Grace is the New Testament word, charis. It means kindness of God toward undeserving people. And when they met, they said grace to you. You say, well, why did the Christians always say that? Well, it was a lovely term. It was like saying, I wish to be gracious to you. But more than that, it had a theological meaning. It meant something to them in their faith. It was a reminder that they were what they were by grace, you see. And then there's another one, the double-barreled greeting. The Old Testament word was shalom. The New Testament word is eirene, and it means peace. Grace is the fountain and peace is the stream. Because I have grace from God, I have peace with God, right? And so that's the other side. So when you go to somebody, instead of saying some dumb thing like, how are you, say grace to you and peace. Oh, wouldn't that be good? That'll just remind folks. By the way, if you start saying that to everybody you meet, they'll pretty soon figure that you are somebody different than they are. Why do you say that? And then you can tell them why you say that. Oh, because I wish to offer you God's grace so that you might have His peace. Huh? And then you can move right in. Grace and peace. It is because of His grace that we have His peace. There would be no peace without His grace. So, double authority, double designation of believers, double blessing, and finally a double source for all the grace and peace. It comes from God the Father and the Lord Jesus Christ. You see all this fullness, double stuff in the first two verses. And you get the idea that you're going to get some tremendous riches coming your way out of Ephesians. It's all from God the Father and the Lord Jesus Christ. Listen, Paul's message throughout the book of Ephesians is this, that you might understand God's grace, that you might possess His peace, because you are a part of His church and you have at your disposal His infinite riches. This is going to be a fantastic study. I hope you'll get your heart and mind attuned to what God has to say. Let's pray. Father, as we look at the mystery age and we see the tremendous joy that is ours because of all the riches You've deposited in our account, we are reminded to say thank You. We are reminded to express our love and praise. Thank You for the grace that gives the peace. Thank You for making us one body with You as the head and putting at our disposal the riches of all divine resource. Teach us to know who we are, how rich we are, and how to use the riches we possess. For Your glory, we pray in Christ's name. Amen.
0: 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Join us tomorrow as John MacArthur continues showing you how to tap into the vast riches that are yours in Christ. It's another 30 minutes of unleashing God's truth one verse at a time. 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
3: 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I like people. Maybe you like people. I like to be friends with people. I like people to, well, like me. Not in an egotistical way, but just to get along with people. But you know what? Sometimes you do need to speak the truth. Sometimes you do need to say, this is what I believe as a follower of Jesus. This is what the Bible says. And that might offend some people. Hey, it's not a might, it will. It's Daniel here. And I just want to encourage you. A lot of times we look at persecution as something that we want to avoid. But it is a part of our walk with God. Some of the things that we say, not going to go over well. And that's okay. Because it's truth that needs to be said.
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5: The bigger issue we're talking about is, why are regular people unable to get out of this path that we're on? 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It's all social media hype. He threw his whole life away because of that. And he's not the first or the only person.
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13: It may be that you're walking through some valley in your life today and you're saying, God's abandoned me. No, He hasn't. 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Sometimes as we walk through the valley, He does just that in order to help us see how absolutely dependent upon Him we are in every single area of our life.
14: Does God feel far away and you're struggling to know that you're still connected to Him? We all like to sense the warmth of the Lord's presence, but sometimes it just feels distant and silent. 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
13: Would you turn to Psalm 142 for just a moment? And let me ask you the question. Have you ever felt like this? Psalm 142. I cried unto the Lord with my voice. With my voice unto the Lord did I make my supplication. I poured out my complaint before him. I showed before him my trouble. When my spirit was overwhelmed within me, then thou knewest my path. In the way wherein I walked have they privately laid a snare for me. I looked on my right hand and beheld, but there was no man that would know me. Refuge failed me, no man cared for my soul. Or could it be that you felt like what he says in Deuteronomy, that 28th chapter and the 23rd verse, when he says, when a man prays, he says, the heavens are like brass and the earth is like iron. Something is wrong. Somehow not getting through. Or could it be that you have felt like Jesus felt when he prayed from the cross, my God, why hast thou forsaken me? And the psalmist so often cries out, God, where are you? In a sense of depression and loneliness and frustration and fear and anxiety, reaching out for God. Where are you? And on the other hand, he says, I'll be with you. Even through the shadows of the darkness of a deep valley. I suppose there are more people hurting today than most of us ever begin to realize. And people ask the question, why is it when I pray I don't feel God saying anything? I reach up and I don't hear anything. I just can't seem to touch God. My heart is breaking. I'm weeping on the inside. It's like I'm being closed in. I'm in a deep, dark cave. I'm imprisoned. There are shackles on my hand. There are shackles on my feet. And somehow I can't get my life off dead center. Well, he says in this passage, in Isaiah 54, for a small moment, listen, a small moment have I forsaken thee, but with great mercies will I gather thee. In a little wrath, I hid my face from thee for a moment, but with everlasting kindness will I have mercy on thee, saith the Lord thy Redeemer. And I want us to look at those two verses because I believe here is an encouraging word from God that many people who are hurting need to get a grip on and understand and apply to their heart. I don't know what may be causing you to hurt. I don't know how deep the hurt is, but I want you to listen to what he says in these two verses. What does he mean when he says, God hides his face? Now, he's specifically referring here to the people of Judah, and he's saying to them a prophecy of what is going to happen to them. And you know, they went for 70 years in the Babylonian captivity. He says, for a moment, for a small moment, how long is a small moment? He says, I'm going to hide my face from you. I'm going to forsake you. These are the people of God. Forsaking the people of God, hiding his face, that doesn't sound like a God of mercy and kindness and goodness and love and omniscience and omnipotence and omnipresence. What is God doing hiding his face from the people that he said he loved above all the peoples in the earth? Well, let's think for just a moment. First of all, the Bible says that God is spirit. And if he's spirit, he doesn't have hands like we have. He doesn't have a face to turn like we have, or feet as we have, but these are anthropomorphic terms that describe or help us to be able to picture in some way what God is like. And if I should ask you, what is your picture of God? Everybody has a different one depending upon several things. But let's lay all of that aside for just a moment and look at what he's saying. He says he hides his face. Now, let me explain what that does not mean. That does not mean that for some reason or at some point in your life and mine, God ceases to be interested in what concerns us, and so he hides his face. It doesn't mean that. Nor does it mean when he says he hides his face or forsakes us for a moment that he abandons us and leaves us to ourselves. Could not mean that, because he says, I will never leave thee nor forsake thee. So it does not mean that he has decided to show no interest. Does not mean that He has abandoned us to the situation or the circumstance in which we find ourselves. Does not mean that he has no interest at all. Doesn't mean that he has ceased to love us for just a brief moment. It does not mean that he no longer cares for just a brief moment. What does he mean when he says that he would forsake them for a brief moment, for a small moment, that he would hide his face? Here's what I believe God is saying. Think for just a moment about your relationship to Jesus Christ, and the more real that is, the more real this will be to you. Have there been times in your life when you really needed God? Now, all of us need him all the time, but there are times when we feel a strong, intimate, desperate need for warm, wonderful intimacy with him. We just want to feel him in a very special way. And you reached out, and he wasn't there. You said, but no, wait a minute. He says he's omnipresent, right? But you reached out, and somehow you couldn't feel him. You prayed and somehow didn't seem to be that he was listening. And you began to read the scriptures and everything sort of became blurred when it came to understanding what was saying. In fact, as you read, it just looked like there were just, it was just black print on white paper and it had no message whatsoever. And you ask yourself the question, Lord, what's the matter? Why can't I pray? Why aren't you listening? Why do I feel you so distant? And the word is alienation. God, why do I feel so alienated from you? Why do I feel that there's a gap between us? Why do I feel there's a segment of something between us that I can't seem to reach you? And you begin to look at your heart and you say, Lord, what have I done? Is there something in my life that I'm not aware of? Is there something that I've said, something that I've done? Why is it that I can't get through? Now, when he says he hides his face, does not mean that God ceases to know what's going on because he's omniscient. He's spirit and all people are in the presence of God. What does he mean when he says that for some reason he hides his face? Well, let's describe it this way. For some reason, it's as if God just pulls the veil down between himself and us. It's as if he closed his ear and we prayed and we knew he couldn't be listening because it was just ricocheting off the walls. As he says in Deuteronomy, the heavens turned into brass and the earth became iron and what we said just sounded and we could hear it coming back. And haven't you prayed and you were hearing more what you were saying than feeling anything? And you thought to yourself, I might as well just get up and go and get busy because God isn't hearing this. I'm hearing it, but he's not listening. It's as if he pulls the veil down. For a brief moment, he says, something has happened. What is it? It's as if fear sort of overshadows his sense of love and devotion to us and his care for us. And here we are crying out to God as one of his children. And it's as if the Lord has just departed and alienated himself from us and he's nowhere to be found. All of those are feelings that you and I have. Because you see, there is no such thing as God departing from us because we're always in the presence of God. But when we get that feeling, sometimes it's as if the presence of God is nowhere to be found. You may have gone to bed feeling super great. You get up the next morning within an hour's time. It's as if, what's happened? Or in the middle of the day, you reach out and somehow God isn't there. It isn't that he's not there. He's always there. It isn't that he has abandoned us to ourselves. He cannot do that to one of his children. But he said to his people, he said, for a little while, it will be as if I forsake you. As if I turned my face and hid my face from you. And what he was saying to them is this. What you're going to experience is going to invoke from you the feeling that I have forsaken you, that I've abandoned you, that I've turned my loving face from you, and you're going through a valley of suffering and heartache. Now, let me give you four reasons I believe that you and I get the feeling that God's turned his face from us, that God has forsaken us, that the veil is down, the oneness is shattered, and we cry out in desperation. Somehow we don't feel anything. And this intimate, loving, caring God has forgotten to hear what we're saying. Well, the first thing that's very evident is this. When you and I deliberately choose to sin against God and violate a known spiritual principle, what happens? It is as if God pulls the veil down between us and our fellowship with Him. Now, let me tell you what I'm not saying, so you won't get confused. I'm not saying that you're lost. You can't be once you're saved. Nor did I say that God had abandoned you. But what happens is when you and I choose deliberately to sin against God, as He warned Judah time after time of their idolatry, they violated God's law over and over and over again. And He says, as a result, the feeling that you're going to get is that I have hidden my face, that I have forsaken you, but for a moment. When you and I sin against the Lord, what happens? The very nature of sin itself is like a veil that comes down between us and God. You say, but now suppose I confess it immediately. You're forgiven. But when you and I look at a situation and we evaluate it and we choose to deliberately violate what we know is the law of God, it's as if the veil comes down. The oneness is broken and God is alienated from us, when in reality we have alienated ourselves from God by doing what? By doing the very thing that causes God to turn His face from us. It doesn't mean He loves us any less, that He's not willing to forgive us, but He hates sin. And if you go through the scriptures here, you'll be surprised how many times there is a mention of God hiding His face. All through the Psalms, the 27th Psalm, the 69th Psalm, the 101st Psalm, all through here. For example, Psalm 69, and hide not thy face from thy servant, for I'm in trouble, hear me speedily. And the psalmist, David, that was his concept, that was his feeling, that oftentimes in trouble, it's as if God hid His face. And so what is he saying? It is as if God turns His face. When you and I deliberately violate and we premeditatedly violate the law of God, what happens? The oneness of fellowship is broken. It's as if the veil comes down. It's as if God has alienated Himself from us, when in reality we choose to walk from our fellowship with Him. The second thing that gives us that feeling is when the Lord chooses to teach us something. And so what does He do? He puts us in the valley. If you'll look back to the 48th chapter of Isaiah just for a moment, and here is a verse that describes what sometimes you and I feel the Lord is doing to us. In verse 10, He says, "Behold, I have refined thee, but not with silver. I have chosen thee in the furnace of affliction." All right, back to Job. Chapter 3, I believe. Job chapter 3, and listen to what Job is saying. And here is a man whom God allowed to be tested. He says, "After this Job opened his mouth and cursed his day, and Job spoke and said, Let the day perish wherein I was born, and the night in which it was said, There is a man-child conceived. Let this day be darkness, let not God regard it from above, neither let the light shine upon it. Let darkness and the shadow of death stain it, let a cloud dwell upon it, let the blackness of the day terrify it. As for that night, let darkness seize upon it, let it not be joined to the days of the year, let it not come into the number of the months. Lo, let that night be solitary, let no joyful voice come therein." Here is a man who's caught up. Here is a man who is in a state of despair. All of earth has come tumbling down upon him. He's lost everything of any value to him. And he says, "Cursed be the very day that I was born." Overshadowed, alienated from God. The veil is down, the oneness is broken. And all that seems that the love of God had provided for him, the wrath of God had taken from him. And you see, it was not his sin. It was that God was in the process of teaching him something. Took him through the valley, into the valley, to teach him a great lesson. But isn't it interesting that we're still talking about Job? Isn't it interesting the lessons to be found in that book? That God, for a moment, for a brief moment, did what? He just hid his face for a moment. He just, as if it were, forsook him for a moment. But he says what? He said, "Not far." And you see, one of the reasons we get the feeling that God has turned his face is we sin against him and we walk away from fellowship. The second reason is that he puts us into a period of testing and trial. When the Lord wants to teach us some things, not everything, but some lessons require God give us the sense of being on our own. And listen, it's the feeling we get. It is the feeling we have. God, where are you? And it's as if he's turned his face. I can remember the first time in my life when that became a living, threatening, fearful reality for me. And I can remember what I did, where I was, and I can remember the first time in my life the awesome sense of hopelessness is if it were as if God had said, now you just do it your way. And I would pray and nothing would happen. And I was seeking the Lord's mind about one of the most important decisions of my life, and God was nowhere to be found. I'd read the Bible. I couldn't even read John 3:16. It was nothing. I'd pray. It didn't work. I got the hymn book out, and I began to read hymns to the Lord. That didn't work either. Nothing worked. It was as if I felt abandoned by God. You do your thing your way. That went on Monday, Tuesday, Wednesday, Thursday. And Friday night, I walked into my room. And it was as if the Lord Jesus himself were standing there. That whole room was just perfectly full of love and acceptance and everything my heart desired. I didn't have to see him. I felt enough that I didn't need to see anything. But I know what he means when he says he turns his face. He gives us up to ourselves to give us that sense of helplessness. To see how absolutely futile life would be without him. And it may be that you're walking through some valley in your life today and you're saying, God's abandoned me. No, he hasn't. He may have turned his face for a brief moment to teach you you really can't do without him. To teach you how absolutely dependent you are upon him for every single thing in your life. To make you freshly aware of how much you do depend upon him. How much he does love you. And you see, if you and I are in the habit constantly of depending upon the fellowship and resting in the fellowship and relying and leaning upon the fellowship of husbands or wives or children or friends, would it not be natural for God every once in a while to get our attention by turning his face and allowing us to do what? Suddenly realize how much we need him and cry out to him. Sometimes it's because of sin. Sometimes it's because of a lesson he's trying to teach us. Sometimes as we walk through the valley, he does just that in order to help us see how absolutely dependent upon him we are in every single area of our life. Listen, I don't know where you are from your point of view, but I can tell you where you are from God's point. You're still enveloped in his everlasting and loving arms. You may not feel his touch. You may feel alienated. You may feel distant. But it is in your feeling. It is not the reality of the presence of God. So what do we do in those times? We just trust what he said and believe who he is in his character. And know we couldn't ever be forsaken. We couldn't ever be abandoned by a God who loved us enough to give us his only begotten Son.
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13: Sometimes you and I feel that God's turned His face. Sometimes we feel He's alienated Himself from us, and we can't figure out why. Now listen carefully. For example, when you teach a little child to walk, what do? Well, for a while, you pick him up by his arms, and you walk him around, and you brag about, look at him walking, his poor little legs about to fall off, and you're just bragging like everything. Look at him walk. After a while, he gets used to that, and then you say, all right, now you're going to walk. And he takes one or two steps, and he falls. But now, you have taken your hands off of him, but you're not too far away. You're right there. Now, here's what God does to us sometimes. We don't understand this. Sometimes, depending upon what He wants to teach us, He's like a Heavenly Father teaching us to walk in a difficult place. And it's if the Lord withdraws His hands and lets us walk, and He's not any further away from us than an earthly father would be from his son whom he's trying to teach to walk. And we begin to walk and we feel, God, where are you? He's right there.
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3: 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And it's Daniel here with you. We share our testimonies, which I think is really awesome and really important and really powerful, because I think it reminds us of what God has done for us in our lives, and it also encourages our fellow believers. There are different types of testimonies. And one thing I would like to encourage you right now, this is speaking from personal experience, sometimes there is a season where God will just have you where He has you. And your job is to wait and be faithful in that. And it may feel like, God, but am I supposed to do something drastic? Am I supposed to? And He's just saying, be at peace. I'm with you in this season. And I think there's a testimony in that too. Because in a world where it can be so easy for us to make rash decisions or to do what we want to do, the faithfulness to just say, I trust you, God, and I trust your timing in whatever it is. So I want to encourage you, if that's your story right now, like, let's say that's mine in this season of my life, share that with someone as well. Encourage them.

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9: Jesus never had the same process. So to the Jewish leper, he just touched him. He touched him and he healed him. The Gentile officer, he just told him, go back. Remember the officer came and said, well, you're a man under authority. I'm a man under authority. If you just say the word, he'll be healed. And Jesus said, that's the greatest faith he's ever seen. So he says, go back and he's healed from a distance. Didn't even come close to him. Then the woman, no request, tender touch. Then the crowd, they brought to Jesus and he healed them with his word. And so Jesus heals different ways because the only common denominator in those healings is Jesus.
8: We love a formula, recipe, or pattern to follow. This isn't a bad thing, but it directs our focus to the process. And it doesn't apply well when it comes to miracles. As Pastor Dave will explain in today's message, when you examine the miracles Jesus performed, he never followed a set pattern or formula. He knew this would lead to copycats who thought the secret was in the action. The real power was in Jesus, and the how didn't matter. It simply came down to faith in who Jesus was. Now let's join Pastor Dave in the book of Isaiah, chapter 53, as he continues his message, deny yourself, take up his cross, and follow Jesus.

0: It's all pointing to the fact that Jesus is the Messiah. And Isaiah 53 tells us in this messianic prophecy that the Messiah would be from a family of humble beginnings, that he would not be physically handsome or attractive, that he would be despised and rejected by men. He would be a man acquainted with sorrows and grief. He would be smitten by God and afflicted. He would be wounded for our transgressions. He would be bruised for our iniquities, and by his stripes we would be healed. So the Bible tells us by his stripes we are healed. Now, the ultimate healing, the healing that matters most, is we've been forgiven. When you give your life to Jesus, the Bible says if you believe in your heart and confess with your mouth that Jesus Christ is Lord, you will be saved. Again, salvation. So we go from being sinners who are lost, who don't know the Lord. We turn our lives away from the world. We surrender our life to him. We become new creations in Christ. We're filled with the Spirit of the living God. Our names are written in the Lamb's Book of Life. We're citizens of heaven. He'll never leave us nor forsake us. That's the God that we serve. And that's the blessing that takes place. That's the greatest healing of all. It's the spiritual healing. But he also heals us physically. But if you're healed physically and you don't get healed spiritually, it means you're more comfortable here and you're going to spend eternity separated from God. The ultimate fulfillment is our spiritual healing, redeemed, forgiven, born again, new creations in Christ. But it also makes it clear that he heals us physically. Now, does he always heal us physically? What's the answer? And the reason he doesn't is that sometimes the best thing that could happen to us is being an infirmity that keeps us desperate for him. Because you notice that everyone in the Bible used mightily suffered greatly. And I don't think that's by chance, because those who are suffering tend to hold on tighter to the Lord than those whose lives are free of any suffering whatsoever. He delivers us from the bondage of sin, but also the effects of the fallen world, which is physical ailments. And again, far too many focus only on physical healing when spiritual healing is far more important. I believe the most important message we receive from physical healing is the power of God has over sin and all the effects that took place in the garden. So in the garden, because of sin, people started to die. There were no thorns in the garden. There were no animals killing each other. There was no death. The first time you see death is the shedding of blood for the covering of sin. Remember, when Adam and Eve sinned, the Lord said, "Where are you, Adam?" He knows where he is. And Adam said, "Here I am, Lord." But he was covered in fig leaves because he knew now he had sinned against God. And what does God do? He kills an animal and covers them with furs, the shedding of blood for the covering of sin. So the first time you see blood shed is because of the sin of mankind. And that's why Jesus' blood was shed on the cross for us. You know, it's interesting that God doesn't heal with a formula. And there's a reason why. Because if he did it one way, we would all just start imitating that over and over. So, oh, you got healed where? What did you do? You stuck mud in your eyes, and then you could see everybody be down at the same hole sticking mud in their eyes. Because they would put their faith in the process instead of the Savior. So Jesus never had the same process. So to the Jewish leper, he just touched him. He touched him and he healed him. The Gentile officer, he just told him, go back. Remember the officer came and said, well, you're a man under authority. I'm a man under authority. If you just say the word, he'll be healed. And Jesus said, that's the greatest faith he's ever seen. So he says, go back, and he's healed from a distance. Didn't even come close to him. Then the woman, no request, tender touch. Then the crowd, they brought to Jesus and he healed him with his word. And so Jesus heals different ways because the only common denominator in those healings is Jesus. It's not the method. It's not how we did it. It's not what we said. It's not the person who prayed for them. It's Jesus. By the way, I believe that God heals people, but I don't believe there's any healers walking around, because if there were, they ought to go down to the hospital and clean that place up. Amen? But that's not what happens. Oh, I'm a healer. I have the gift of healing. No, you don't. Sit down and be quiet. Because what you have is a scam to draw people into yourself, get people to give you money so that somebody could be healed. Guys, when somebody is truly focusing on healing, they want to put the eyes on Jesus, not on themselves. Amen? It's never about me. It's never about you. It's always about him. And he is the common denominator in all healing. And praise God for that. So point number two there, we saw again that Jesus has the power over sin and all its effects. Point number three, following Jesus or hanging out with the world. So following Jesus is going to cost you something. It's going to cost you something. If you were to join the Marines tomorrow to go fight in a battle, it would cost you something. You'd have to leave your family behind. You'd have to, leave your comforts behind. You'd have to go and enlist in this army and be ready to go serve and go fight the battle whenever it takes place. Well, we're in the Lord's army. And when we enlist in his army, there are things we're going to need to let go of. And I promise you, anything you let go of, God will give you something better in return, because he's a faithful God. Notice what happens. And when Jesus saw great multitudes about him, he gave a command to depart to the other side. So we're at the Sea of Galilee, and now the crowds are pressing in. But they're all coming in for one reason. They just want to be healed physically. They're not looking to be transformed spiritually, and that's really why Jesus came. So when the crowd is pressing in on him, you know, he had all these healings that he had done. The word was out. Everybody's running to the Lord. While caring for every individual who truly came seeking him, Jesus didn't follow the crowd or seek to grow the crowd with a popular message. He seemed to avoid the great multitudes about him. So Jesus is God in human flesh, had a singular focus to do the Father's will and to be led by the Holy Spirit. And so as the crowd's pressing in, he's like, guys, we got to go to the other side. We're being pressed against the Sea of Galilee, and we need to go. Depart to the other side where a divine appointment awaited Jesus. It's interesting to me. This crowd is coming, and it could have been tens of thousands. We don't know. And he's going to leave all of them to go minister to a few people on the other side of the lake, because the Lord had a divine appointment waiting for him. He was willing to leave this massive crowd that was coming with the wrong motive to go minister to somebody else. You know, Jesus is God. He's still sensitive to the Holy Spirit's leading. He was never concerned with worldly power, wealth, or popularity, just doing the Father's will and reaching the lost. Verse 19. Then a certain scribe, that's a religious man who makes copies of the laws and the prophets, came and said to him, "Father, I will follow, teacher, I will follow you wherever you go." And that's easy to say, and it's another thing to do it. Lord, I will follow you wherever you want me to go. And then the Lord, "I need you in China planting a church." Yeah, well, no, wait a minute. "Teacher, I will follow you wherever you want me to go." This sounds like a great offer if you're trying to build a movement. A scribe was a religious man, one who was an expert in the scriptures. Who wouldn't want this guy to follow along for the ride? But Jesus didn't just sign this guy up. He gives him a bit of a reality check. From the surface, watching all that Jesus was doing and saying, healing, preaching with boldness, it looked like it would be fun to hang out with him. Dude, this guy heals people wherever he goes. He's touching lepers. They don't have leprosy anymore. I heard he once turned water into wine. I mean, he's amazing. Let's just go hang out with him. Let's follow his act. It'll be great to be in his presence. The opposition had begun. Looked exciting. Many wanted to follow, but few were willing to pay the price to truly follow him, to leave the broad road, to go to the narrow road. We often make decisions based on what we think things will be like. You know, Jesus, again, his word and his spirit always tells us what things will be like. It's going to cost you something to truly, fully follow Jesus. It's going to cost you your comfort. It may cost you your worldly riches. It may even cost you some worldly relationships. Notice what he says to this man, religious leader. It says in verse 20, "And Jesus said to him, 'Foxes have holes, and the birds of the air have nests, but the Son of Man has nowhere to lay his head.'" He's letting them know, if you follow me, you're going to be homeless. If you follow me, there's no 401k. It doesn't tell me what, you know, it's not going to pay. You're not going to be comfortable. Following me is going to require that you give up everything. You can expect a hard life filled with uncertainties if you follow the Lord. You know, the Son of Man is a messianic term used by Jesus 83 times. He's the Son of God because he is God incarnate, but he's also the Son of Man because he came in human flesh. He promises far more focus on the eternal than the temporal. And Jesus didn't tell him no, he did tell him the truth. He didn't paint a glamored picture of what life would be like if he followed the Lord. Some teachers today give you a false view. If you follow Jesus, oh, you'll name it and claim it and manifest it. Whatever you say, your words have power. Your words have no power. God's word has all the power. Amen? You don't make things happen with your words. God makes things happen, and we trust him. All your problems will go away. Your life will be perfect. The truth is that trials await for those who follow Jesus. It says in James, "Count it all joy, my brethren, when you fall into various trials, as trials produce patience and a perfecting of your faith." So as believers, we're going to go through difficult times, but I think if we all got up here and gave our testimonies, we would say we grew the most during the difficult times. Because when times are difficult, we hang on to the Lord. You know, in Psalm 23, it says, "Yea, though I walk through the valley of the shadow of death, I will fear no evil, for thou art with me." You know, beginning, he's laying down in green pastures. And I think if someone had come to him and said, "Where's the shepherd?" If you're laying down in green pastures, he's around here somewhere. But I'm comfortable. Get out of my sun, right? Hand me that sweet tea. I'm laying here. I'm good, right? But you know what? When you're walking through the valley of the shadow of death, not only do you know where the shepherd is, you're hanging on to him with both hands. And so it's good if trials are a blessing, because through the trials we grow. Through the trials we draw closer to the Lord and we hang on tightly to him. So some teachers, again, give a false view of the Christian faith. And the truth is that trials await those who follow the Lord. Physical trials, temporal trials, things in life can get more difficult. Spiritually, we go from death into life, and that's what really matters. If all we wanted were riches, if all we wanted were the things of the world, many would come for the wrong reason. If all Jesus gave was everybody that follows me gets rich, and everybody that follows me is going to have perfect health, people would come for the health and the riches, not for Jesus. And that's what we see a lot of, the whole prosperity doctrine. People are coming for wealth. Well, plant your seed. Give a seed of $1,000. Always give it to the pastor, by the way. Give me $1,000 of your money, and God will bless you back tenfold. And the Bible, seed is never money. It's always the word of God. Again, he says, but if you follow me, he didn't say you're going to be wealthy and you're going to be healthy. He says, I don't even know where I'm going to sleep. If you follow me, no promises of where your future is going to lead, but you'll have the Lord. And that's what really matters. So the scribe's going to turn away. Look what it says there. So the scribe just turns away. We don't see him anymore. And, you know, trusting the Father to provide for every need, no home of his own, no bank account, nothing in reserve. He relied on daily provisions from the Father if he was going to follow him. A man who trusted the Father for every need, a spiritual man, would have wanted to follow the Lord. If Jesus showed up here right now and said, Dave, sell your house, leave everything you've got, come and follow me, you're going to have to get out the way because I'll run over you to follow him. And that should be our heart. Amen? Now, I'm not saying we would always do that. I might say, well, wait a minute. I already retired from one job. I think I'm going to coast. I think I've done 60 years. I want to just have it easy for the rest of the way. Let's finish strong for Jesus. Amen? Let's live a life that, you know, when this time has come and passed, only what we've done for Christ will last. A spiritual man would have followed the Lord when he said, well, if you follow me, I don't know where we're going to lay our head. I don't care, Lord. Can I be with you? I get to be with you? I'm good with that. That works for me, following you. Now, notice this. Verse 21. Then another of his disciples said, Lord, let me first go bury my father. But Jesus said, follow me, let the dead bury their own dead. That sounds kind of harsh, doesn't it? Hey, I want to make it clear what it is. The funeral's not today. He's not saying, hey, we got a funeral at 2:00. I need to go bury my dad, then I'll be back at 3:30. Here's what he's saying. My dad, he hasn't died yet. He's got some more years left in his life. I want to hang out with him. And it could be 5 years, 10 years, 12 years. But when my dad's life is over, then I'll come back and follow you. And the Lord says, let the dead bury their own dead. This man wanted to follow Jesus, but just not yet. And I'll tell you, this is something I've heard. I've been a pastor 35 years. I hear this all the time. Well, why don't you start serving the Lord? Well, as soon as all my kids are in school, well, as soon as I graduate, as soon as I get this done, as soon as this happens, as soon as I retire from my job, and there's always a reason to put off serving Jesus. I'm glad he didn't put off the cross of Calvary for something else. I'm glad that he was willing to suffer and die that we might have eternal life. And may we not put off Jesus because something else is more important in your life, because if it is, it's an idol. He thought we had a good reason not to do it now. He had a more pressing priority. We must never hesitate to respond to God's calling upon our lives. You know, the first guy was too quick to promise, and the second guy was too slow to respond. The first guy said, I'll go. I'm ready. Okay, well, you got to sell everything and just come follow. Oh, yeah, I don't want to do that. The second guy is, well, I'll come, but I got to wait till I bury my father, until his life is over. Jesus comes first before any obligation, relationship, or worldly pursuit. You know, follow me and let the dead bury their dead. He pressed the man to follow him now. Clearly stated that family obligations or any other obligation must not be put ahead of following Jesus. Now, let me say this. The word of God does not contradict itself. So you are called to be the spiritual leader in your household, men. Amen. And you're called to raise your families and called to love and provide and serve them. So God will not call you to stop providing for your family. And God will not call you to stop leading your family. And God will not call you to abandon your children when they're small. He won't call you to do that because that would contradict the word of God. But there comes a time when you have to make choices that, okay, my family is my first ministry, but my family does not come before God in my life. Amen? Because if I'm a godly man, I'll take care of my family. If I'm a godly man, I will sacrificially love my wife and serve them. But you know what? We don't say, well, you know, I would love to come to church, but my family loves to go camping. So we bought an RV and we're going to go camping every Sunday for the next 20 years because my family comes first. No, that's when you're putting your flesh above serving the Lord, and you won't be the kind of father that your kids deserve and the kind of husband that your wife deserves. Amen? So there's no conflict here that God comes first above everything else always. But when he comes first, we'll follow his word and what kind of husbands and fathers and mothers and even children that we will be. And again, your family is important to God, but God doesn't want your family to be more than he is in your life. It says in Matthew 10, we'll get there in a couple weeks, he who loves father or mother more than me is not worthy of me, and he who loves his son or daughter more than me is not worthy of me. It doesn't mean you neglect your family so you can be at church 7 nights a week. But if your family is a constant excuse as why you don't do anything for the Lord, I don't have a devotional life because I got to spend time with my kids. I don't have time in the Word. I don't make it to church. I'm not serving the Lord. God needs to come first. Lord, after my father lives out his life, oh, when I get married, then I'll serve the Lord. When my kids are out of school, as soon as I get out of debt, our family is our first ministry, but it should not keep us from ministry. Jesus said, you want to follow me? Follow me now. Guys, if you want to follow Jesus, follow him now. I have a friend of mine years ago, the church I pastored in Santa Cruz, we had a men's Bible study, and this guy was in a rotation, and he would teach, and he might be the most gifted Bible teacher, one of the most gifted Bible teachers I've ever heard in my life. And I sat back, and I'm like, bro, you need to start using your gift. Well, you know, I've got two businesses right now, and I got a lot going on, and, you know, I just bought a vacation home I got to fix up. And so, as soon as this happens, and it was as soon as. I just started calling him as soon as what? Now what's next? What else got to happen, bro? And it was as soon as. Guess what? That was 25 years ago. My brother's still not serving. Got a lot of stuff. But guess what? It's all perishing. And you know what? The Lord wants to serve him, us to serve him now. Amen? Not next week, not next month, not next year, now. So when the Lord has a calling on your life, be faithful to it. If you've been going to this church very long, I've exhorted you at some point, what are you doing for the Lord, bro? You got a gift, what are you doing with it? And people get a little puckered up by that and go, well, I don't know yet. Well, I'll keep encouraging you and I'll say, let me help you. I will help you, let's do it. But you know what? Because I want you to experience all that God has for you. Because I want you to be the person that uses the gifts God's given you. I have gifts you don't have, but you have gifts I don't have, and may we minister to each other, amen? That's how a healthy body functions. And it shouldn't just be a few people serving God. You know, people have said that it's like a church is like a football field, or Christianity is like a football game. You got 22 people beating themselves to death down in the middle and 80,000 people watching eating corn dogs, right? And the reality is that we're all called to serve. And I want to tell you something. Ask the people who are serving. They're the most blessed people. Amen? I'm not calling you to serve because I want more stuff. I don't want anything from you. I just want you to experience all that God has for you. Amen? So point number three, following Jesus or hanging out with the world. We saw that both of these people had come to Jesus, the scribe and the other man with a sick father, and both of them turned away from the Lord because they made something else more important, their comfort or their family. Point number four, a faith that hasn't been tested is a faith that cannot be trusted. So then it says in verse 23, now when he had gotten to the boat, remember he said, we got to get out of here. Crowd's pressing in on us. They jump into the boat. Jumping in the boat with him were his apostles, his disciples. They jump in the boat with him. It says his disciples followed him, and suddenly a great tempest arose on the sea so that the boat was covered with waves, but he was asleep. So here's what happens. They all jump in the boat, and as soon as they get in the boat, they think they're escaping the pressing crowd, and they go right into a storm. And sometimes we give our life to the Lord, and we make a change for the things of God, and when we get out there, the storm starts. Now, when the storm starts, what is Jesus doing? What does it say? He's sleeping. Now, I want you to know that this storm is big, and I'll tell you why I know it's big. Because half of the apostles, or a good number of the apostles, were fishermen. Now, I've been out deep sea fishing with guys who, like, run boats. When everybody else is sick, they're eating all your lunches. You know what I mean? Everybody's puking over the board. It's just the waves are out of control. And they're like, whose wife made the, you know, the brisket sandwiches? These are really good. Because these guys don't get sick. They've been out in the water, they don't get sick, they're not afraid of the waves, everybody else is barfing off the side of the boat. Well, these guys are all fishermen, and they're afraid. So that tells me that this storm is huge. In the midst of this huge storm where you got fishermen panicking, Jesus is sleeping. You know why? Because he's in control, he's at rest, he knows they're going over to the other side, and the Lord is never afraid. And you know what? As believers, you know how we can survive the storm? Don't look at the waves. Keep your eyes on Jesus. If you look at him and he's fine, and he's, because he always is, when he's at rest, we can be at rest. Now, my wife said this to me a while back, and I think it was one of the greatest compliments she ever gave me, but I don't measure up to it. But she told me one time, she said, you know, when we're going through difficult times, like the death of our son or other things we've been through, she said, all I do is look at you. If you're okay, I know we're going to be okay. You know, because we're called to be the spiritual leaders in our house. Amen? And the reality is I fail that all the time. But in Jesus' case, we can look to him. And Jesus was, if they had just looked at the Lord and said, dude, he's sleeping, he ain't worried. You know what they want him to do? Get up and bail water with him. They're up there bailing water. What's Jesus doing? He's not helping. He's not helping because he's not worried. Amen? He's not anxious. He's not afraid. So unlike those that turn back, these guys had already left everything to follow Jesus. And they didn't know exactly where their journey would take them or what they would find when they got there, but they responded. And then when he said, cross over the lake, they jumped in the boat. And sadly, far too many never get in the boat. They lack faith. But these guys got in the boat and it didn't make it easy. So I want to encourage you, when you step out to do what God's called you to do, you're going to face some storms. But the good news is the Lord will be with you in the boat. And if you keep your eyes on him, you won't panic. Amen? Fear and faithlessness keep us on the shore. We miss out on all that God has for us. And when the storm kicks up, they had left everything behind. You know, if they had listened to prosperity doctrine, they would have been shocked by what happened. But it was their obedience to the Lord when the storm arose. And many people have the idea that storms only come when we disobey God, like Jonah. You know, Jonah went off the boat because he went in the exact opposite direction that God called him to. He even got, when everything was happening and they finally said, what's wrong? And Jonah's like, it's me. It's me. Quit throwing stuff off the boat. You got to throw me off. It was me. God told me to come to Nineveh. I hate the Ninevites. I don't want to see them get saved. I'm out. I told him I didn't want to come. And so it's me. Throw him off. He gets swallowed by a fish and belched up in Nineveh. It's a lot easier just to take the boat to Nineveh than to get barfed up on the shore after 3 days of in the gut of a big fish. You know, all his skin's burned off. His hair's burned off. He's bleached white from all the stomach acid. And he gets belched up on the... And then he witnesses everybody get saved. And he's mad and goes, sits under a tree and pouts. That's Jonah. So don't name your kids Jonah. Just don't do it. I'm kidding. But the reality is, Jonah, you know, God used him, but it didn't make it easy, right? Amen? So when we give our life to the Lord, Jonah was in the belly of the fish because he disobeyed. We can often go through the greatest trials because we obey.
1: 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We're going through the first book of the New Testament, the book of Matthew. If you're not altogether familiar with the differences between the four gospel books, you're soon to realize that each author had a unique writing style, as well as a specific audience the book was aimed toward. In Matthew's case, he was well-versed in the Jewish traditions and history of the Israelite nation, and his focus was on helping those who were steeped in Jewish tradition and Old Testament rituals to realize that Jesus was truly the one who came as the Messiah, the one they'd been waiting for. He came to be their king. Different than what the Jews had hoped, Jesus was a humble servant, and he died a lowly death on the cross. If that's where the story ended, there wouldn't be much to talk about. But no, Jesus conquered death, rose to life again, and sits at his Father's right hand in heaven. Jesus will one day rule here on earth, and that's something to anticipate greatly. We'd love for you to stay with us through this series and keep learning from what the disciple and apostle Matthew wrote. In the meantime, you're welcome to check out more teachings from this series or from other series on our website. Just go to ccconejovalley.com. Pastor Dave has much more to share with us in the coming edition, here in Matthew. Until then, keep in mind what you learned today, and even think about sharing that with someone else. This has been the latest edition of Faith Comes by Hearing.
2: 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I sometimes feel like I'm moving into a different season of life, or maybe, this is deep, I've kind of kept myself in the same season because I haven't really been growing. A scripture that came up recently is from Mark 13, and it's towards the end. The disciples have just asked Jesus about how we know when the end is here, and instead of just giving a simple answer, he gives a broad answer because, well, Jesus had the whole picture, didn't he? And in verses 36 and 37, it says, if he suddenly comes, do not let him find you sleeping. What I say to you, I say to everyone, watch. And the whole end of the chapter is talking about keeping watch. And so that led to my prayer, Holy Spirit, help me to be consistent in my walk with you. Help me to live every day the same, to not have so many peaks and valleys of effort or feeling like I'm close to you or praying, but let me be vigilant. Let me be focused on you the same way all the time and just grow in that. Amen.
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12: 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We call that work. And I meet people all the time who say, well, you know, if God had done that, it wouldn't have been difficult and he would have provided everything. 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I mean, sometimes God will do that, but to demand that God do that all the time would make him your benevolent uncle.
11: 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Before we get to today's message, we want to tell you about a helpful book from Pastor Alan. 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That's 855-577-2255. We're so glad you're here to listen. Today's program is part one of Pastor Allen's message called Breakthrough, Immovable Barriers. 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
12: We're walking through a series on breakthroughs. The real goal is to try to understand the components that are present when God brings breakthroughs. Because I'm very certain that in all of our lives, there are places where we need God's help. Circumstances or places or relationships or decisions where the only acceptable outcome will involve the supernatural engagement of God. It's not a matter of effort or thinking or knowledge or contacts. We need God's help. It's a breakthrough, and so it's worth studying and considering biblical patterns so that we might know how to align ourselves. I don't believe God is against us. I believe He's for us. But frequently, I believe we have to change in order for the purposes of God to emerge in our lives. So we're on a bit of a learning curve in this season. We're going to look at some immovable barriers tonight and how we can move them. I know that's a paradox. If they're immovable, they can't be moved. But God can. But I want to start with our little paradigm I've been inviting you towards, and I'm going to do it a bit more consistently because I think it's necessary. This whole notion that we began back in COVID, which seems like at least a lifetime ago now, of watch, listen, think, and act. Sometimes it's good news, but when you see the truth presented or the wisdom expressed, it puts in stark contrast the foolishness that's been present. And this week, President-elect Trump said, I hope you heard, that if the hostages that were taken by Hamas were not released prior to his inauguration on January 20th, I quote, there'll be hell to pay. I think that is a very appropriate statement. I had a couple of interviews yesterday with friends in Israel, and I can tell you the tone in Israel changed with that statement. But it's not broadly accepted. There are people that say, you know, it's insightful rhetoric. It's ratcheting up the tension. I'll give you my opinion. It's at least an informed one. I've lived in the Middle East, and I've been in and out of Israel since I was a boy, and that's been... been at least a decade. When the first hostages were taken, when the first American hostage was taken, I looked to the President of the United States to say, they'll be released tomorrow or we will come for you. Forget the Israelis' response. There'll be no negotiation. There'll be no humanitarian aid. You turn loose our hostages. Amen. And that's been absent for well over a year. And the suffering is beyond imagination. So I thought it was an appropriate statement in a season when it's necessary. We will have to see what God will do with that. And another expression that I think that surprises me, but I keep bumping into it, and I'll take just a moment with it. There's been a conversation in our community for some time now about appropriate and inappropriate books in our children's libraries. And I'm continually asked about that. And the answer that is often given to me, or the reason that people say they remain silent, is they don't want to support the banning of books. And I appreciate that perspective. I think it is misplaced. There is a handful. There's two or three dozen books in the libraries that are beyond reprehensible. I mean, they are vile. They're indefensible to put them in the presence of small children. And I don't understand the conversation to be about banning of books at all. I understand the conversation to be around age-appropriate learning. Those books are inappropriate for children of that age, certainly beyond parental involvement and supervision. It has nothing to do with the banning of books. It's age-appropriate learning. We understand this. We don't sell cigarettes in elementary schools. You have to have parental consent if you're under 16 to get a tattoo. And these books are awful. But I think clarify the conversation, express your point, and then there's business that needs to be done. If the people that are serving on the school board are determined to keep those books, once the case has been made clearly and concisely and cogently, then I think they'd have other business to do. But I think you forfeit your right to lead long-term in our community if you want that kind of vile material in our schools. But I don't think it needs to be the point that chokes every meeting from now until. But you have to be wise enough. Don't bring lists of 400 books that aren't appropriate for the library. And bring the books that aren't your favorite or you don't like or have some expression of witchcraft in them. You're not trying to bring a total worldview change to the library. You're saying there are some books that are so inappropriate they don't belong before small children. And we've got to be more mature. More than one person's come to me and said they will ban the Bible. Okay. Tell me who you are. I want to know who that is that thinks that's a good idea, because I want to remember. We're bullied, we're intimidated, we're frightened, we're reluctant. There's a lot of motivations around it, but don't get caught up in the drama and the emotion. There's a set of those books that are completely inappropriate. Make the presentation, stand up for it, and then let's get on with the business that we need to make the decisions. Make sense? Watch and listen, pay attention. I'm tired of the distractions and the subterfuge and the fear-based decisions. Make the right decision in the moment to the best of your ability, and then we'll make the next right decision when we have to. We can do this. We get way heated up about Washington, D.C., folks, until we can bring changes to Middle Tennessee where we live. We want somebody to change Washington, D.C. We don't have the courage to change where we live. You understand that is backwards, right? Change the entire federal bureaucracy, but I don't want to invest the time and energy to change. It's a Hebrew word, meshuga. Means you're crazy. In a God-honoring, Jesus-loving sort of way. So. All right. Keep watching and listening and thinking and engaging. We're going to make a difference. God is moving. We're not doing everything the way it's always been done. There's change afoot, and we're going to need the wisdom of the Lord. And it's not simple. It's confusing. And there are professional confusers amongst us. Tremendous manipulation, deception, lies, rampant. And you need to know the truth. You need the scripture. You need to have it in your heart. You need to know the voice of the Holy Spirit. And my topic is breakthroughs. We got to go. It's the time when God intervenes in our lives. Acts 9:3. I'm going to continue to bring you some samples, examples of this. The scripture is filled with these breakthrough moments. This one happens to be Saul of Tarsus as he neared Damascus. On his journey, suddenly a light from heaven flashed around him, and he fell to the ground and heard a voice say, "Saul, why do you persecute me?" This is God initiated. Saul wasn't looking for Jesus. He was looking for Jesus' followers, and he intended to put them in prison. He had no intention of serving Jesus. And Jesus stepped back into time. The last time we saw Jesus was in Acts chapter 1 at the Ascension on the Mount of Olives. We have a little window when Stephen is martyred, and he looks to heaven, and he sees the Lord. But when we get to Acts chapter 9, Jesus is on the road to Damascus, doing an intervention with one Saul of Tarsus. Just exactly what is it you think you're doing, young man? Well, I'm not sure, Lord. I think we could all agree it was a breakthrough moment in Saul's life. We say we want breakthroughs. It's a complete career change for Saul. It means he's going to lose his friends. He's not going to be trusted by the community of believers because he's been one of their chief persecutors. It guarantees at least a season of isolation. I mean, there's nothing easy about it. We talk about breakthroughs, and we think when breakthroughs comes, it'll all be easy. It'll be like everything gets simple, and everything that was confused will become clear, and opposition will melt. And that really isn't the biblical pattern, typically. There are some places where that's true. I've defined breakthroughs rather broadly. They're those points of deliverance, revelation, insight, understanding, redirection. Those times when God's purposes and plans are initiated in and through us, around us, brought to completion, revealed, advanced, welcomed, understood. Our ideal breakthrough, I think the one that we pray for, that we imagine, that we dream about, are those points where God intervenes. He responds with a complete solution. And the imagined future is delivered, whole and intact. It's like God showing up at the burning bush in Exodus 3 and saying, I've come down to deliver my people, and I'm going to take them to the promised land, and if you'll snap your fingers, we'll all be there. That, I believe, is our preferred, the ideal breakthrough. Right? I don't want any process. I'm not really looking for any learning moments. I want out of pain and into peace. Now. I mean, if I have to wait till tomorrow. But life is seldom ideal. And the Bible shows us that we are frequently delivered out of something, but not brought into what God has for us immediately. We're delivered from Egyptian slavery, but we're not immediately in the promised land. We've got some steps before we get there. We're delivered from our murderous rage against Christ followers, but we don't become an apostle that impacts the world the next morning. We're delivered out of something, but not always brought immediately into something. We're delivered from something, but typically, frequently, our adversaries aren't removed. You see, I think we believe God should deliver us from the pressure, the person, whatever, and they should be totally humiliated, eradicated, eliminated, neutralized. And sometimes God delivers you from those things, and they flourish. And then you have to forgive. Because you're standing over there saying, God bless him with the botch and the itch and the scab. Sometimes we need physical healing. And God heals us. But he actually uses a healthcare professional. Well, I didn't want to go to the doctor. I didn't want to make a copay. I didn't want to meet my deductible. I didn't want to deal with that. I wanted God to heal me. Duly noted. If you prayed and you're better, there may have been many, many points of contribution, but I believe God brought healing. He is our healer. I will gladly pay the doctor's bill, but I will very purposefully give thanks to the Lord that he restores my health. Or sometimes God brings healing to our lives. But it doesn't mean that, you know, we're removed from the arena of aging. Christians get weird. It's like we lose our balance. And when we talk about the supernatural, and then we just shut down and go, well, I just don't believe in that. Because we don't want to deal with the messiness of doing life with people. We've got to have the courage to invite the supernatural power and presence of God into the midst of our lives. Or sometimes God presents opportunities to us. They're clearly God opportunities. God initiated, circumstances line up. There's something that presents that is most unlikely and most improbable. But in order to accept the opportunity, it will require significant investment of energy. We call that work And often the investment of resources, we call that spending money. And I meet people all the time who say, well, you know, if God had done that, it wouldn't have been difficult and he would have provided everything. Well, it's a wonderful thought. It's just not biblical. I mean, sometimes God will do that. But to demand that God do that all the time would make him your benevolent uncle. You'd just be a spoiled kid.
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13: 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Some of my favorite verses that Paul wrote, a bit of devotional time, and then some place to journal. The goal is to be changed. We want to be transformed by the Word of God and not just informed by it. Saul of Tarsus, a hero of mine, I got to know him as the Apostle Paul, an unrelenting advocate for Jesus in the face of unyielding persecution. Folks, that sounds like the world we live in. Lessons from Paul, it'll help you and I be overcomers, triumphant in this season in the earth. 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
11: 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Now, let's get back to Pastor Allen with his message called Breakthrough, Immovable Barriers. Tune in tomorrow to hear part two.
12: I want to look at a breakthrough. The biblical one. I didn't take this one from the Christmas story. We'll do several of those characters, but I thought it was helpful not to limit it to the holidays. I want to look at Joshua's life. Joshua begins his life. When we find Joshua initially in Scripture, he's a slave in Egypt. He knows the sting of the whip from the Egyptian taskmasters. He knows the humiliation of being a slave. Joshua's there when Moses comes in out of the desert and says, you need to get ready, we're leaving. He sees all the plagues visited on Egypt. He crosses the Red Sea. He sees the Egyptians drowned. He's at Marah in Exodus 15 when the bitter water is turned to sweet. Joshua is Moses' aide-de-camp. He becomes his assistant. So he spends decades with Moses, following Moses' leadership. He sees Moses when he's been spent so much time in the presence of God that he has to put a veil over his face because there's a glow. He knows Moses when he goes up the mountain and comes back with 10 commandments. I mean, he's had a front row seat for one of the most remarkable leaders in all of the presentation of Scripture. But Moses is unable to take the Exodus generation into the promised land. And so at the end of Moses' life, Joshua is the next man up. It's one of the more difficult job descriptions in the Bible. I want you to do what Moses couldn't do. Oh, sure. Then I want to look at a bit of that. Deuteronomy 31 and 23, the Lord gave this command to Joshua, the son of Nun. You know, there's two people in the Bible that were born without a father. Jesus, you know, it's Christmas time. You know the other one? It's Joshua. He's the son of Nun. I didn't go to comedy school. I went to seminary, okay? So Joshua, the son of Nun, be strong and courageous, for I'll bring you will bring the Israelites into the land I promised them on oath, and I myself will be with you. It's an interesting passage in all seriousness. The way it's stated, God says, I myself will do it. It's an emphatic way of making a point. Someone says, you know, did you lock the door at the house. I did. Are you sure? Yeah. Are you positive? I did it myself. I didn't delegate it. It wasn't done digitally. I did it myself. And the message that God gives to Joshua is, I myself will be with you. Now, as wonderful as that is, I would submit to you, it's not the answer I would have preferred had I been Joshua. I would have preferred God to say, I will do it myself. Remember the line? We've looked at it with Moses quite a bit in Exodus 3, where God said, I've heard the cries of my people, I've seen their suffering, and I've come down to deliver them. And up until that point, Moses is like, yes. And then God pivots and he says, go, now I'm sending you. And that's when the debate breaks out. That's when the debate breaks out for all of us. And when God is commissioning Joshua in this passage, it said the Lord gave Joshua this command, be strong and courageous. You will bring the Israelites into the land I promised them. And I myself will be with you. Wow, I mean, it's good news, kinda. I mean, God is emphatically asserting, Joshua, you're not going alone. I will be with you. But he's also saying to Joshua, you bring these people in. I think it's a very poignant moment for us. Many of us have been praying for change in moral behaviors and trends and attitudes in education and what's being taught to our children and how we're being led and how marriage is defined and human sexuality and all these things. And we want somebody somewhere to do something. And I believe God is still in the business of saying, I'm sending you. Oh, now, wait a minute. I'll be with you, but I need you to do something. Are you willing? I think it's a component of breakthroughs. Joshua chapter 1, Joshua's getting his instructions again. Be strong and courageous because you will lead these people to inherit the land I swore to their forefathers to give them. Be strong and very courageous. Be careful to obey all the law my servant Moses gave you. Don't turn from it to the right or to the left that you may be successful wherever you go. Don't let this book of the law depart from your mouth. Meditate on it day and night so that you may be careful to do everything written in it. Then you'll be prosperous and successful. Have I not commanded you, be strong and courageous? If you're counting, that's the third time in this passage. That message is given to Joshua over a half a dozen times. Be strong and courageous. You know enough about biblical interpretation. If God says to you, be strong and courageous, how do you feel? Weak, inadequate, and frightened. If you were filled with confidence, God wouldn't say, be strong and courageous. If you're filled with an overwhelming sense of inadequacy and you're frightened, God will say, you're going to need to be strong and courageous. Don't be terrified. Don't be discouraged. Joshua, you look terrified. You're a mess, son. Are you discouraged? Don't be discouraged. For the Lord your God will be with you wherever you go. He's already said it. I myself will be with you. It has to be restated, reasserted. Difficult assignments are not picked up glibly. Christians, we should work to bring better alignment to how we share our stories. Because when we walk through difficult places and we take those first steps of cooperating with the Lord, in my life, I haven't usually taken them with great confidence and glee and shouts of joy. I've taken them rather hesitantly, saying, Lord, I want to follow you, but this seems like a hard way to go.
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8: Well, John, we've heard lots of marriage experts talk about the fact that the initial thrill of a relationship, that infatuation stage, only lasts about 18 to 24 months. 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And today's speaker, Pastor Doug Fields, wants to equip you to make it through that transition and create a firm foundation for a lifelong union. That's the way it should work. And he has great advice for singles who are looking forward to marriage as well.
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7: We are in a series called Proverbs for Your Love Life, where our pastor has done a masterful job of taking cultural proverbs like follow your heart, or let love find you, or he or she is my soulmate, and then turning us to the scriptures to see what God's word actually says in the book of Proverbs. Now, next week is on intimacy, which I would have rather taught next.

0: last week, but instead we're talking about the popular cultural proverb to just basically cut difficult people out of your life. Like when there's tension, just get them out of your life. That is a loud and proud cultural proverb that, I mean, you see it on Instagram, you see it on TikTok therapists, reality TV, phrases like this: don't let negative people rent space in your head, raise the rent and kick them out. Or life's too short to spend time with people who drain the happiness out of you. Like if this was true, nobody would be in my house at Thanksgiving, okay? or this one, surround yourself with only those people who are going to lift you higher. Well, thank you, Oprah. Like, easy for you to say, billionaire. So, or how about this? Your vibe attracts your tribe, which I'm not even sure what that means. It just feels like it should be on a yoga mat in Laguna Beach. But so this idea of cut difficult people out of your life, like I get it if they're harmful or abusive or unsafe. You absolutely need boundaries, but that's not what we're talking about. The cultural proverb that we are singing and dancing is that it's way more general than that. If somebody annoys you, cut them out. Like if somebody disagrees with you, block them. Like if somebody makes you feel uncomfortable, then ghost them. And this mindset isn't just with acquaintances or coworkers. It's made its way into serious relationships, including marriage. Now, I know half of our church is single, and if you're single and you want to marry, pay careful attention because you're going to be saved from a lot of pain today. If you are married, pay careful attention because we're going to reduce some of the pain you currently have. Like I speak at marriage events all year long. It's kind of my fastball. I've written a bunch of books on marriage. I speak on marriage. And almost every time I speak, somebody would come up to me afterward and say, you know, marriage just shouldn't be this difficult. Maybe I married the wrong person. At which point I smile and go, you did, you married the wrong, well, tell you, how can you say that? Well, if you expect your spouse to not bring any pain or any tension or any chaos into your relationship, you married the wrong person. I mean, let's be real here. If you're married, you married an imperfect person, right? Like in Bible speak, you married a sinner and your spouse married a bigger sinner. And you got married and then you had little sinnerlings, right? Like that's total chaos, but you chose it. Welcome to marriage, all right? Marriage is not two people living in perfect harmony. Marriage is two imperfect people sharing the same house, the same thermostat, the same bank account, then trying to figure out, you know, what are we gonna watch on Netflix tonight, all right? So tension and conflict is not a sign, friends. It's not a sign that your marriage is broken. It's a sign your marriage is real. That you will always have tension in your marriage because you married a weirdo. You did. And that weirdo married a nut job. Because if you understand this as a basic principle, then you can kind of move forward. I have been married to this incredibly beautiful woman, Kathy, for 40 years. 40 years. Yeah, thank you. And she is so delightful. She's calm, she's chill, she's fun, she's spontaneous, she's kind, and she's weird at times. Kathy thinks I have quirks. Like, I don't think I have quirks. I think I have preferences. Like, I like a nice beverage, a Diet Coke. I'm a connoisseur of Diet Coke, nothing but Diet Coke. So when people say, is Diet Pepsi okay? I say, is gas station sushi okay? Of course not. I'll have an iced tea then, which I don't even like iced tea because it's like water marinated in tree bark and you got to flavor it with a bunch of lemon and add in Diet Coke for it to taste good. But anyway, when I have a good drinking experience throughout the day with that cup and it's in my car, I take it into the house, and instead of throwing it away, I think, it was a good cup. I had a good time with it. I've got other beverages in my house. I'll just keep the cup. And Kathy thinks this makes me a nut job. Now, good. Now, if you can live with that right there, here's the deal. That serves us as we transition to God's word with the reality firmly planted in mind, where scriptures will show us what some of the inevitable the inevitable tension and conflict that is part of all relationships. In Proverbs 25, 24, it says this, better to live on the corner of the roof than share a house with a nagging wife. Okay, Spanky, here's another verse for you. Proverbs 17, 1, better a dry crust with peace than a house full of feasting with strife. I mean, this is God's word saying, it's better for you to be starving and at peace than to live with strife. I love God's word. It's so practical, so clear. And these two proverbs that I've shown you, these were wisdom warnings given to young men before they married. And if you've been part of this series, Eric has been pounding every single week, choose character, go after character. Why? Because character shows up most in relationships, especially intention and how that person's character is going to respond to offense or hurt or conflict. And those of you who are single, I know you're making your list of what you want, and you know, outgoing, blonde hair, you know, can recite Leviticus by heart, loves fiction, can play pickleball with both hands, whatever it is, you're making lists that are impossible for anybody to fulfill. So remember this proverb, this was in week 3 of our series, Proverbs 31:30. Charm can be deceiving and beauty, what happens to beauty? It fades away, but a woman who honors the Lord, character, deserves to be praised. See, God's word says that over time, beauty fades, but character grows, which is essential for all healthy relationships. Healthy relationships have people of character. I mean, beauty fades, and our church is an example of that, okay? I mean, not this service at all. I'm Saturday night, hideous people. Like, but beauty fades. Those of you who are single, I totally understand the importance of attraction. But if he or she loves and follows Jesus and their character is being molded by the Holy Spirit, that should be at the top of your list, okay? But, even if you choose well, even if you choose really well, conflict is still gonna show up. So the question becomes, when conflict shows up, will your relationship hold up or will it fold up? See, the cultural proverb says, when it gets tough, remove the person to remove the problem, or replace the person to make yourself, you know, happier. Two options, remove or replace. I mean, that's what we do, you know, as Americans, we have bought into what I would call this upgrade mindset, where we feel natural upgrading anything. We upgrade our phones, we upgrade our houses, we upgrade our jobs, and, you know, why not upgrade my marriage when my spouse no longer meets my needs? Where we've turned this sacred covenant of marriage into a contract of convenience with just two words. Irreconcilable differences. There's a better way. And we're going to see the better way here as we look at our primary text in Proverbs chapter 10, verse 12. As a matter of fact, I'd love for all of us to read it together. Hatred stirs up conflicts, but love covers all offenses. Now, if you live with this verse for just a second, you allow this wisdom to become the foundation of your relationship. When tension arrives, you have two options. You have two options when tension arrives. Option number one is you can stir it up. And you know people who are good at stirring it up, like they're varsity at stirring it up. They can turn nothing into something. Like, everybody knows somebody who's a stirred upper. And if you don't know a person, it's you. Okay? Now, the proverb says hatred stirs up conflict. My point is, hatred that stirs up conflict can have a lot of different faces. It can have the face of screaming. It could have the face of the silent treatment. It could have the face of biting sarcasm, okay? It has a lot of faces, and it's easy to stir it up. And those of you who are stirred up people, the scriptures tell us you don't even have to be smart to stir it up. You don't. It doesn't take intelligence to stir it up. Proverbs 20, verse 3. Honor belongs to the person who ends a dispute, but any fool can get himself into a quarrel. And unfortunately, sometimes that fool is me. One, because of my sinful nature. Two, certified nut job. But when tension hits, man, I can get defensive so fast. My mind works quick, and I can lay out a menu of words that can cut like a knife. My desire for revenge can bubble up fiercely. I mean, basically what I'm saying is I can become a jerk faster than you can say chimichanga, okay? Like, it happens quick. But here's what I want you to hear. Every time I stir up a conflict, I give it energy. I give it oxygen. I give it life. I extend the life of the conflict when I stir it up. Even if I win an argument with Kathy, I lose the conflict. And some of you are going like, well, dude, if you won the argument, you won the argument. I mean, take the win and go. No, that's not how marriage works. When God created marriage, he defined it like this in Genesis chapter 2. He said, that is why a man leaves his father and mother and is united to his wife, and they become what? One. They become one.
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0: And I want to show you this. Let's just pretend this is my heart and this is Kathy's heart. There's 2 balloons here, even though it looks like one, if you can see up closely here. There's a blue balloon inside of a pink balloon. So this is our one heart. And when there is tension, if I go after Kathy's heart, if I want her to feel this, I mean, I want her to pay for what she did. I want her to say, I go attack her heart. I also attack my heart as well. So when I allow a form of hatred to stir up conflict, what I'm saying is I can't isolate my damage to just her heart without damaging my heart too, because we're in a one heart marriage. Does this make sense? Yeah, so even if I technically win, I lose because we lose. So with option one, you can stir it up all you want, but it doesn't strengthen your oneness, and any fool can do that according to scripture. So thankfully, the Proverbs gives us another option when conflict arrives. Hatred stirs up conflict, but love covers all offenses. So option one, you can stir it up. Option two, you can cover it. Now notice I didn't use the word cover it up. Okay, we're not talking about covering it up. This is not the same thing. We're not saying pretend the conflict isn't there and just cover it up. To cover an offense is not just forgive it. Sometimes it's to overlook it or to minimize it or to not expose it. Essentially, the idea here of this kind of love is to, this kind of love seeks to heal. It seeks to heal. All healthy relationships have this concept where repair is expected and reconnection is the norm. Like, if you want to be in a healthy relationship, you got to stack hands to this idea that, hey, we're just going to expect repair to happen and we're going to reconnect. And when you do, you expect repair to happen and reconnection to be the norm. Then all of a sudden, what you do is you provide really a safe and confident relationship, knowing that, hey, anything can happen in this relationship, but repair is expected and reconnection is the norm. So Kathy and I got married pretty young. I was 22, she was 11, and she was 20. And even though we were young, we were wise enough to stack hands on this idea that no matter what comes our way, repair is expected and reconnection is the norm. So we made a commitment as young people that we would never use the D word in our marriage. We would never threaten it. We would never throw it around. And I can say in 40 years, we have never even mentioned the word divorce. Now, we have used the M word a few times for murder. But here's the deal. All marriages, every single, if you're a single person, you're going to get married. Let me just tell you the truth. All marriages drift at times. The question is, you know, will we course correct quickly before there's too much distance and disconnection, okay? So if you were to take this idea of love covers offenses, as the scriptures say, here's what I would love for you to do. I would love for you to start practicing this idea of love covering offenses. Start with the small things that bug you in your relationship, okay? Just start with the small stuff that kind of frustrates you. Doug, you know, we have big issues in our marriage. I know. And one of the reasons you have big issues in your marriage is because when there were small issues, you stirred it up. And they just became bigger and bigger and bigger. I get it. So start practicing this with the small frustrations and then see if that can lead to some of the bigger issues. Like if the person you're married to loads the dishwasher the wrong way, instead of stirring it up, just redo it if that makes you feel better. Because loading the dishwasher is not a moral issue. It's an OCD issue, and it's your issue, all right? Now, obviously, there are things that are a big deal that are more difficult to cover with love quickly. I totally get that. So I want you, that's why I'm asking you to start with the common frustrations. Start covering with love there, because if you turn everything into a big deal, like if you stir it up every time you're frustrating, what happens is frustration moves to resentment. And then resentment moves to bitterness. And you see it all the time. People are just bitter, resentful at one another. And if you want to be frustrated, there's so many things in marriage. There's ammunition all the time for you to be frustrated at. So I want to make this really, really practical, okay? Tension is going to hit. So the next time the tension hits at the front door of your relationship, you answer that and you're holding a bucket of fruit. Yeah, you're holding a bucket of fruit. And you're like, Doug, fruit, did you not take your meds today? What are you talking about? No, the Bible says in Galatians chapter 5 that people who are filled with God's Spirit, they have the fruit of love, joy, peace, patience, kindness, goodness, faithfulness, gentleness, and self-control. That's in your bucket. If you're a Christian filled with God's Spirit, you're developing that fruit. And so here's, it could be as simple as this, like, oh, hey, tension. I knew you were coming because I married a weirdo. So here's what I'm going to do. Instead of stirring it up, I'm just going to give this conflict the fruit of kindness. And I'm going to give it the fruit of self-control. That's what I need to cover up this tension instead of stirring it up. When you're thinking to yourself, you're in an argument and you're going, when you really think about it, you're like, oh, wait a second. I'm trying to make my spouse more like me, aren't I? I'm coaching them. And every time I coach them to be more like me, I'm stirring it up. I don't need to stir it up. I need to cover it with love. My spouse doesn't need a coach. They need a cheerleader. And so I'm going to give this conflict the fruit of patience. I'm going to give this conflict the fruit of gentleness. I'm going to be so gentle this time that my spouse is going to think they're married to Jesus Jr. Okay, so I'm going to cover it with the fruit of God's Spirit. And here's why I know that you can do this. Because this is exactly what God has done for you. You've seen it in action. You've seen it with God doing for you. If you're a Christian, your faults and your sins have been covered by the blood of Jesus as he sacrificially died on the cross for your sins. God led the way in covering you. And he's now calling us to a higher level of loving. 1 John says, we can love because God first loved us. So I know you can do this because you've seen it done in your life. The Apostle Paul takes the same language from Proverbs. And in 1 Peter 4:8 says this, above all, love each other deeply because love covers over a multitude of sins. This is not just about relationships. This is the gospel. Like God didn't cut you off when you were trouble. God didn't distance himself from you when you turned your back on him. No, what God did is God covered your sins with his love. Then he had the audacity to invade your inner being and take residency in your life through the power of the Holy Spirit to give you the presence and the power to meet others with this love. So when that person is late, when that person doesn't do what he or she promised to do, when they say something that comes off as offensive or awkward, and everything in your nature powers up, you get defensive and you want to counterattack and get even, you want to stir it up. That's when you remember the overwhelming love that God has shown you. And through his power in your life, you can extend that same love to others. Extend a love that covers an offense. Essentially, if you forget everything I've talked about today, which you probably will, okay? Everything, I want you to remember just one line. Here it is I want you to remember the cross before you cross them. Remember the cross before you cross them. This will be a game changer in your relationship. You want better relationships? Of course you do, okay? Remember the cross before you cross them. You remember the grace that God has shown you. Before you react with hatred that stirs up conflict, remember the cross. You've got that zinger in your mind, the showstopper, the mic drop comment that will just totally slay them. You remember the cross. You remember that you're a sinner covered by God's grace. And then you extend that same grace to that person you're supposed to love more dearly than anyone else. I'm not pretending this is easy. Okay? I live in the real world. But I do know from experience that the more I cover an offense with love, the bigger my heart grows to love. The more practice I get, the bigger my heart is. Marriage sanctifies us. Marriage, sanctification is the process of becoming holy. I am more holy today at 62 than I was at 22 because of my marriage to Kathy. Okay, I am more holy, but I want to say this. I'm also more happy. I'm also a lot more happier. See, because we're not talking about holiness at the expense of happiness. We're talking about happiness because holy was already there. See, you want happiness, then meet it with holiness. Some of you are wasting your whole life. You're chasing happiness. You find happiness where holy lives. So what that means is that in my life, when I'm humble, when I'm sorry, when I'm patient, when I'm forgiving, when I'm grace-filled, when I am showing the fruit of the Spirit in my relationship, I'm strengthening our us. And I can only do this because of God's power in my life.
1: And that's where we're going to have to end this presentation by Pastor Doug Fields on today's episode of Focus on the Family with Jim Daly.
2: What a great example of how Christian marriages can and should be more successful because we have the Holy Spirit working in and through us. And I hope you found it to be encouraging for your own marriage today. And if not, if you feel like your marriage is in dire straits, don't lose heart. Please call us and let us come alongside you. We have caring Christian counselors who can give you a call back and listen to your concerns. And we also have our Hope Restored 4-day intensives with locations from coast to coast. Many attendees say it's like getting a year's worth of counseling in just a few days, and it's worth every minute. When we survey those couples 2 years later, 80% are still married, and many are still using the helpful principles that they learned at Hope Restored.
1: And Jim, as you know, Dina and I attended a Hope Restored intensive because we needed to kind of tune things up after some struggles, and we learned so much, and we've employed those tips day in, day out now for years.
2: Well, and that's the point. I had a couple the other day say they referred somebody to Hope Restored, and that's something you can do. If you know somebody at your church or in your circle of friends that are struggling in their marriage, refer them to Focus on the Family and Hope Restored. Mm-hmm. The couple they referred did well. It's been 6 or 8 months since they went, and their marriage is so much stronger. And there's scholarships available. There's just no reason to say no. We can help you, and we hope you will take us up on that. We'd also like to encourage your marriage with a free collection of audio downloads called Nurturing the Heart of Your Spouse. It will feature this program from Doug Fields with some extra content, plus Bible-based advice from Dan Seaborn, Dr. Ken Wilgus, Shanti Feldhahn, and Dr. Greg Smalley, and so much more. 6 hours of great content. 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
4: 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There'll be more up next. Appreciate you listening. My name's Daniel. I like to joke sometimes about my artistic abilities and how I'm a decent drawer at only a few things. When I was growing up, I truly thought that I couldn't draw anything, that it was something that I couldn't do. And it turns out that wasn't true. And thinking about that right now made me think that maybe more things in my life that I've said I can't do that are really just I don't want to do that. And then that tied me back to the scripture. I can do all things through Christ who strengthened me, who strengthens me. And then I think about the fact that I've done a lot of hard things in my life, things that I have said on the outside, I can't do that. And I've done it. And it wasn't through my own strength. It was through saying, God, with you, I believe I can do this. So if there's something that you're facing, you're tackling, or maybe you don't want to address, it's not a matter of I can't. You can. You just ask yourself, do you want to?
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10: Ron C. Hill, and I'm blessed to be the pastor of the Love and Unity Church of God in Christ, located here in the city of Compton, 1840 South Wilmington Avenue. And I love God, and I've been laughing to myself today because I am so glad to be saved and to be sanctified and to be baptized and filled with the Holy Ghost, and I have a deep hunger to obey God. Now, I'm driven, listen to these words, I'm driven to obey God not because I desire to be saved. I'm driven to obey God because I am saved. I want to be pleasing to God because after years of study of this word, the Bible, I've come to see how good God is. And I have learned from Scripture the tremendous price that was paid for my salvation, the suffering that Christ, the Anointed One, went through to purchase my salvation is dear to me. And I wouldn't dare understand the price that was paid for my salvation and then to thumb my nose at Christ, turn my back on his suffering, and then find myself fraternizing with the enemy. No, sir, no, ma'am. I don't have anything to do with the devil, because Satan is evil and Satan is wicked. And when you come on television, you should turn your phone off, amen? And I do apologize for that. You got to understand that Satan is wicked, Satan is evil, and it's because of his operation, it caused God to have to sacrifice his son Jesus down on the cross. Had not Satan gotten intoxicated with pride, the devil got intoxicated with pride, and he sought to overthrow the kingdom of God. Matter of fact, he made a dumb statement, I will be as the Most High. But you know what happened? What happened is that God, he banished Satan and all of the angels. He booted them out of heaven, and they ended up in the earth, and they brought that prideful, egotistical spirit and injected it to the human race. And this is the reason why all of us are born sinners and all of us suffer with pride and lust. Everybody on the planet, if anybody tell you that they don't suffer with pride and lust, they lying to you. Everybody comes under attack. They go for every bishop, every pope, every preacher, every female, every male, whoever you are on this planet. Everybody comes under attack through the avenue of pride and lust. But aren't you glad that when you come to know Christ as Savior, glory to God, I'm about to speak a word right here. When you come to understand that the Creator of the universe suffered, bled, and died on the cross to pay the penalty for your sins, he who knew no sin became sin for us, that we might be made the righteousness of God in him. And on the third day, God raised him from the dead. And he is alive, and so are you and I in the spiritual arena. I'm mighty afraid that in the American church, we have people who are attending the American church, large numbers of them who are not born again. Large numbers of them who have embraced the Christian religion without really knowing Christ. You have to understand, friends, we have the Buddhist religion, we have Hindu religion, we have the Islam religion, and then the American public has concocted the Christian religion. They don't know God, but they have the trappings. They talk about a God they don't know, and they talk about power that they can't show, and they are under the control of satanic power and their own flesh. They go into a building called a church, but they don't have anything in their lives that would confirm that they are of God. They don't have any supernatural power moving out of them to the degree that somebody have followed them to church, or they out there in the world laying hands on sick people and getting people healed, or they out there casting out demons, or they out there winning people to Christ and folks just begging them, can they come to their church? No, because most people in the church are in the church looking for a handout. They want to get healed. They want some money. They want God to touch their marriage. They want God to bring their children in, all because they are part of the religion of Christianity, but they never have really been regenerated by the Holy Ghost. And in Christianity, here's this word, in Christianity, when you hear the gospel, the death, the burial, and the resurrection of the Lord Jesus Christ, and you repent of your sins, at that very instant, you become a new creature in Christ. In that very instant, you get regenerated. In that very instant, you become a part of the royal family of God. In three phases. Number one, the moment you repent of your sins and believe the gospel, you are justified. And that's a legal term. In other words, justification means that God has declared you righteous. Now hear me well today. This initial pronouncement of blessings upon you that comes from God is simply stating, from a legal standpoint, you will not have to suffer the penalty of sin, because God, through the act of justification, declares you righteous. It doesn't mean that you are in and of yourself, but the creator of the universe has the right to declare you justified, because through the Lamb of God, his Lamb, Jesus Christ was not our Lamb. Jesus was the Lamb of God, which is to say God provided himself a Lamb to pay the price that he has set. God set the penalty, which is death. God set the price, is that some sinless blood had to be spilled, and somebody had to become sin to pay for the acts of Adam in the Garden of Eden. And the only one who could fill that billet could only be filled by Christ, the Anointed One. Christ, the one who had always been, as a matter of fact, the second person of the Trinity. God the Son, God the Father, God the Son. And he was born of the Virgin Mary. Holy Ghost made her pregnant with Christ. And he came into the earth specifically to become the ransom for our soul. And I argue today that many church people don't believe this, and many of them aren't benefiting from this, and certainly they won't broadcast it. The reason why churches are sitting up with 30 people, 120 people, 40 people, 15 people in raggedy buildings and begging for money all day is because the preacher is not magnifying the gospel. I'm about to dance right now. When I think about the fact that the holy blood of Jesus has redeemed me from the curse of the law, that the holy blood of Jesus has ransomed my soul, and that I have been regenerated by Holy Ghost, and that I'm in the body of Christ with perfect salvation, why shouldn't I dance? Why shouldn't I rejoice? Why shouldn't I walk this planet victorious over sin and Satan, given the fact that Jesus has purchased my salvation? But you got all of these sad Christian, mean, unforgiving, fearful, controlled by their sex drive, trapped on drugs, love money. They love positions in the church. They dress like they're somebody, and inside they feel small. Why? Because they don't know who they are. Because they don't have a working knowledge of the gospel. I argue today that the average church person in America does not have a working knowledge of the gospel. That is to say, they don't know what the gospel has done. How in the world are you going to tell me that you believe that the creator of the universe became a human being to come to the earth to suffer, to bleed, and to die on the cross for your sins, and God raised him from the dead the third day, and God the Father is satisfied with the blood of Jesus. God the Father is the one who sent the Holy Ghost, and through the Holy Ghost you've been regenerated, and you are a new creature in Christ, and you're going to sit around here, and you're angry, and you're a crook. You're a politician in the church. All you do is smile at people's faces and talk about them behind their backs. You're a half woman and a half man, molesting children, loving money, loving sex and drugs, and just a pervert in the earth. And you're trying to say you know Christ. No, you don't. No, not the God that I know. not the God that's represented in this book, the Bible. I'm talking about the creator of the universe, the one who has all power, all wisdom and knowledge and understanding, and he's perfect in holiness, and he's perfect in love and power, and he is singularly focused on saving the lost. Hallelujah to God. And so we have these folks sitting up in the church, dry. Nobody ever followed them to church. You got bishops and pastors and preachers where nobody ever followed them to church. You have bishops and you have missionaries and you have potentates and apostles and you name it. They got all kind of names out there today who never preached the gospel outside the four walls of the church. They never weep and cry for anybody to be saved. They don't live it, they don't preach it, and they don't do it, and their churches are drying up. Religion in America, the Christian religion in America, the numbers are going down. The researchers are telling us that church attendance in America is going down. And why? Why? Because the men and women who stand behind the pulpit have not yet really gazed at the gospel long enough. And I can hear somebody go, oh, I know the gospel. No, you don't. If you say you know the gospel and you're not broadcasting it, you don't really know it. Because this is good news. This is the best news that has ever come to humanity. The good news is that the God of the universe so loved the world that he gave his only begotten Son, that whosoever believeth in him should not perish, but should have everlasting life. They whipped Jesus. They beat him. They spit in his face. They pulled his beard out. He was marred like no other man. And they took Jesus and they nailed Jesus to the cross. And he gave his life, shed that perfect blood. And that perfect blood is the blood that has satisfied God the Father. So salvation, believe it, benefit from it, broadcast it. And this is where we are today. Many people standing behind the pulpits of America are no more than religious broadcasters. They talk about Moses, they talk about Daniel, they talk about the three Hebrew boys, they talk about healings, but many of them don't know Jesus. Because you can't really gaze at Jesus and still be trapped in sin and under the tyranny of Satan's power. I'm supposed to be reading the Bible. Excuse me for preaching. But this is in me today. I'm excited today about Jesus. Romans chapter 3, and we're going to put in at verse number 21. But now the righteousness of God without the law is manifested, being witnessed by the law and the prophets. In other words, Paul is saying, listen, we have righteousness without earning it. We have righteousness without keeping the law. Thank and praise God for you folks who are trying to keep the law. Lots of luck for that. You can't keep it without the power of God. Jesus Christ actually is a fulfillment of the law. And when you accept Christ as Savior, the law gets fulfilled in your life because of Christ and not because of you. Verse number 22. Even the righteousness of God, which is by faith of Jesus Christ unto all and upon all them that believe, for there's no difference. Now listen, he's talking about the Jews and the Gentile here, but I'm going to say to you today, brother and sister, if you believe that you believe in the Lord Jesus Christ as Savior Lord, you are righteous. You, by faith, you have the righteousness of God. Now listen to this. The main thing you have to do now that you have the righteousness of God, you've got to learn to defend whom God has made you. God has justified you. God has redeemed you. You have perfect righteousness. But you, sir, and you, ma'am, must learn to put on the whole armor of God so you can claim what God has done for you. Note verse 23. For all have sinned and come short of the glory of God. Everybody has sinned and come short of the glory of God. And you, in other words, you did not live right. You were a born sinner and you sinned. This is the reason why that is absolutely necessary that you be born again. In fact, Jesus said, except a man be born again, he cannot see the kingdom of God. And then I argue again, many people in the church are not born again because they're living such defeated lives. They aren't born again because nobody fathers in the church. They're not born again because all they are worried about is money and materialism and their physical body. They're not born again. And he said, except the man be born again, he cannot enter into the kingdom of God. Oh, brother and sister, the kingdom of God has all power. The kingdom of God is supernatural in nature. And when you and I are born again, we too are indwelt by the supernatural power of God. The same Spirit, listen to these words, the same Spirit that raised Jesus from the dead, the same Spirit that created the universe, is residing inside of every believer. But look around your church fellowship at all the sad faces, at all of the backbiting and infighting and competition and all of the phoniness and all of the dead church. Why? Because the people in there don't really trust the gospel, and the people in there are not anointed with the power of Holy Ghost. Therefore, they can't attract anything. Note in verse number 24, being justified freely by his grace. Get this here now. Being justified, in other words, being declared righteous freely by his grace through the redemption that is in Christ Jesus. He's justified you. He declared you righteous. And he did it through his grace. And you've been redeemed by Christ Jesus. Christ's blood bought you back. Adam's sin sold you out. Christ's blood bought you back. And there are people that, oh, I hope I'm saved. And I'm trying to get saved. You don't get saved by trying to get saved. You get saved by believing that you're saved. For by grace are you saved through faith. And that not of yourselves, it is the gift. It is the gift. It is the gift of God. And I'm praying that pastors and bishops and preachers all over this country will get excited about this gospel, because once you get excited about the gospel, you are a candidate to be baptized and filled with Holy Ghost. And when you have a working knowledge of the gospel and you're baptized and filled with the Holy Ghost and you know the scriptures, you can walk this planet with victory over Satan and sin and be full of the Holy Ghost and led by the Holy Ghost. And by the way, listen to these words, my brother and sister. The only thing that can ruin your life is Satan and sin. Listen. The only thing, not being white, not being black, not being poor, not being raised on the other side of the track, none of that. The only thing, listen to these words, the only thing that can ruin your life is Satan and sin. And that's what Jesus came to give you victory over. You have victory over Satan and sin through Christ and his blood. You have victory over Satan and sin because you've been redeemed and you've been redeemed and you are in the body of Christ. You are seated in heavenly places in Christ. And I pray that God will reveal this to you today so you can walk victorious in God. Verse 25, whom God has set forth to be the propitiation through faith in his blood to declare his righteousness for the remission of sin that are passed through the forbearance of God. That's a lot. And I don't have time to unpack all this, but I'll take a stab at it. Number one, the term propitiation means that there was a breach between God and man. There was an argument. and Jesus's blood has come to conciliate the condition between God and man. Jesus was the mediator, and there were two parties that was at odds, God and man. Jesus became the mediator between the two. Jesus could mediate because he knew something about both parties. Jesus knew what it was like to be a God, and he knew what it was like to be a man. He understood both. So he was a mediator. And through Christ and his blood, he became the propitiation, the peacemaker between us and God. God's not mad with you. God is not upset with you. Well, Bishop Hill, I did a sin last night. That sin has already been paid for. Well, what you need to do is confess it and ask for forgiveness for it and move on, because the price has already been paid. But when you make a mistake, repent. When you make a mistake, confess. You're not earning it, but you...
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4: 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Psalm 145, verse 18 is something that, well, I looked up recently because I was finding it to be true in my life. And I said, there has to be a scripture that speaks to this. Hey, it's Daniel. And Psalm 145, verse 18 says, "The Lord is near to all who call on him, to all who call on him in truth." And as I've been waking up the last few days, I've had this feeling of just how close the presence of God is in my life. And there's a joy that goes with that. And that love. And I pray that you experience that in your day as well. You'll know. It'll change you.
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11: The notion that human beings have particular right to life, liberty, pursuit of happiness, basic things that don't actually require anything from somebody else. That is a uniquely American thing. That's why the Declaration of Independence is such a impactful document globally in the thinking of human beings. And we've always seen that. Scott Turner, the HUD secretary, former NFL player, used to play for the Chargers, former Texas state legislator. He also has been an associate pastor at Prestonwood Baptist Church in Texas. And

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7: If you're condemned in your sin, that's the devil's work. If you're saved, if you're unsaved, that's the work of the Holy Spirit. Even if you're saved and you're struggling with sin, that's the work of the Holy Spirit trying to move you into a better place of holiness. But if you're condemned in that sin and you are saved and you're working through those things, that's not of God. That's the work of the devil. And you have to rebuke that in the name of Jesus. You have to get that out of your life because so many Christians, they're paralyzed by the past.
5: Sometimes we try and try and try again only to fail. It's pretty discouraging when we don't succeed, but the truth is that winners never quit and quitters never win. We can't let our past failures define what we do moving forward. We can't be paralyzed by the mistakes we've made before. In today's message, Pastor David wants you to know that when Jesus forgives you of your sins, then that's it. They're done away with. It's time to move forward in your new life in Christ. Now, open your Bible to the book of Hebrews chapter 10. As Pastor David continues his message, set apart for his pleasure.
7: Verse 14, for by one offering he has perfected, set apart, completed forever them that are sanctified. Whereof the Holy Ghost also is a witness to us. And the language here in the Greek means it's constant. It's not just one time, it's continuous. Whereof the Holy Ghost also is a witness to us. For after that he had said before, this is the covenant that I will make with them after those days, saith the Lord. I will put my laws into their hearts, and in their minds will I write them, and their sins and iniquities will I remember no more. Beautiful passage here, and this is what we have in Christ. He remembers, God remembers our sins no more. The idea is he doesn't bring them up. You know, they're as far as the east is from the west, and the idea behind that statement David meant is if you start traveling west and You know, you'll never be able to meet up with east. That's why he didn't say they're not as far away as the north is from the south, because you go to the North Pole, you got to turn around and come back down, but not going east and west. It's continuous. They'll never meet up. So that's what Christ did in our sins. And it's interesting here that we see the writer testifying of the gospel, really the messenger of the gospel of Christ,

0: is really the messenger is the Holy Spirit in all things. You know, he's the one who's continually giving the message today of Christ. And what is that message? Well, that message is that he died for us on the cross. And that message is that he rose again on the third day. Paul said, we preach Christ crucified because that's important to our faith. That's our victory and that's our power. Not only did our sins die on the cross, but in rising with Christ, we can have victory over our sins and have victory in this world. And that's the message the Holy Spirit is continually preaching today. And of course, in the realm of this book in Hebrews, the idea is to the Hebrew Christians, he is the high priest. Look to none other, because this is the testimony of the Holy Spirit. This is the one who made that great sacrifice for us. And of course, the clincher, their sins will be forgiven by God. They will be remembered no more. The Bible says, I believe Paul wrote it, he said, there's no condemnation to those who are in Christ Jesus. If you're condemned in your sin, that's the devil's work. If you're saved, if you're unsaved, that's the work of the Holy Spirit. Even if you're saved and you're struggling with sin, that's the work of the Holy Spirit trying to move you into a better place of holiness. But if you're condemned in that sin and you are saved and you're working through those things, that's not of God. That's the work of the devil. And you have to rebuke that in the name of Jesus. You have to get that out of your life, because so many Christians, they're paralyzed by the past. You know, they're paralyzed by unworthiness of, you know, pre-Jesus days. And that's not the Lord. You know, we're new creations in Christ. The old things have passed away. We just have to walk in that new nature. And this is the promise that we're seeing in the scriptures. Now, this is very important at the time of the writing to the Hebrews. Because what were they doing? They were turning from this promise. They were going back to the old ways. You know, they were condemned in their sin. They weren't secure in Christ as the salvation of their souls. And so what they were doing is they were going back to what they thought they knew was right. And they're saying, the writer's saying, no, you don't do this. You stay with Christ the high priest. You stay with the message of the Holy Spirit that continues to preach to your heart today. Then in verse 18, now where remission of these is, there is no more offering for sin. Where forgiveness is, we don't need another offering. Christ did it for us. Having therefore, brethren, boldness to enter into the holiest by the blood of Jesus. You know, in Christ's death, you and I can enter into the Holy of Holies with God. We've been given access. The veil was torn in two for us to go into that place and cry, Abba, Father, having a true relationship with God, an endearing and right relationship. And so that is what the forgiveness of sin gives us in Christ Jesus. Having therefore, brethren, boldness to enter into the holiest by the blood of Jesus, by a new and living way which he is consecrated, prepared for us through the veil. That is to say, his flesh, his death gave us access into the throne room of God. And having a high priest over the house of God, being Jesus. Notice here, the exhortations, verse 22, you know, he's given the truth to them. You have Christ, your salvation is in him. His death provided the way to have access with God in a right relationship. Therefore, verse 22, let us draw near with a true heart in full assurance of faith, having our hearts sprinkled from an evil conscience and our bodies washed with pure water. Let us hold fast the profession of our faith. Your Bible says, may say hope there. Let us hold fast the profession of our hope without wavering, for he is faithful that promised. And notice, let us consider one another to provoke unto love and to good works. Our relationship with God always, always comes down to faith, hope, and love. Those are the foundations of our relationship with God. And not only are they the foundations, but it's our call to action as Christians. It says right here that we are to draw near with a true heart in full assurance of faith. The idea is that we are, if we truly know that his blood paid the penalty for our sins, that sacrifice put us in a right relationship with God. If you truly receive that, then you know you can go to God in boldness. You know you can go to God and He'll hear you. You can have confidence to be on your knees before God and know that He's hearing your heart. And that's the idea. To go, you have your full assurance of faith that what Christ did, not anything we did, but what Christ did, He is the author and finisher of our faith. And so this is the first exhortation. If you truly believe this be true, then you have that boldness and confidence to draw near to God. Secondly, he says here, let us hold fast, verse 23, let us hold fast the profession of our faith, which is the profession of our hope. What do we profess as our hope? What do you tell people your hope is in life? Are you running around saying, I hope I get a better job? I hope I get a better mate? I hope I get a better this or a better that. You know, I hope I get that raise. No, the profession of our hope is heaven. And we can profess that hope because we have Jesus Christ as our Lord and Savior. And that is the profession that we should be sharing with this world. You know, God has set you apart from this world. He sanctified you as one of His children. And so in that, we have the confidence and boldness to go to Him. And we should be professing that hope because we have a guaranteed future, don't we? And that's a joyous thing. If we know our future, isn't that something that we should be sharing? Absolutely. And so this is the message to the Christians here. Draw near with a true heart. Let us hold fast to the profession of our faith. In chapter 11, of course, you know that as the hall of faith. We see the testimony of great faithful servants of God. And we know the beginning of that chapter, it says, faith is the substance of things hoped for. It's the heavenly mindset that we should be walking in as Christians. It is the substance of things hoped for and the evidence of things not seen. The idea is the Christian lives by faith. The just shall live by faith. And that's all at times challenging. You know, because we don't often see the heavenly things and what's going around us in our world, but that's the call that we have as Christians. We're to be walking in confidence, and the Bible says that in Christ, our hope is centered with, it should be centered because it's on Christ. We should have confident expectation of God's work in our life. Stopping to watch a Little League baseball game one afternoon, a man came up behind the dugout and he asked one of the boys in the dugout, he said, what's the score, young man? And the guy turned around and said, oh, we're losing 18-0. And the man said, oh, you must be pretty bummed out. I mean, you guys are getting walloped. Is there a mercy rule or anything? In which the boy turned around to this man and said, what are you talking about, mister? We haven't even had our chance to get up to bat yet. Confidence, man. Confidence, expectation. You know, that's what we have in Jesus Christ. That's what we should have in Him. No matter what odds are against us, we can have the confident expectation that Christ is going to do a good work. 1 Peter chapter 1, verses 3 through 5 says, blessed be the God and Father of our Lord Jesus Christ, which according to His abundant mercy has begotten us again unto a lively hope by the resurrection of Jesus Christ from the dead, to an inheritance incorruptible and undefiled and that fades not away, reserved in heaven for you, who are kept by the power of God through faith unto salvation, ready to be revealed in the last time. I love that. Because not only is it a confident, expectant hope that we have in Christ, but it's a lively hope. It exists. It's real. It's the power in our life. And we're to proclaim that hope. Now notice the third exhortation here comes from verse 24. It says, let us consider one another to provoke unto love and good works. Now, again, to the Corinthians, Paul said, and now these three remain, faith, hope, and love. But the greatest of these is love. And that is the truth behind our faith. Christ is love. And that is what we're to be expressing as Christians. Faith, hope, and love. Not faith, hope, and sacrifice. faith, hope, or faith, hope, and service. It's not faith, hope, and dogmatic doctrine. Our relationship does not rely on faith, hope, and agendas, or faith, hope, and what wonderful spiritual gifts the Lord has given me to exercise. No, the Bible says faith, hope, and love. And as Paul said, the greatest of these is love. Remember, when talking about spiritual gifts, what did Paul say? We could have, you know, all these wonderful things. We can prophesy. You know, he speaks about tongues. And then I believe in 1 Corinthians 13, he said, you can all have all these things, but if it's not done with love, it's just clanging cymbals. You know, it's just noise. It's noise to the unbeliever. It's noise to our fellow Christians if it's not shared in love. And this is the exhortation that we have with the New Testament in Christ. The New Testament is all about love. And notice, or do your own study, but as you study the New Testament, it is never an emotion that is spoken about when we read the word love. Whenever we see the word love in the New Testament, it is an act of will. You know, DC Talk had that song several years ago, love is a verb. Love is a verb. It's an action. And biblically, it's an act of will. Paul says in Galatians 5:6, in Christ Jesus, the only thing that counts is faith expressing itself through love. And John tells us in his first letter, how great is the love the Father has lavished on us that we should be called children of God. And that is who we are in Christ Jesus. And this is how we know what love is. Jesus Christ laid down his life for us, and we ought to lay down our lives for our brothers and sisters. Dearest children, let us not love with words or tongue, but with actions and in truth. And that's the call to the Christian, to all of us. We're to love each other. We're to consider one another in love. We've all got ourselves down pat, don't we? We all got considering ourselves down pretty well. But you see, the biblical action of love is that we are to consider others. We're to love others because that will move them into a place of love themselves. And they'll respond back in love. Now, it's interesting, as the writer has given us these three exhortations here in verses 22 through 24. It's interesting that as he tells us to draw near with a true heart and full assurance of faith, holding fast to the profession of our hope, and then considering one another, you know, loving one another, expressing love through us, he tags on, I believe, a warning here in verse 25. And notice what it says here. It says, not forsaking, well, let's read 24, and let us consider one another to provoke unto love and good works, not forsaking the assembling of ourselves, not neglecting the assembling of ourselves together, as the manner of some is, but exhorting, encouraging one another, and so much the more as you see the day approaching. The exhortation to the Hebrew Christians is unmistakable here, because we know they were facing persecution. They were facing tremendous trials, and the response of some, obviously, to this persecution they were facing, the response is that they were turning away from the truth. Some were even turning away from the church. Many were too spiritually immature. As we read earlier in the book of Hebrews, they were too spiritually immature to really grow in the grace and knowledge of the Lord. And instead of growing, they were staying away from their fellow brothers and sisters. They were staying out of fellowship with God in doing so. And of course, we know as we see the temple, our model of heaven that's given in the book of Hebrews, here we have the warning that God's giving to his people. He's saying, do not forsake gathering of one another together. Have you ever thought what heaven's going to be about? If you don't know, go read the book of Revelation. It's very clear. We're going to be at the throne of God, worshiping and praising him together. And if you're a Christian and you don't like fellowshipping with your brothers and sisters today, boy, that's going to be kind of weird in heaven, isn't it? You know, I believe you'll make it there, and there's going to be a whole new revelation by the time you get there. But you know, for me, my heart yearns to be in heaven, to be at that throne of God, worshiping with other saints, you know, martyrs, those who have gone before us. I can't wait for that moment. And what helps me prepare for that moment is getting together with brothers and sisters in the Lord today. And that's what God wants for his children. Now, he's obviously giving the exhortation to the Hebrew Christians, but I believe the exhortation for you and I today is also unmistakable. Faith, hope, and love will only thrive in our hearts as we are strengthened and encouraged by one another. And how do we get strengthened and encouraged by one another? We fellowship together. We gather together. How can our faith be expressed in love toward one another if we make it a practice to not gather with one another? So the idea is very important that we need to be with fellow brothers and sisters in the Lord. Now, the Bible, we know, speaks of the church as being a body of Christ. That means we all come together as one for the express purpose of using the gifts that he's given each and every one of us so that we can share in love, and that love can go, Lord willing, from these walls, not only within our hearts, but from beyond these walls. Now, if just the leg shows up or just the hand shows up, you know, and there's nothing else that's showing up into the fellowships, God can't move out, can he? He's requiring the whole body of Christ to gather together. Now, here it says, you know, that some were not gathering. It's starting to see the falling away. And of course, having seen this warning tagged on to these previous three exhortations, obviously fellowshipping together, the writer is saying it should never be done out of obligation, but it should always be done in love, you know, out of our love for the Lord. Our love for the Lord should give us a yearning and desire to be around other people who love the Lord as well, because that's how we grow in our faith. Now, I understand we have many things in this world that give us obligations, and there's work schedules. And I'm going to say some things, and you're going to discern the fruit of it. I would ask that you do that. But I want to say this, if you're too tired or weary or too busy to come to church on a regular basis, then the devil has you right where he wants you. Understand that, because that's exactly where he would have you be, is at home, not fellowshipping with brothers and sisters. He doesn't want you strengthened. He doesn't want you encouraged in the Lord. He doesn't want you expressing your faith through love with one another. Now, if you come to church on Sunday, great, but you can't find time to gather any other time during the week with the body of Christ, then you need to ask in your heart if you're really only coming on Sundays because it's out of obligation, or is it out of love? You know, if you're not coming at any other time to be in fellowship with the saints, especially in this world we live in, then I tell you again, that's exactly where the devil would have your heart. Because, you know, Sunday's not enough. We need more than Sunday to be strengthened in our faith. We need more than Sunday mornings to be encouraged by one another. We need fellowship. We need to be together as one body of Christ. Now, the devil, he doesn't want you to gather together. You know, he wants to keep that oppression on you. You know, Christians, I remember the years counseling back in Costa Mesa, people would call on the phone and the depression and the lack of joy. And then they'd come in the doors and the counseling would need the problems. And the first question I'd ask, well, are you fellowshipping in church? And 9 out of 10 would say no. You know, that's what happens when we don't get together with fellow Christians, is we give an opening for the devil to have a playground in our life. And so the warning here, it's very evident. He says, do not forsake the gathering of the saints together. And then it's interesting here, as he says it, I don't believe he was speaking to the Hebrew Christians here, but he says, exhorting one another, and so much the more as you see the day approaching. Now, certainly, they lived in the urgency of Christ coming. But I believe that Paul's the writer of this book. You may see it differently. But if you agree that Paul's the writer, we know he had a greater revelation than many because he was taken up into the third heavens. So I think perhaps he was seeing those signs, and I think this is really a warning to the future church when you see the day approaching, because we are closer to the day approaching than at any time in history. If you look at biblical prophecy, if you study it, and you study the signs that Christ gave us in Matthew 24, we have never been closer to Christ's return than ever before. He could come right now as we gather together. And it's interesting that the warning is, you know, we should be getting together as Christians in a body of Christ, especially when you see the day of Christ's return approaching. That day is upon us now. We are living the days, no doubt, where good is called evil and evil good. I mean, it's all around us. Every night almost, you hear news stories where I just scratch my head and go, wow, how can this be? I mean, does the world, are they that blind to their sin? But that is the days that we live in. And we know what happened the last time the Lord really came to earth, and that the last time God judged the earth, that was back in the time of the flood. And we know that it was complete evil in those days. And I think we're moving. If we haven't gotten there, I think we're pretty close. That there's complete evil in the days that we're living in today. And so the signs and the prophecies, I believe, are shouting to the church that Christ is coming. And he could come at any moment. And so I ask you, the next time you read of church fellowships, you know, you read about a picnic or a midweek Bible study or a prayer meeting or getting together with a brother for breakfast or for lunch or that sister wants to get together with you during the week, do it. Because the command is that we not forsake the gathering of the saints together, especially when we see the day approaching, and we are living in the days where Christ, that trumpet is going to sound at any time, and we're going to see him in the clouds, in the air. So it's a great exhortation to the church. Do not neglect the gathering of ourselves together as a church body, as a manner of some. I believe we see it as a manner of most, but rather encourage one another, for we all need it. We all need exhortation and encouragement. So we need to encourage one another by coming together as brothers and sisters in Christ, as a church family, and loving to be with family. We're not a dysfunctional family. We don't have to be anyways. You know, we can come together in love, and that's how God would have it for us. And of course, even more so as we see our redemption drawing near.
1: 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That's all the time we have for today, but we hope you'll join us again right here next time on Cherish the Love with Pastor David Massey.

0: Cherish the Love is a pre-recorded program that is sponsored by Cherish the Love Ministries. You're on 98.3 FM, The Word. Whether you're someone who grew up memorizing Bible verses, or you just haven't really read much of the Bible, you've probably heard someone quote Psalm 37, verse 4. Delight yourself in the Lord, and He will give you the desires of your heart. It's Daniel here. And I've heard that verse, and a lot of times it's referenced in the context of, well, if you want something, first focus on God. As I get older, one thing I've really started to live by is just that first part. Delight yourself in the Lord. And to realize that the most fulfilling thing that I can have in life is a relationship with Jesus and to get closer to Him. And whatever those desires of my heart are, I trust that in His time, Jesus will provide me with those. But also, let my number one desire just be to have a relationship with You and to grow in that. And I found such peace and I found such joy in that, and that I am really grateful for.
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0: Yes, it is, and you are just in time for Regaining Lost Ground. 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

0: Blessed are those who hunger and thirst for righteousness, for they shall be filled. Listen, are you coming on Sunday just to get here? I guess I'll come at Sunday. But is there a hunger? Is there a desire? I got to get to church. I got to hear worship. I got to hear your word. There's a hunger and there's a desire. And as you're doing that, the Bible says, blessed are those who hunger and thirst for righteousness, for they shall be filled. Filled with what? Food? Filled with what? The Spirit of God.
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0: When a vessel is struck, what's inside spills out. So when a vessel is struck, what's inside spills out. I do know when a vessel is struck, what's inside spills out. What spills out when you're struck? Bad news, finances, things aren't going your way. We all have a certain plan, don't we? I'll tell you what, tomorrow was not my plan. It was not. I was pretty confident. But God never spoke. He never told me. He just said, trust me and seek me. And then you live out Scripture. You do. Though you slay me, yet will I trust Him. And you've got to go through those fires to really be purified and build that relationship with the Lord. So we're in Acts 13. Acts 13, verse 26. Men and brethren, sons of the family of Abraham, and those among you who fear God. This is where we left off last week. But I love to remind you about this. Many fear God, but they don't know Him. Many fear God, do they not? But they don't know Him. Most religions fear God. Oh yeah, of course. But they don't truly know Him because they haven't repented of their sin and had the Holy Spirit fill them. Psalms 89:7, God is greatly to be feared. This really stood out this week. Because of what it says here, God is greatly to be feared in the assembly of His saints. This is why we don't play games here. And we're careful with what type of music and announcements. And you know, big church growth models are actually that I'm supposed to direct this service, the music, this, based on unbelievers coming in. Now, I get it. I understand. You don't want to just totally... But really the point of us coming together is to, you can come and watch if you're an unbeliever, but I'm not going to tailor it to what you might be wanting because the darkness is in the heart. We need to let the light of the gospel shine through in this place, and God will be feared in the assembly of His saints. And He will be held in reverence by all those around Him. So the things we do, the things we support, the things we promote, everything, we want to make sure there's a holy standard there. We don't always hit it, but God is to be feared in the assembly of His people. And as I said last week, to you, the word of the salvation, Paul is talking to the Jews. It's went to you for those who dwell in Jerusalem and their rulers because they did not know Him. Nor even the voices of the prophets which are read every single Sabbath have fulfilled them in condemning Him So basically, whatever you're reading on the Sabbath, you actually fulfilled it in condemning Jesus Christ. If you have a problem, if you have problems with God's Word, the problem may not be intellectual, but spiritual. Many times we come across people who have a problem with God's Word. And if you dig a little deeper, you realize, oh, they don't want the facts. They don't want the God of the Bible. And that's what was happening here. God's Word was sent to you, and intellectually you had it. Right, you draw nigh unto me with your lips, but your hearts are far, far from me. And so be careful, anybody listening who's approaching this intellectually only. I'm all for praise God the Bible makes sense to me intellectually. I mean, if you're intellectually honest, look at how the body was made. You want to be blown away. Study your immune system. Your T cells, your bone marrow, your lymphatic system. Just study what it's amazing. So it's not like, oh, I'm a Christian. I checked my brains at the door. I believe in Santa Claus and, oh, wait, there's a cool kid here. Sorry. Right, but that's not Christian. It's very intellectual. It makes sense too. Of course there's a creator. Hello. But you can't just have it intellectually. You also have to make the spiritual condition. And then final recap. Though they found no cause for death in Jesus, they asked Pilate, Pontius Pilate, that let's put him to death. And so when they had fulfilled all that was written concerning Jesus, they took him down from the tree and they laid him in a tomb, but God raised him from the dead. And that's why we are here. We know that fact with absolute certainty that God has raised him from the dead. By the way, I'm so glad. Thank you, Lord. Oh, my goodness. I want to say this all morning. I was going to put notes. If you need prayer for healing, let the team, we have oil, just like the Bible says. I don't know, I mean, Bible says it. So let us pray for you if you're sick between services or you need some type. Let us lay hands on you. The team is qualified to pray for that and believe in God. Okay, sound good? Acts 13, picking up here, verse 31. Jesus was seen for many days by those who came up with him from Galilee to Jerusalem, who are witnesses to the people. This is what I love about the resurrection. It wasn't just one and done. Boom. Well, he's gone. Well, where did he go? I don't know. Nobody knows. Do you know how many days he stayed around? 40 days. 40 days. And he appeared to his disciples. He appeared to people. And that's why these people could later give their life. Because they saw the risen Savior. They saw Him. And they said, we declare to you this great news that promises which have made to the fathers have been fulfilled. God has fulfilled these promises and He raised up Jesus. And if you're like me, you're like, yeah, boy, if we were there, of course I would believe. I mean, you just saw Him crucified. Now you're walking with Him. He's making fish by the beach. Sorry, plant-based only crowd. Boy, that's confusing too, isn't it? That whole debate. Must be keto, must be plants. Oh my goodness, Lord, give us direction here. But this verse is very encouraging. John 20:29, Jesus said to him, Thomas, because you have seen me, you have believed. Guys, this is for us. Ready? Blessed are those who have not seen and yet have believed. Your faith is actually stronger to some degree than those who actually saw Him and believed. Because that's real faith. I didn't see, but Lord, I take you at your word. I believe you. I've got the witness of the Spirit. And I'm believing in faith. You remember what I've told you before, that just an hour up in those mountains by Arrowhead is where Billy Graham had that crisis of faith. A guy by the name of Jack Templeton was a more gifted preacher than Billy Graham, and he began to what we would consider today left and liberal. He began to go that direction. And the wrong intellect began to question God's word. And he began to challenge Billy on things. And so he laid his Bible, Billy Graham, on a tree stump and said, "Lord, from this moment forward, I believe this is your word. This is the inspired word of God." Closed it. Never turned back. That's faith. That's faith. And that, some of you might need that faith. Because it's crystal clear there's a creator. There's no doubt in most people's mind that the earth just isn't sitting here with the moon. Come on, guys. Hello. I can't even build a chair with wood. How did all this happen? There's a creator. And so God raised him from the dead, no more to return to corruption. He has spoken thus, "I will give you the sure mercies of David." Therefore, he also says in another psalm, "You will not allow your Holy One to see corruption." Now, I'm thinking the Pharisees know this psalm. Jesus was raised from the dead, which means his body didn't break down. That's what corruption is. David's body was into corruption. "To the dirt, to the earth you shall return. Dust to dust, earth to earth, you will return to that." But Jesus, nope. He didn't see corruption. And so you think there's a Pharisee, you wonder, like going, wow, that, Zechariah, Isaiah, this, the soldiers actually said an angel appeared, rolled back the stone. The soldiers didn't say, "Oh, somebody sold the body." I don't think. It looks like they're scared to death. They go back and look what happened. And they still hid the truth. We say, wow, that's amazing. That's what pride does. That's what pride does. Self-assertive. Can't be wrong. Anybody in here can't be wrong? You don't like to be challenged? "For David, after he served his own generation by the will of God, fell asleep and was buried, and he saw corruption. But he whom God raised up, Jesus, saw no corruption. Therefore, let it be known to you, brethren." Remember, Paul is speaking in the synagogue to the Jews, breaking down God's word. I wish I could have saw this sometimes. "Therefore," and like he's speaking to you, "therefore, you guys," and he didn't have notes, "that through this man, Jesus Christ, is preached to you for the forgiveness of sin, and by him everyone who believes is justified from all things." In other words, he's going to wreck their world right now. "From which you could not be justified by the law of Moses. Beware, therefore, lest what has spoken in the prophets come upon you." He just told them, "You're following the law, and that's not going to save you." How's that going over? When they're struck, what's inside is going to spill out. And, you know, this is so important for us today, too. Even, I mean, if you break down, there's different religions out there. I don't have to say the different names. You've heard me. But, I mean, I don't know of one that is not works-based. Works-based. I mean, if you get down to it and you talk to the different groups that knock on your door, it will eventually come out, yeah, you have to do these things. That's why you see so many of them. They have to do it. That's the difference. We don't have to. We should want to. And many people don't want to. But they think these works, there are, again, look it up if you want, there are religions that say there's no salvation outside of their group. Because you have to follow their teachings. You have to follow what they believe. And that is deadly and damning. If you're basing, "I'm going to be right with God someday because I'm such," that's pride. It's sickening. You're going to be right with God because of some of the things you did. Let's think this through. But then it's pride because it's self-assertive, self-salvation. Self, I can do this. But then, to make things worse, he said, the prophets actually spoke about you. You guys ready for this? What about if I said this? Behold, you despisers. That's to strongly dislike, to hate, to look down with disrespect. Behold, you guys that look down upon God wrongly and upon Christ. You are despisers. You're going to marvel and you're going to perish. For I work a work in your days, a work which will by no means believe, though one were to declare it to you. Paul's fulfilling this. He's declaring it to them, and they're not believing it. And there's many today, maybe not here this morning, but listening later, or might come across this, they strongly dislike, they hate the truth. They look down upon with disrespect. You know those people, they look down upon you because you're a Christian. Anybody have those in your family and friends? I'm the only one that gets slammed. Nobody else here? Okay. No? I hate what you stand for. I look down. You poor Christians. You, oh my goodness. You have to believe something. You believe that everything came from nothing? Tell them that. Well, no, I'm agnostic. There's got to be a higher power somewhere, and you're going to dictate who that higher power is? According to your rules and what you think? How silly is that? And I talk to people, well, I think God is, and they tell me, I'm like, are you sure? Like, that's a big deal. That's a big deal that you think God is like this. What about if He's not? What about if He's revealed to us who He is through the nature of His Son, through His written Word, through the conviction of the Spirit? Acts 13. So when the Jews went out of the synagogue, out the door, probably a little hot-headed, the Gentiles, here's the difference. The Jews leave upset. The Gentiles beg them that these words might be preached to them. What's that? Did I say it wrong to them? Oh, okay. So when the Jews went out, the Gentiles begged that these words might be preached to them the next Sabbath. Look at the difference. The Jews go out upset. This other group is hungry for more of God. Oh, let me tell you, I could camp out here for a minute of what I've seen over the years. Whoa. It's amazing. Storm out. I'm not coming back. And then other people are broken, crying. They come back to the Lord. Lord, what happened? It's the same word. Different hearts. Pride versus humility. How dare you challenge us? Versus, God, we need you. Tell us more. Tell us more. Do we not see this in our day? Now, when the congregation had broken up, it's just like us, guys. It's just like us. Fortunately, the vast majority of you leave encouraged. We want to hear more on Wednesday and Sunday. But that doesn't always happen, does it? Hopefully, Alfred, this is a good plug for you to remind them on that Wednesday that you did not like my preaching for a while. He would come in and like, God was wrestling with him. And now it's an incredible couple that what God has done. Incredible. I'm excited that you guys can hear that. So when the congregation had broken up, many of the Jews and devoted proselytes, meaning those who have been converted, they followed Paul and they followed Barnabas, who, speaking to them, persuaded them to continue in the grace of God. So guys, this is where we need mentors in. If you want to mentor, maybe you're retired, let the office know. Because we need people to come alongside and just persuade people to keep walking in the right direction. Persuade them in their faith. They weren't negative. Oh, look what's happening in the world today. Look what's happening in America. We're going to hell in a handbasket. No, they persuaded them. But I don't want to give this up too soon. The Gentiles were hungry for the word. Blessed are those who hunger and thirst for righteousness, for they shall be filled. Listen, are you coming on Sunday just to get here? I'll come at Sunday. But is there a hunger? Is there a desire? I got to get to church. I got to hear worship. I got to hear your word. There's a hunger and there's a desire. And as you're doing that, the Bible says, blessed are those who hunger and thirst for righteousness, for they shall be filled. Filled with what? Food? Filled with what? The Spirit of God. Filled with blessings, filled with peace. Guys, I'll tell you what, I'll take peace any day of the week than any other comfort. Knowing God, having that peace. And that's, when you read this, blessed are those, don't believe the lies of the prosperity gospel that says you're going to be a millionaire. God wants you healthy, wealthy, carefree. You're going to prosper just as your soul does prosper. You doing okay financially, anybody? Well, you're not exercising faith. Come on, guys. How ridiculous. Can I just be honest? The people I know that come here, I know them pretty well, that are the most blessed. Paycheck to paycheck sometimes. It's amazing. Now, though, those who are doing really well financially, God uses them, of course, to bless others. Thank God for that. There's a whole mix there. But blessed means God's got you. His grace is upon you. He's leading you. He's guiding you. He may heal. If not, He may sustain while you're waiting. And it's just being, you know, if there's something in freedom, I'm walking in the blessings of God. Lord, you know my heart. Also, which it makes no sense. Most of us don't have jobs where we're going to be millionaires. So where is this money coming from? Have you ever thought about that? Of course you have three jets and you're a millionaire because you have, you sucker people all over TV to send you money. That's not the same as most of us. I don't live in that world. Neither do you. They were persuaded. It's a continued trusting in Jesus alone for salvation instead of the works of self-effort that they were accustomed to. Rely on God's empowering presence versus your performance. You cannot rely on your performance. And we know those people, they're performers. Like, I've done this. Man, pastor, I've been reading the Bible. Okay, that's good. But don't base your walk with the Lord based on your performance. It's got to be based on intimacy, on God's empowering presence, on seeking Him. And so the next Sabbath, almost the whole city came together. I bet they did. Can you imagine the talk of the town? But when the Jews saw the multitude, oh my goodness. Think about what's happening now. The Jews would love, Gentiles could get converted, by the way, as a process I don't have time to go into. But look at all these people coming to church. Wouldn't you be excited? You'd think.

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And for all the latest on what God is doing with His ministry here, please be sure to follow us on most social media platforms. 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

0: 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Hey, stick around. It's 98.3 FM, The Word. And hey, I'm Daniel. I have a story for you. Many years ago, well, not too long ago, but there was a baby born 10 weeks premature. Ended up having cerebral palsy, and growing up, he needed some help learning how to walk. He was interested in sports, but you know, he couldn't necessarily play sports like other people could. He was in the band at one point, but he really couldn't walk around and use a lot of the instruments. So they said, oh, well, what if you just go into the broadcast booth and announce the band onto the field? Well, that led to him announcing the football games, and that led him to get interested in sports broadcasting. And now that man is named Jason Benetti, and he is the voice of Sunday Night Baseball on NBC this year. And I think that's a really inspiring story. He has a really good sense of humor about his life. He's not really that uncomfortable people talking about the fact that he looks a little bit different from other people, walks a little bit different, but he hasn't let that stop him. And here he is calling and announcing baseball. So I hope that you enjoyed that story and thought it was kind of inspirational and cool, just like I did.
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6: Movie night could be wholesome, talking sheep mysteries, or a blood-soaked tournament to the death. 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I'm Brian Toohey, and today Plugged In's Adam Holes helps us sort the good, the bad, and the nope. 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Adam, good to have you back. And please tell me you brought some snacks as we talk here. Those titles you provided for me sound like a workout.
7: Yeah, I did bring some snacks. You know, we can have Cheetos or Doritos, but no promotional fee has been paid for that advertisement. So
6: there you go.
7: You know, we've got we've actually got some interesting things to talk about today. I feel like we're in this weird space where I keep waiting for Hollywood to like wake up, and we're not quite to summer blockbuster season yet, although we're creeping closer. It'll start here in the next couple weeks with Mandalorian and Grogu, and although it looks like it's probably going to flame out on arrival. But let's start this week with The Sheep Detectives. Have you heard about this movie?
6: You know, I've seen some trailers. It looks kind of cute. It looks very family friendly, and one of my favorite actors is in there.
7: Jackman.
6: Hugh Jackman. There you go. I don't know why I blanked on his name, but tell us all about it.
7: So Hugh Jackman plays a farmer slash almost like a shepherd who's taking care of a flock of sheep. So far, so good. And he has had kind of a rough go. There have been some things that haven't worked out real well in his life. He's kind of angry at the church, which would be one of the small cautions that I would give, is that he has some snide things to say about the church and Christianity. I mean, it's not... he's not on a full-blown rant, but it's just kind of like, oh, okay, that's there. So he's got some rough edges, but when it comes to his sheep, he adores his sheep. He takes care of them. He shears them. He feeds them. And he reads murder mysteries to them at night to help them go to sleep. And so we listen and watch as he does this. And then he goes to go to bed. And wouldn't you know it? Those sheep understand every single word. They are smart sheep. They discuss the plot, and they discuss the whodunit, and they, you know, they're having this really lovely conversation about these murder mysteries. And wouldn't you know it, again, poor guy ends up dead. And the authorities say, oh, it looks like you must have died of a heart attack. But the sheep know better. they know that there

0: vibes foul play here, not like with chickens or turkeys or anything, but you know, foul.
1: I got it. Sorry, but a little slow on the draw.
0: No, that's all right. That's all right. So they are determined to find out who done it, who killed their beloved farmer, George. So this is a PG movie. We don't see PG movies much anymore. They're a rare thing. It's well done. It's funny. We've got a couple people who die. Obviously, that's sort of at the heart of the story here. But other than those sort of snide comments about the church and a couple of passing references to drinking, there's very little content here that is going to trip anybody up too badly, I don't think. There's no language other than a couple mild interjections, you know, stuff like gosh, which, you know, some families, that's probably still out of bounds. Mm-hmm. But it's a lot better than what we hear in most movies these days. So it's a nice film with those mild, you know, minor caveats.
1: So real talk sheep if sheep formed a detective agency. And
0: yes.
1: And they're better than humans because they actually listen.
0: Yes, exactly. It reminds me a tiny, tiny bit of Chicken Run, if you remember the animated.
1: Oh, yeah. That was good.
0: You know, it's sort of like it takes a world that we think we know and then it turns it on its head with animals plotting to do things, right? Yeah. It's a great premise.
1: I love it. All right, so wholesome sheep with mysteries. Now let's pivot to something the complete opposite of wholesome sheep. Let's go to Mortal Kombat. Adam, Mortal Kombat 2. This is one is basically the parental caution headline of the week, right?
0: Oh, my word. Yeah, and it's a parental caution one with history. Those of us of a certain tender age may remember the original Mortal Kombat controversy back in 1992. This was a video game.
1: Yeah.
0: And when it came out, it was a fighting video game. So you basically square off against an opponent. And if you do exactly the right combination of moves, you could kill your opponent in really graphic ways.
1: Yeah.
0: I won't describe those, but I certainly remember them because I was, you know, 22 when the game came out. Yep. So, you know, I was right in the target zone for that game. and like so many things in culture, it built its cachet on, you know, being transgressive in that way. And the movie certainly doubles down on that. This is a very, very graphic movie, and it's graphic in terms of language too. There's a lot of language here. In terms of story, we meet a guy named Johnny Cage, who's played by Carl Urban, and I do have to confess, I like Carl Urban.
1: I
0: like
1: him too.
0: In almost everything he's in. You know, here he's playing a tough guy, although he's kind of a down on his luck tough guy. He is a martial arts champion who turned actor and now is just kind of washed up. And so he's trying to make his way through. And wouldn't you know it, again, wouldn't you know it, I'll stop saying that. He gets approached by a being named Raiden, who is basically the god of thunder, as we learn here. And it turns out Johnny has been chosen by the elder gods to be humanity's representation or representative in a fight to the death called Mortal Kombat. And the stakes are even higher than just his own life. Turns out this is the 10th time that Earthlings have gone up against another race, and we have lost the first 9. And the rule is if you lose 10 times in a row, the winning civilization gets to take over your civilization. So he is fighting as a proxy for all 8 billion or so of us on Earth. So the stakes are high. I mean, thank goodness he's Carl Urban. That's, you know, obviously he's not going to lose. Come on.
1: Yeah. Right? I like his acting. When they were retreading the Star Trek series, and you know, they came out with Chris Pine and and all those, that gang, I had a hard
0: time. I was watching him before I even realized that he was McCoy, right?
1: Yeah. And I looked and all of a sudden he's there and I'm thinking, I read, you know, he's starring in it. I kind of went, he has a very strong British accent. How are they going to do all that? Is he going to capture McCoy? Perfectly. The guy was, Yeah, he was just like it was made for him, and
0: it was.
1: And he caught the same nuances from the original McCoy, and I thought it was just great. But
0: go ahead. I'm sorry.
1: No, I'm sorry. Go ahead. Go ahead.
0: No, this is a total aside, not related to anything. But the British actors who can turn on and off an American accent,
1: oh yeah,
0: at will, kind of blow my mind. Like if you've listened to Millie Bobby Brown from Stranger Things, I mean, she will do different English accents. She'll do an East Coast accent. It's remarkable just to listen to her do this thing, and you would swear she was all of those different kinds of accents.
1: They're very well trained. I lived a little for some time in England, did 2 years over there, and you know they take the craft of acting very serious. You know, a lot of them go and they do some Shakespearean time, and that gives them this presence. And they also are very into the dialects, because they have to. You could be a Cockney from London, and you're called to do a Scottish Highlander brogue, and you've got to get it down, because all the Scots are going, that's not right. That's not right, Lottie.
0: That's right.
1: He doesn't know how to do it. But they're very good at their craft, you know. They're very good at their craft, and I have to hand it to them. When they come into America, you know, there's another guy that's on Grey's Anatomy who's English, and he's got a thick accent, and he's the redheaded surgeon guy. I can't remember his name. But they could interchange themselves. And we have a lot of people forget. We have a lot of British actors taking up a lot of roles because they're good.
0: Well, Hugh Laurie was another one of those guys. He was on that Doctor show and that other Doctor show. He's been on. He's a Doctor Who, and you know, done a lot of stuff like that. And he's another one that when you actually hear them speak with a British accent, you're like, oh. That's shocking, right? We digress, however.
1: Yeah, we're having fun here. We're talking about the culture of movies and actors. It's always fun to have some fun with it. But what's your final thoughts on Mortal Kombat? Is that something that, you know, definitely keep the kiddies away from? Because a lot of
0: I would keep the kiddies away from it. If there's anything... Not to recommend it. I mean, the one thing it really doesn't have is a lot of gratuitous sexual content. I mean, there's a tiny bit. But and when my son got to be 16, 17, and he wanted to see movies like this, I would still toe the line on hard R stuff that had really graphic sexual content. I was a little bit more lenient on stuff that was merely... you know, violent with some profanity tossed in. And so I think it depends on your child. And I think, you know, when you've got older teens, they're out there, you know, seeing what's in the world. And I think if you do green light an older teen going to a movie like this, it's really good to have a conversation afterwards and just say, you know, what did you think about that? How did that make you feel? Do you think the language influences you? Right. I mean, I think that's a really important conversation to have. What does this do to your heart and your soul? So that's my thought. But for younger kids, it's a hard no.
1: All righty. Coming up, a faith forward historical film, A Great Awakening plus Lord of the Flies on TV, a quirky pottery battle game called Kill, and a big conversation about algorithms messing with our brains. And if I can, keep our lawnmowers away from the studio.
0: I was trying to figure out if it was outside my house, so I'm glad to know it's your house.
1: No, we got these guys that just ride around and make money here, sitting on their mowers, you know, collecting a paycheck. Anyway, you're listening to the 805 Connection. I'm Brian Tree with Adam Holes. 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It comes right to your email inbox if you want it to, or you can just go online like I do. I have it up right now, and I got a picture. I think it's Sally Fields. I don't know. She looks really old, and it could be Sally Fields because Sally's gotten really old. But it's called Remarkably Bright Creatures, and I don't recognize the woman. I thought it was Sally Fields, but it's wonderful. They have a wonderful splash page, lots of colors, and a wonderful lineup of what's happening right now. So, all right, Adam, let's jump back into the movie before the mowers get here.
0: Yes.
1: Let's talk about The Great Awakening. Go.
0: Yeah. So A Great Awakening tells the story of George Whitefield, who was an English evangelist. We talked about this a few weeks ago. So if you're like, wait a minute, isn't this familiar? I'm only bringing it up again because it's now streaming. And again, back in the day when we were, you know, going to Blockbuster to get, you know, videotapes, it seems like a movie came out in the theaters and it was 6 months, 9 months, a year before it came out on video. Now it's like 3 weeks. So I am aware that we just talked about this a few weeks ago, but I think this is one that deserves your attention if you missed it in the theaters. It's a terrific movie, and it really dives into George Whitefield's relationship with Benjamin Franklin. And if you're a history buff, I think the interesting thing here is seeing how Whitefield's approach to faith influenced Ben Franklin, who was a self-identified deist. He wouldn't have probably called himself a Christian in perhaps the way we would think of that word, but certainly believed in, you know, some sort of God up there doing something. But Whitefield's faith influenced him, and we see how that influenced you know, the Declaration of Independence and the founding of our country. And so I think it's a fascinating thing, and it's a fascinating conversation, you know, to talk about the Christian influences that were in play at the beginning of our nation, you know, at our nation's birth. And certainly some will argue we are a Christian nation. Others will argue, no, we're a nation that was formed, you know, with some of that influence. You could probably make both arguments, but I think a movie like this certainly helps us see, yeah, there were deep, deep Christian influences at work, even with those who wouldn't necessarily have identified themselves that way at the time.
1: Yeah, it's very compelling watching faith and the early American history kind of collide, you know, on the screen. I kind of like that because it, but it, as long as it's accurately done and it presents it well, it's interesting because everybody thinks of Benjamin Franklin, the all-American guy, probably a devout Christian. You start to find out if you really read history, Ben was kind of, not by our standard. Yeah, a little squishy. Yeah.
0: And a little squishy.
1: He known to have a lot of fun when he was over in France, you know. So,
0: him and Thomas Jefferson both, right? I mean, they were cut of similar cloth. I don't know that Benjamin Franklin went as far as Jefferson did in terms of, you know, cutting out the miracles. And you know, Jefferson had this very rational approach to scripture and disavowed the supernatural stuff, which kind of leaves me thinking, well, what's the point at that point? But okay, you do you, Thomas. But they were cut of that same kind of cloth in terms of, maybe there's a God that's probably engaged, but let's not get, you know, too carried away with it.
1: Well, you guys noted in your review that Franklin's skepticism along Whitefield's preaching. Does the film handle belief and doubt thoughtfully?
0: Oh, I think so. Yeah. No, I mean, and this is definitely a faith-friendly depiction. So this is not a takedown. This is, I think, trying to give us a glimpse and a deeper historical glimpse at these two characters who had some common ground, but who were really different in some significant ways. So
1: If a family watches this together, what's one great dinner table question it's going to naturally spark?
0: That's a great question. So one of the issues in the movie is the issue of slavery. And Whitefield was not at that time against slavery, as a lot of people were not. And we can look back now and say, how could you have possibly been on that side of this conversation? I think that we could have that conversation. I think that we could have a conversation about how do you think our faith should inform the way we engage with government and with politics? That would be a pretty interesting question because the film deals with that.
1: All right. Moving in to what, I was a kid. I watched an early version of this scary film. This is on TV. It's Lord of the Flies. This is the assigned reading. I remember we always had it was an assigned reading for school. It traumatized a lot of us, including me.
0: Yeah.
1: Now it's a Netflix series, a little mini series. What's the temperature on this one?
0: Oh, it's lukewarm, at least in terms of they're getting the nuances right. It was a disturbing story because it's the story of a bunch of boys who end up on an island. Here, there's been a plane crash. I can't remember whether it was a plane crash. I don't think it was a plane crash in the book, was it? Was it a shipwreck?
1: I want to say shipwreck for some reason. Shipwreck.
0: Yeah, so it's a little bit more modernized. But what he was trying to do was sort of this deep dive into a question of what makes people good or bad, and where does wickedness come from, and how do we deal with that as a society? Like, yeah. It's a dark story, and I think it has a pretty grim take on humanity, but I think you can't get done reading it and not think, okay, he's trying to provoke a really significant conversation here. There's a lot of nuance there. There's a reason why you read it in school, right? Mm-hmm. This sort of misses a lot of that nuance, and we get, you know, junior high age boys treating each other badly, and it sort of revels in the text, if you will, and it misses a lot of the subtext. So I think it feels like a missed opportunity, at least so far, to really unpack a story that is provocative and dark, but maybe has some redemptive things in it. If you look squint closely enough, I'm not sure there's much that is really particularly redemptive here.
1: Yeah, I'll tell you what, I lived that in my high school, junior high school. Man. More of my junior high school, for whatever reason, junior high school was more of that Lord of the Flies kind of thing going on there. You know, it was especially gym class. That's all I remember. It was like, run for your life.
0: Well,
1: you know?
0: And we had these things. Like, I was trying to tell my kids about Red Rover. Did you play Red Rover growing up?
1: Yeah, I believe I did.
0: You know, Red Rover, send Brian right over, and you... You know, the goal, if you're the runner, is to hurt the people trying to stop you with their arms together. And the goal, if you're on the other side, is to clothesline that sucker so that they're knocked out, right? Yeah. I mean, it's like it takes junior high and turns it into a physical manifestation of the reality of what we're dealing with. But thankfully, we're more enlightened now. We don't make
1: We're all enlightened now at this point in life. Hey, we've got about 4 minutes left. I'd love to spend that time with video game Kiln.
0: Yeah, so
1: talk about that.
0: Kiln is this is a horse of a different color, or I should say maybe a pot of a different color. It's sort of based on pottery that it's kind of part platformer and part tower defense with pots, is how our reviewer Bob Hoos has described it. So you've got to figure out how to balance different aspects of your vessel's sturdiness, your capacity to hold water. There are strategic elements involved. And honestly, even as I try to summarize it, it resists easy summarizing. But Bob said it's designed to be a rollicking multiplayer party game, one that requires an online connection. So, you know, you can get teamed up with random people. You can invite friends to join. So if you think the idea of sort of a pottery warfare game sounds like fun, this might fit the bill.
1: All right, we've got a little bit of time left here. I want to hear about your algorithm is fooling you. Talk about that.
0: You know, this is an interesting article. This is on our blog right now. And I think that we get used to the idea that our algorithm is telling us, well, it's going to give us things that are interesting to us. But part of the problem with the algorithm is it may be reinforcing biases that we already have. And so it wants to give you things that you already enjoy or agree with based on how you see the world. And so the algorithm, and this could be on YouTube, it could be on Facebook, it could be on Google, it's going to tend to reinforce what you already think and believe. And you may think that you're getting a well-balanced sort of perspective on the world, but the algorithm's goal is not to give you a well-balanced perspective on the world. The algorithm's goal is to keep you engaged. And the best way to do that is to feed you stuff that it knows that you like, right? And so I think the interesting thing about this article, and Emily Chow does it right at the end, is talking about how parents can fight the algorithm's tendencies. So first of all, she talks about reinforcing your family's values and beliefs, affirming your child's inherent value. And this was the one that I thought was most important. Encourage your kids to challenge what they see online. My son, my 19-year-old, often comes to me and has an idea of something he's seen. I'm like, okay, what is the source of that idea? Does that seem reasonable to you? Let's talk about it. And teaching our kids to think critically as opposed to, well, I saw this on TikTok. I saw this on YouTube. It must be true, right? We often joke, well, it's on the internet. It has to be true. But oftentimes we relate to the internet that way. Yeah. So we need to be critical thinkers here.
1: All right, everybody. That you can find that wonderful blog at pluggedin.com, pluggedin.com. I encourage you. You know, it's really evil what the internet's doing now and following and tracking you and providing you. And you know, it's like you know, giving you your crack habit, you know, via the internet. Nice. It's amazing. You know, this has been the 805 Connection. I'm Ryan Hu with Adam Holes from Focus the Family's Plugged In team. Remember, if you don't have to guess what's in that movie, show, or game, just you can always check pluggedin.com. You know, if you're no guesswork, right there, pluggedin.com. Adam, always appreciate having you. Thanks for helping families watch smarter. I appreciate it.
0: You bet. Thank you, Brian.
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2: 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You are fearfully and wonderfully made. You are fearfully and wonderfully made. I'm pointing around the studios just to emphasize that I'm talking about you. I'm Daniel, fearfully and wonderfully made as well, but that's not the important part right now. I'm talking about you. Do you have any skills or gifts? Because I believe that God puts skills, gifts, abilities in each of us. Unique things that he has said, this is what I have made about them, that made in them, that's special, that comes out in this way. Are there any things like that for you that are kind of dormant? Not that you suppress them, but just maybe you don't use them all the time. For me, that's drawing. Actually, that might be putting it too strongly. I'm not the greatest drawer in the world. My sister Lana is a great artist, but I can draw, and I always forget that I can draw. Which is probably why it's a good idea that I keep a sketchbook, because occasionally I'll draw and I'll look back and I say, who made that? And then I'm like, oh, it's me. And then I draw right then just to confirm that I can draw. And it's usually a lot better than I think it'll be, which I guess there's a lesson in there somewhere.
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4: I get on this because we have it on the ballot. 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What I'm saying is they're not going to tax the rich. And we're going to put something on the ballot. We'll probably vote for it, where we're going to have this massive 5% billionaire tax. It'll put a lot of money in the coffers of California for 1 year. And then the billions of dollars that those people are paying in taxes every year will be gone to Florida or Tennessee or Texas, because they're all moving out. And then where are we going to be? 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
1: Jesus never had the same process. So to the Jewish leper, he just touched him. He touched him and he healed him. The Gentile officer, he just told him, go back. You remember the officer came and said, well, you're a man under authority. I'm a man under authority. If you just say the word, he'll be healed. And Jesus said, that's the greatest faith he's ever seen. So he says, go back and he's healed. From a distance, didn't even come close to him. Then the woman, no request, tender touch. Then the crowd, they brought to Jesus and he healed him with his word. And so Jesus heals different ways because the only common denominator in those healings is Jesus.
0: We love a formula, recipe, or pattern to follow. This isn't a bad thing, but it directs our focus to the process, and it doesn't apply well when it comes to miracles. As Pastor Dave will explain in today's message, when you examine the miracles Jesus performed, he never followed a set pattern or formula. He knew this would lead to copycats who thought the secret was in the action. The real power was in Jesus, and the how didn't matter. It simply came down to faith in who Jesus was. Now let's join Pastor Dave in the book of Isaiah, chapter 53, as he continues his message, deny yourself, take up his cross, and follow Jesus.

0: It's all pointing to the fact that Jesus is the Messiah. And Isaiah 53 tells us in this messianic prophecy that the Messiah would be from a family of humble beginnings, that he would not be physically handsome or attractive, that he would be despised and rejected by men. He would be a man acquainted with sorrows and grief. He would be smitten by God and afflicted. He would be wounded for our transgressions. He would be bruised for our iniquities, and by his stripes we would be healed. So the Bible tells us by his stripes we are healed. Now, the ultimate healing, the healing that matters most, is we've been forgiven. When you give your life to Jesus, the Bible says if you believe in your heart and confess with your mouth that Jesus Christ is Lord, you will be saved. Again, salvation. So we go from being sinners who are lost, who don't know the Lord. We turn our lives away from the world. We surrender our life to him. We become new creations in Christ. We're filled with the Spirit of the living God. Our names are written in the Lamb's Book of Life. We're citizens of heaven. He'll never leave us nor forsake us. That's the God that we serve. And that's the blessing that takes place. That's the greatest healing of all. It's the spiritual healing. But he also heals us physically. But if you're healed physically and you don't get healed spiritually, it means you're more comfortable here and you're going to spend eternity separated from God. The ultimate fulfillment is our spiritual healing, redeemed, forgiven, born again, new creations in Christ. But it also makes it clear that he heals us physically. Now, does he always heal us physically? What's the answer? And the reason he doesn't is that sometimes the best thing that could happen to us is being an infirmity that keeps us desperate for him. Because you notice that everyone in the Bible used mightily suffered greatly. And I don't think that's by chance, because those who are suffering tend to hold on tighter to the Lord than those whose lives are free of any suffering whatsoever. He delivers us from the bondage of sin, but also the effects of the fallen world, which is physical ailments. And again, far too many focus only on physical healing when spiritual healing is far more important. I believe the most important message we receive from physical healing is the power of God has over sin and all the effects that took place in the garden. So in the garden, because of sin, people started to die. There were no thorns in the garden. There were no animals killing each other. There was no death. The first time you see death is the shedding of blood for the covering of sin. Remember, when Adam and Eve sinned, the Lord said, "Where are you, Adam?" He knows where he is. And Adam said, "Here I am, Lord." But he was covered in fig leaves because he knew now he had sinned against God. And what does God do? He kills an animal and covers them with furs, the shedding of blood for the covering of sin. So the first time you see blood shed is because of the sin of mankind. And that's why Jesus' blood was shed on the cross for us. You know, it's interesting that God doesn't heal with a formula. And there's a reason why. Because if he did it one way, we would all just start imitating that over and over. So, you got healed where? What did you do? You stuck mud in your eyes, and then you could see everybody be down at the same hole sticking mud in their eyes. Because they would put their faith in the process instead of the Savior. So Jesus never had the same process. So to the Jewish leper, he just touched him. He touched him and he healed him. The Gentile officer, he just told him, go back. Remember the officer came and said, well, you're a man under authority. I'm a man under authority. If you just say the word, he'll be healed. And Jesus said, that's the greatest faith he's ever seen. So he says, go back, and he's healed from a distance. Didn't even come close to him. Then the woman, no request, tender touch. Then the crowd, they brought to Jesus and he healed him with his word. And so Jesus heals different ways because the only common denominator in those healings is Jesus. It's not the method. It's not how we did it. It's not what we said. It's not the person who prayed for them. It's Jesus. By the way, I believe that God heals people, but I don't believe there's any healers walking around, because if there were, they ought to go down to the hospital and clean that place up. Amen? But that's not what happens. Oh, I'm a healer. I have the gift of healing. No, you don't. Sit down and be quiet. Because what you have is a scam to draw people into yourself, get people to give you money so that somebody could be healed. Guys, when somebody is truly focusing on healing, they want to put the eyes on Jesus, not on themselves. Amen? It's never about me. It's never about you. It's always about him. And he is the common denominator in all healing. And praise God for that. So point number two there, we saw again that Jesus has the power over sin and all its effects. Point number three, following Jesus or hanging out with the world. So following Jesus is going to cost you something. It's going to cost you something. If you were to join the Marines tomorrow to go fight in a battle, It would cost you something. You'd have to leave your family behind. You'd have to, you know, leave your comforts behind. You'd have to go and enlist in this army and be ready to go serve and go fight the battle whenever it takes place. Well, we're in the Lord's army. And when we enlist in his army, there are things we're going to need to let go of. And I promise you, anything you let go of, God will give you something better in return, because if he's a faithful God. Notice what happens. And when Jesus saw great multitudes about him, he gave a command to depart to the other side. So we're at the Sea of Galilee, and now the crowds are pressing in. But they're all coming in for one reason. They just want to be healed physically. They're not looking to be transformed spiritually, and that's really why Jesus came. So when the crowd is pressing in on him, you know, he had all these healings that he had done. The word was out. Everybody's running to the Lord. While caring for every individual who truly came seeking him, Jesus didn't follow the crowd or seek to grow the crowd with a popular message. He seemed to avoid the great multitudes about him. So Jesus, as God in human flesh, had a singular focus to do the Father's will and to be led by the Holy Spirit. And so as the crowd's pressing in, he's like, guys, we got to go to the other side. We're being pressed against the Sea of Galilee, and we need to go. Depart to the other side, where a divine appointment awaited Jesus. It's interesting to me. This crowd is coming, and it could have been tens of thousands. We don't know. And he's going to leave all of them to go minister to a few people on the other side of the lake, because the Lord had a divine appointment waiting for him. He was willing to leave this massive crowd that was coming with the wrong motive to go minister to somebody else. You know, Jesus is God. He's still sensitive to the Holy Spirit's leading. He was never concerned with worldly power, wealth, or popularity, just doing the Father's will and reaching the lost. Verse 19. Then a certain scribe, that's a religious man who makes copies of the laws and the prophets, came and said to him, "Father, I will follow you wherever you go." And that's easy to say, and it's another thing to do it. Lord, I will follow you wherever you want me to go. And then the Lord, I need you in China planting a church. Yeah, well, no, wait a minute. Teacher, I will follow you wherever you want me to go. This sounds like a great offer if you're trying to build a movement. A scribe was a religious man, one who was an expert in the scriptures. Who wouldn't want this guy to follow along for the ride? But Jesus didn't just sign this guy up. He gives him a bit of a reality check. From the surface, watching all that Jesus was doing and saying, healing, preaching with boldness, it looked like it would be fun to hang out with him. Dude, this guy heals people wherever he goes. He's touching lepers. They don't have leprosy anymore. I heard he once turned water into wine. I mean, he's amazing. Let's just go hang out with him. Let's follow his act. It'll be great to be in his presence. The opposition had begun. Looks exciting. Many wanted to follow, but few were willing to pay the price to truly follow him, to leave the broad road, to go to the narrow road. We often make decisions based on what we think things will be like. You know, Jesus, again, his word and his spirit always tells us what things will be like. It's going to cost you something to truly, fully follow Jesus. It's going to cost you your comfort. It may cost you your worldly riches. It may even cost you some worldly relationships. Notice what he says to this man, religious leader. It says in verse 20, and Jesus said to him, "Foxes have holes, and the birds of the air have nests, but the Son of Man has nowhere to lay his head." He's letting them know, if you follow me, you're going to be homeless. If you follow me, there's no 401k. It doesn't tell me what, you know, it's not going to pay. You're not going to be comfortable. Following me is going to require that you give up everything. You can expect a hard life filled with uncertainties if you follow the Lord. You know, the Son of Man is a messianic term used by Jesus 83 times. He's the Son of God because he is God incarnate, but he's also the Son of Man because he came in human flesh. He promises far more focus on the eternal than the temporal. And Jesus didn't tell him no, he did tell him the truth. He didn't paint a glamored picture of what life would be like if he followed the Lord. Some teachers today give you a false view. If you follow Jesus, you'll name it and claim it and manifest it. Whatever you say, your words have power. Your words have no power. God's word has all the power. Amen? You don't make things happen with your words. God makes things happen, and we trust him. All your problems will go away. Your life will be perfect. The truth is that trials await for those who follow Jesus. It says in James, "Count all joy, my brethren, when you fall into various trials, as trials produce patience and a perfecting of your faith. So as believers, we're going to go through difficult times, but I think if we all got up here and gave our testimonies, we would say we grew the most during the difficult times. Because when times are difficult, we hang on to the Lord. You know, in Psalm 23, it says, "Yea, though I walk through the valley of the shadow of death, I will fear no evil, for thou art with me." You know, beginning, he's laying down in green pastures. And I think if someone had come to him and said, "Where's the shepherd?" If you're laying down in green pastures, he's around here somewhere. But I'm comfortable. Get out of my sun, right? Hand me that sweet tea. I'm laying here. I'm good, right? But you know what? When you're walking through the valley of the shadow of death, not only do you know where the shepherd is, you're hanging on to him with both hands. And so it's good if trials are a blessing, because through the trials we grow. Through the trials we draw closer to the Lord and we hang on tightly to him. So some teachers, again, give a false view of the Christian faith. And the truth is that trials await those who follow the Lord. Physical trials, temporal trials, things in life can get more difficult. Spiritually, we go from death into life, and that's what really matters. If all we wanted were riches, if all we wanted were the things of the world, many would come for the wrong reason. If all Jesus gave was everybody that follows me gets rich, and everybody that follows me is going to have perfect health, people would come for the health and the riches, not for Jesus. And that's what we see a lot of, the whole prosperity doctrine. People are coming for wealth. Well, plant your seed. Give a seed of $1,000. They always give it to the pastor, by the way. Give me $1,000 of your money, and God will bless you back tenfold. In the Bible, seed is never money. It's always the word of God. Again, he says, but if you follow me, he didn't say you're going to be wealthy and you're going to be healthy. He says, I don't even know where I'm going to sleep. If you follow me, no promises of where your future is going to lead, but you'll have the Lord. And that's what really matters. So the scribe's going to turn away. Look what it says there. So the scribe just turns away. We don't see him anymore. And, you know, trusting the Father to provide for every need, no home of his own, no bank account, nothing in reserve. He relied on daily provisions from the Father if he was going to follow him. A man who trusted the Father for every need, a spiritual man, would have wanted to follow the Lord. If Jesus showed up here right now and said, "Dave, sell your house, leave everything you've got, come and follow me," you're going to have to get out the way because I'll run over you to follow him. And that should be our heart, amen? Now, I'm not saying we would always do that. I might say, "Well, wait a minute. I already retired from one job. I think I'm going to coast. I think I've done 60 years. I want to just have it easy for the rest of the way." Let's finish strong for Jesus, amen? Let's live a life that, you know, when this time has come and passed, only what we've done for Christ will last. A spiritual man would have followed the Lord when he said, "Well, if you follow me, I don't know where we're going to lay our heads. I don't care, Lord. Can I be with you? I get to be with you. I'm good with that. That works for me, following you." Now, notice this. Verse 21, then another of his disciples said, "Lord, let me first go bury my father." But Jesus said, "Follow me, let the dead bury their own dead." That sounds kind of harsh, doesn't it? Hey, I want to make it clear what it is. The funeral's not today. He's not saying, "Hey, we got a funeral at 2:00. I need to go bury my dad, then I'll be back at 3:30. Here's what he's saying. My dad, he hasn't died yet. He's got some more years left in his life. I want to hang out with him. And it could be 5 years, 10 years, 12 years. But when my dad's life is over, then I'll come back and follow you." And the Lord says, "Let the dead bury their own dead." This man wanted to follow Jesus, but just not yet. And I'll tell you, this is something I've heard. I've been a pastor 35 years. I hear this all the time. "Well, why don't you start serving the Lord?" "Well, as soon as all my kids are in school. Well, as soon as I graduate, as soon as I get this done, as soon as this happens, as soon as I retire from my job." And there's always a reason to put off serving Jesus. I'm glad he didn't put off the cross of Calvary for something else. I'm glad that he was willing to suffer and die that we might have eternal life. And may we not put off Jesus because something else is more important in your life, because if it is, it's an idol. He thought we had a good reason not to do it now. He had a more pressing priority. We must never hesitate to respond to God's calling upon our lives. You know, the first guy was too quick to promise, and the second guy was too slow to respond. The first guy said, "I'll go, I'm ready." "Okay, well, you got to sell everything and just come follow." "Oh, yeah, I don't want to do that." The second guy is, "Well, I'll come, but I got to wait till I bury my father, until his life is over." Jesus comes first before any obligation, relationship, or worldly pursuit. You know, "Follow me and let the dead bury their dead." He pressed the man to follow him now. Clearly stated that family obligations or any other obligation must not be put ahead of following Jesus. Now, let me say this. The word of God does not contradict itself. So you are called to be the spiritual leader in your household, men. Amen. And you're called to raise your families and called to love and provide and serve them. So God will not call you to stop providing for your family. And God will not call you to stop leading your family. And God will not call you to abandon your children when they're small. He won't call you to do that because that would contradict the word of God. But there comes a time when you have to make choices that, okay, my family is my first ministry, but my family does not come before God in my life. Amen? Because if I'm a godly man, I'll take care of my family. If I'm a godly man, I will sacrificially love my wife and serve them. But you know what? We don't say, well, you know, I would love to come to church, but my family loves to go camping. So we bought an RV and we're going to go camping every Sunday for the next 20 years because my family comes first. No, that's when you're putting your flesh above serving the Lord, and you won't be the kind of father that your kids deserve and the kind of husband that your wife deserves. Amen? So there's no conflict here. That God comes first above everything else always, but when he comes first, we'll follow his word and what kind of husbands and fathers and mothers and even children that we will be. And again, your family is important to God, but God doesn't want your family to be more than he is in your life. It says in Matthew 10, we'll get there in a couple weeks, he who loves father or mother more than me is not worthy of me, and he who loves his son or daughter more than me is not worthy of me. It doesn't mean you neglect your family so you can be at church 7 nights a week. But if your family is a constant excuse as why you don't do anything for the Lord, I don't have a devotional life because I got to spend time with my kids. I don't have time in the Word. I don't make it to church. I'm not serving the Lord. God needs to come first. Lord, after my father lives out his life, oh, when I get married, then I'll serve the Lord. When my kids are out of school, as soon as I get out of debt, our family is our first ministry, but it should not keep us from ministry. Jesus said, you want to follow me? Follow me now. Guys, if you want to follow Jesus, follow him now. I have a friend of mine years ago, the church I pastored in Santa Cruz, we had a men's Bible study, and this guy was in a rotation, and he would teach, and he might be the most gifted Bible teacher, one of the most gifted Bible teachers I've ever heard in my life. And I sat back, and I'm like, bro, you need to start using your gift. Well, you know, I've got two businesses right now, and I got a lot going on, and you know, I just bought a vacation home I got to fix up. And so, well, as soon as this happens, then it was as soon as. I just started calling him as soon as. As soon as what? Now what's next? What else got to happen, bro? And it was as soon as. Guess what? That was 25 years ago. That brother's still not serving. Got a lot of stuff. But guess what? It's all perishing. And you know what? The Lord wants to serve him, us to serve him now. Amen? Not next week, not next month, not next year, now. So when the Lord has a calling on your life, be faithful to it. If you've been going to this church very long, I've exhorted you at some point, what are you doing for the Lord, bro? You got a gift, what are you doing with it? And people get a little puckered up by that and go, well, I don't know yet. Well, I'll keep encouraging you and I'll say, let me help you. I will help you, let's do it. But you know what? Because I want you to experience all that God has for you. Because I want you to be the person that uses the gifts God's given you. I have gifts you don't have, but you have gifts I don't have, and may we minister to each other. Amen? That's how a healthy body functions. And it shouldn't just be a few people serving God. You know, people have said that it's like a church is like a football field, or Christianity is like a football game. You got 22 people beating themselves to death down in the middle, and 80,000 people watching eating corn dogs, right? And the reality is that we're all called to serve. And I want to tell you something. Ask the people who are serving. They're the most blessed people. Amen? I'm not calling you to serve because I want more stuff. I don't want anything from you. I just want you to experience all that God has for you. Amen? So point number three, following Jesus or hanging out with the world. We saw that both of these people had come to Jesus, the scribe and the other man with a sick father, and both of them turned away from the Lord because they made something else more important, their comfort or their family. Point number four, a faith that hasn't been tested is a faith that cannot be trusted. So then it says in verse 23, now when he had gotten into the boat, remember he said, we got to get out of here. Crowd's pressing in on us. They jump into the boat. Jumping in the boat with them were his apostles, his disciples. They jump in the boat with him. It says his disciples followed him, and suddenly a great tempest arose on the sea so that the boat was covered with waves, but he was asleep. So here's what happens. They all jump in the boat, and as soon as they get in the boat, they think they're escaping the pressing crowd, and they go right into a storm. And sometimes we give our life to the Lord, and we make a change for the things of God, and when we get out there, the storm starts. Now, when the storm starts, what is Jesus doing? What does it say? He's sleeping. Now, I want you to know that this storm is big, and I'm going to tell you why I know it's big. Because half of the apostles, or a good number of the apostles, were fishermen. Now, I've been out deep sea fishing with guys who like run boats. When everybody else is sick, they're eating all your lunches. You know what I mean? Everybody's puking over the board. It's just the waves are out of control. And they're like, whose wife made the, you know, the brisket sandwiches? These are really good. Because these guys don't get sick. They've been out in the water. They don't get sick. They're not afraid of the waves. Everybody else is barfing off the side of the boat. Well, these guys are all fishermen, and they're afraid. So that tells me that this storm is huge. In the midst of this huge storm where you got fishermen panicking, Jesus is sleeping. You know why? Because he's in control. He's at rest. He knows they're going over to the other side, and the Lord is never afraid. And you know what? As believers, you know how we can survive the storm? Don't look at the waves. Keep your eyes on Jesus. If you look at him and he's fine, and he's, because he always is, when he's at rest, we can be at rest. Now, my wife said this to me a while back, and I think it was one of the greatest compliments she ever gave me, but I don't measure up to it. But she told me one time, she said, you know, when we're going through difficult times, like the death of our son or other things we've been through, she said, all I do is look at you. If you're okay, I know we're going to be okay. You know, because we're called to be the spiritual leaders in our house. Amen? And the reality is I fail that all the time. But in Jesus' case, we can look to him. And Jesus was, if they had just looked at the Lord and said, dude, he's sleeping, he ain't worried. You know what they want him to do? Get up and bail water with him. They're up there bailing water. What's Jesus doing? He's not helping. He's not helping because he's not worried. Amen? He's not anxious. He's not afraid. So unlike those that turn back, these guys had already left everything to follow Jesus. And they didn't know exactly where their journey would take them or what they would find when they got there. But they responded. And then when he said, cross over the lake, they jumped in the boat. And sadly, far too many never get in the boat. They lack faith. But these guys got in the boat and it didn't make it easy. So I want to encourage you, when you step out to do what God's called you to do, you're going to face some storms. But the good news is the Lord will be with you in the boat. And if you keep your eyes on him, you won't panic. Amen? Fear and faithlessness keep us on the shore. We miss out on all that God has for us. And when the storm kicks up, they had left everything behind. You know, if they had listened to prosperity doctrine, they would have been shocked by what happened. But it was their obedience to the Lord when the storm arose. And many people have the idea that storms only come when we disobey God, like Jonah. You know, Jonah went off the boat because he went in the exact opposite direction that God called him to. He even got, when everything was happening and they finally said, what's wrong? And Jonah's like, it's me. It's me. Quit throwing stuff off the boat. You got to throw me off. It was me. God told me to come to Nineveh. I hate the Ninevites. I don't want to see them get saved. I'm out. I told him I didn't want to come. And so it's me. Throw him off. He gets swallowed by a fish and belched up in Nineveh. It's a lot easier just to take the boat to Nineveh than to get barfed up on the shore after 3 days of in the gut of a big fish. You know, all his skin's burned off. His hair's burned off. He's bleached white from all the stomach acid, and he gets belched up on the, and then he witnesses everybody get saved, and he's mad and goes sits under a tree and pouts. That's Jonah. So don't name your kids Jonah. Just don't do it. I'm kidding. But the reality is, Jonah, you know, God used him, but it didn't make it easy, right? Amen? So when we give our life to the Lord, Jonah was in the belly of the fish because he disobeyed. We can often go through the greatest trials because we obey.
1: 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We're going through the first book of the New Testament, the book of Matthew. If you're not altogether familiar with the differences between the four gospel books, you're soon to realize that each author had a unique writing style, as well as a specific audience the book was aimed toward. In Matthew's case, he was well-versed in the Jewish traditions and history of the Israelite nation. And his focus was on helping those who were steeped in Jewish tradition and Old Testament rituals to realize that Jesus was truly the one who came as the Messiah, the one they'd been waiting for. He came to be their king. Different than what the Jews had hoped, Jesus was a humble servant, and he died a lowly death on the cross. If that's where the story ended, there wouldn't be much to talk about. But no, Jesus conquered death, rose to life again, and sits at his Father's right hand in heaven. Jesus will one day rule here on earth, and that's something to anticipate greatly. We'd love for you to stay with us through this series and keep learning from what the disciple and apostle Matthew wrote. In the meantime, you're welcome to check out more teachings from this series or from other series on our website. Just go to ccconejovalley.com. Pastor Dave has much more to share with us in the coming edition, here in Matthew. Until then, keep in mind what you learned today and even think about sharing that with someone else. This has been the latest edition of Faith Comes by Hearing.
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3: Do you feel like you're using your phone too much? We can raise your... My hand is up, actually. It's not up as much as it was before, because I've talked about the old screen time game that I like to play. It's Daniel here, where I tell you, hey, this is how much I've used my phone this week. It's actually in the other room, so maybe we'll do that later. And I had got my numbers had gotten back into a place where I'm not happy with how many hours a day I was averaging. So one thing I discovered recently, and if you have an iPhone, this is something you can do. You can go to the focus menu. There's a way you can set up focuses. And one of the really cool things with focuses is that you can make a new focus. And once you set it up, you can actually go in and decide what apps you want on your screen. That's pretty cool. So I actually made one that's my old version of my iPod, where all that's on the screen is just music and audiobooks and no other apps or no other anything. So I just get to listen to music and audiobooks. And you know what? It's going very well. I wanted to give you a little update because it's been a couple days. It's going wonderfully. I just need to use it more.

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